0: 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Again, that's Anthony Griffin at 216-658-4675. Staying Connected. The Staying Connected group is a monthly meeting held for 6 months for clients that have completed the Vision of Success program. Staying Connected gives clients additional opportunities to hear from speakers and receive ongoing support from their peers who are sharing similar experiences. 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

Hello, I'm Tom Stillwell, and today I'm going to be reading articles from the Smithsonian Magazine, September-October 2025 issue. I'd like to start with an article titled, Inside the Comeback at Valley Forge, the underappreciated true story of how an out-of-work Prussian military officer whipped the Patriots into shape. The author of this article is Richard Bell. Most American schoolchildren have heard the story of Valley Forge. In broad outline, it goes like this. By the winter of 1777, the Revolutionary War was in its third year. That fall, the Continental Army had lost one battle after another, and the British seemed ascendant. On December 19th, thousands of bedraggled and undisciplined Patriot soldiers tramped deep in the Pennsylvania wilderness, tracking bloody footprints. A never-ending blizzard of snow, ice, and rain left these men starving and shivering in their tents. Then, something miraculous happened. The straggling army, displaying grit and perseverance during the merciless winter, was whipped into shape, drilled in the art of war. The soldiers who marched out of that crucible in June were transformed into a formidable fighting force. Within weeks of leaving Valley Forge, this model army would display its newfound skills at the Battle of Monmouth, turning the course of the war. From that point forward, George Washington and the Continental Army would never look back. Much of this story turns out to be myth, of course, the sort of irresistible, comforting mythology that seems to stick to the American Revolution like glue. More surprising, perhaps, is that some of it turns out to be true, or close to it. The war was indeed at a perilous point for the Patriots by the winter of 1777. After the Redcoat victories at Brandywine on September 11th and Paoli on September 20th, Sir William Howe, the British commander, had led his Grand Army to winter quarters in Philadelphia, the rebel capital. Their arrival forced the Continental Congress to flee the city and seek safety in the town of York, 100 miles west. In October, Washington attacked the Redcoats at Germantown, trying to dislodge them from Philadelphia, but they defeated him decisively. Since then, the Continental Army had been bivouacking at White Marsh, north of the city, as Washington decided what to do next, encamp for the winter or take the fight to the British. On November 30th, he made the call. The Continental Army would find its own quarters for the winter. His men were in no state to mount an offensive. They needed time to rest and recover. Washington himself needed time to secure reinforcements and resupply, and the American envoys in Europe needed more time to secure critical military alliances with the continent's great powers. 10 days later, Washington announced that the army would encamp at Valley Forge, 18 miles northwest of Philadelphia. It seemed the best option available, close enough to the city to keep the British bottled up, but far enough away to see the Redcoats coming if they tried to attack. There was also decent road access to New York and New Jersey, and to the mountains of western Pennsylvania if the army needed to beat a hasty retreat. The Schuylkill River, which abutted the site, would provide fresh water, and there were thousands of acres of rich farmland within foraging distance. On the morning of December 11, 1777, the Continental Army marched out of White Marsh. It took 11,000 soldiers and several hundred women and other camp followers nearly 9 days to cover the 13 miles to Valley Forge. Their progress slowed by rutted roads choked with mud. The site they found was not what they expected. The 2,000-acre, triangle-shaped parcel was far from being a provisioner's paradise. In fact, the whole area had already been stripped bare by British foraging parties that fall. Still, the men and women in Washington's column were used to deprivation. They had already endured long months of poor supplies. It is true that morale was low and desertions were rising, but the soldiers were tough and seasoned. After each defeat that fall, they had gathered themselves up and gone back for more. They did not want for courage. The only thing they lacked, apart from regular rations and regular pay, was the discipline and skill that comes with practice. When the army arrived at Valley Forge, the soldiers set to work constructing earth-floored log huts sturdy enough to keep out the weather.
Washington wrote a memo detailing the dimensions and instructed them to lay out the huts in a grid pattern that resembled downtown Philadelphia. Soon the camp was humming with activity. Visiting Valley Forge that December, Thomas Paine said the soldiers appeared to me like a family of beavers, everyone busy, some carrying logs, others mud, and the rest fastening them all together. Within 6 weeks, the men built 2,000 log huts. According to Continental Major William Hull, in viewing it from the hills, it had the appearance of a little city. Indeed, measured by population, Valley Forge was now the fourth largest city in the rebel colonies. Up close, however, it was a ramshackle place. Most soldiers had not built wooden structures of this size before, and it showed. Archaeological evidence has revealed that hut placement often deviated from the grid plan, and a shortage of construction tools and materials frequently forced the builders to improvise. Some huts had wooden boards for roofs. Others had teth cloths or turf. When the rains came, those roofs leaked, though the weather was not nearly as bad as mythology had made out. As winters in eastern Pennsylvania go, in fact, this one was quite mild. There were just 2 serious cold snaps in which the mercury fell below 10 degrees Fahrenheit. One at the end of December, the other in early March. There were rain showers in January, but only 4 days of snow over the course of the entire winter. Generally, temperatures were bearable, averaging around 32 degrees first thing in the morning in December. By the end of January, bluebirds were chirping in the trees. Spring arrived in the second week of March. We know of no officer, soldier, or anyone else who even came close to freezing to death. The real killer at Valley Forge was disease. Enlisted men were packed in bunks, 12 to a hut, and slept on straw mats infested with bugs and fleas. Ventilation was poor. Washington mounted a smallpox inoculation campaign, but other diseases were harder to protect against. As the weather warmed, soldiers contracted dysentery and typhus. On January 24th, Colonel Israel Angel of Rhode Island wrote in his diary, 3 more of my regiment died last night, and on this day were decently interred. It is a very alarming time amongst us, as the troops are very sickly and die fast. All told, nearly 2,000 Continental Army soldiers succumbed to disease at Valley Forge, more than had died in any single battle of the war so far. Every other adversity paled in comparison. But those other miseries were no less real. Blankets, clothing, and shoes were in short supply. Contrary to mythology, no one literally went naked at Valley Forge, but British naval blockades held up delivery of uniforms ordered from France and the French Caribbean, and most soldiers went without the garments that would have kept them dry and warm. Some wandered the camp in little more than hunting frocks and underwear. Others cut up tents to refashion them into shirts, breeches, or foot wrappings. During cold spells, many men used tent canvases as blankets. When it was their turn for guard duty, soldiers would try to cobble together a full ensemble from whatever items their bunkmates could lend. Still, it was not always enough. When one sentry could not find a single pair of shoes in his hut, he stood on his hat during his shift to keep his bare feet off the cold ground. Food, too, was often dreadfully sparse. Army regulations entitled Continental soldiers to daily provisions of 1 pound of beef or fish, 1 pint of milk, and 1 quart of beer, along with regular rations of peas, beans, rice, and cornmeal. In practice, however, the menu was meager. Not only had the hinterland been picked over, but local farmers also preferred to sell the food they produce at markets in Philadelphia, where the British paid them handsomely. And requisitioning provisions by force would only make the Army's relations with civilians worse. As food supplies at Valley Forge dwindled, malnutrition spread. The men went for days, sometimes weeks, with nothing to sustain them except rations of fire cake, a thin, tasteless patty of flour and water baked over the campfire. By February, in desperation, Washington called up supplies of salted meat from storehouses as far afield as Virginia, drawing down stockpiles intended to see the Army through the summer fighting season.
He also dispatched large-scale foraging teams ever deeper into the Pennsylvania countryside. Those teams succeeded in intercepting British forage parties and stealing their loot. They also relieved many farmers of the provisions they were hauling toward Philadelphia. Sometimes they shot those they caught dealing with the enemy, leaving their bodies by the side of the road as a warning to others. "The inhabitants cry out and beset me from all quarters," wrote Continental Major General Nathanael Greene after another brutalizing expedition. "But like Pharaoh, I harden my heart and forage the country very bare." On February 23, 1778, in the depths of that winter of discontent, a stranger rode into camp. His name was Friedrich Wilhelm Ludolf Gerhard Augustin von Steuben, and he had come a very long way. The Baron, as he would come to be known in America, had been born and raised in Prussia, one of the German states. Prussia was not huge, but it was mighty, and it was home to the finest military in Europe. Its Royal Prussian Army recruited its officers from the lesser nobility of the kingdom's ruling class, one of whom was Steuben. He joined the officer corps as a teenager and rose steadily over the next 17 years, reaching the rank of captain. It was a formidable education. Steuben learned soldiering from the best fighters in the world. During the Seven Years' War, he led an infantry company into combat at Prague and at Kunersdorf, and was wounded twice in the line of duty. He also trained new recruits, drilling them to fire and reload every 11 seconds, faster than any other army in Europe, and teaching them how to deliver a thunder of musket fire before charging into battle. Young Friedrich von Steuben was popular with his fellow officers and with the enlisted men under his command. He was also notably refined and cosmopolitan. He preferred the theater to brothels, and he read voraciously, devouring military science texts, classical literature, and everything in between. His favorite book, he said, was Don Quixote. While still a teenager, he had mastered French, the language of the Prussian court. To all appearances gifted, industrious, and ambitious, young Steuben seemed on his way to a glittering career at the right hand of Prussia's warrior king, Frederick the Great. It must have been agony, then, when he was forced out of the Prussian army unexpectedly at age 33. Historians are divided as to why this happened. Some say it was a personal matter, others that it was simple downsizing, and Steuben never talked about it. But the ejection left him desperate. Despite his lineage, he had no money and no land to fall back on. He left Prussia embittered and drifted around Europe for a while, trying to offer his services as a military consultant. Steuben eventually found work as a mid-level courtier for another German prince who bestowed upon him the honorific title of Freiherr, Baron, as a gift. Still, he longed to return to military duty, and in 1775 he resigned his post at court only to be turned away by both the French army and the British East India Company army. But in 1777, while staying in Strasbourg, his luck finally turned when he struck up a conversation with a man in the pay of the Patriots. Apparently, the rebels in America were looking to hire as many war-tested European officers as they could find. Steuben raced to Paris to meet Benjamin Franklin and his American envoy, Silas Deane. The pair had, indeed, put out a call for talented European officers to join the Continental Army, but they had been inundated with more job seekers than they expected. "I am well nigh harassed to death with applications of officers to go out to America," Deane told Congress a few months earlier. Some of their new hires were turning out to be valuable assets. Along them, the Marquis de Lafayette, Johann de Kalb, Casimir Pulaski, Tadeusz Kosciuszko, and Louis de Portail. Yet the pair found it hard to separate the wheat from the chaff, and many candidates turned out to be flops or frauds. By the time Franklin and Deane met Steuben in Franklin's rooms in June 1777, they were leery of making another bad hiring decision. No wonder, then, that Steuben's interview did not go well. Deane asked the questions and seemed interested, even impressed, but Franklin sat impassive, looking bored. He cut the meeting short and sent Steuben on his way, telling him that he had no job for him. Rejected by the Patriots, Steuben rushed off to another small German state, where a friend had found a position for him in the military leadership.
But the vacancy soon evaporated, the casualty of a rumor that Steuben had taken familiarities with young boys during his service as a courtier. Steuben's modern biographers doubt the rumor's veracity and have suggested that it may have been part of a political smear campaign. Still, it was a damaging allegation. Homosexuality was not an absolute taboo in the 18th century Europe, even in the ranks of its armies. Frederick the Great himself was widely rumored to be gay. But the insinuation of pedophilia was explosive, and it left Steuben jobless and heartsick. Here was another setback in what was rapidly becoming a failed career. Now past 40, he was broke, unemployed, and seemingly unemployable. He could be forgiven for suspecting that it was the setup to a cruel joke, then, when Franklin and Dean suddenly summoned him back to Paris. Unbeknownst to Steuben, he had come to the attention of senior figures in the French War Office, among them the French Foreign Minister, the Comte de Vergennes. They persuaded the Patriot envoys to change their minds and had come up with a plan to send Steuben to America as an unpaid volunteer. Franklin and Dean would not hire him themselves. Instead, they would write him effusive letters of recommendation that members of the Continental Congress could consider as they decided whether to offer him a paid position. If things went as they hoped, Steuben would get work. The Continental Army would get the benefit of his expertise, and the Continental Congress would have proof that they had sympathetic senior French government officials working behind the scenes to edge France closer to declaring a formal military alliance. For this odd arrangement to work, those letters of recommendation would have to be superlative. Steuben was smart and ambitious, but on paper he was a nobody, an out-of-work officer for hire whose highest rank had been captain. For that reason, his patrons in the French War Office conspired with Franklin and Dean to inflate the Baron's credentials. Their three letters to Congress all said that Steuben was a lieutenant general in the Prussian army with more than 20 years' service under the King of Prussia. They said that he was battle-hardened, having served in every single one of Frederick the Great's campaigns. They said that he had also taken on responsibility as quartermaster general for the entire Prussian army and had served as aide-de-camp to Frederick himself. They said that Steuben was in high demand across Europe and had recently turned down a very important and lucrative post in one of the German courts. All of these points were falsified, exaggerated, or misrepresented. Yet, when Steuben arrived in York, Pennsylvania 6 months later to interview delegates of the Continental Congress, those letters did their work. It helped, of course, that the military man looked every inch the part. He was a little overweight, perhaps, with drooping

had hired in Paris to serve as his personal staff, arrived at Valley Forge bearing fresh letters of introduction from Congress. Steuben's presence electrified the camp. He turned out each day astride his horse in full dress uniform, his retinue at his side, and Azor, his Italian greyhound, padding behind him. To some today, such posturing might seem pompous or ridiculous. To the soldiers, he was a wonder, and they came out of their huts each morning to watch him pass. Never before or since have I had such an impression of the ancient fabled god of war as when I looked upon the Baron, wrote a young private named Ashbel Green. General Washington took Steuben into his circle immediately, inviting him to dinner 10 times in the first 2 weeks. He encouraged the newcomer to roam the enormous encampment and report back. Steuben did just that. He took stock of the site's security and the soldiers' skills and battle readiness, and he wrote up his findings in memo after memo, filled with blunt criticism and constructive advice. Having sized him up, Washington now saw the opportunity to make a transformative new hire. In March, he appointed Steuben acting Inspector General of the Continental Army. The job made the Baron personally responsible for all matters relating to training and discipline, and Washington expected quick results. It was a weighty charge, yet Steuben was remarkably optimistic that the malnourished malcontents scattered before him would rise to the occasion. "He seems to understand what our soldiers are capable of," wrote Washington's aide-de-camp, John Lorenz, on his letter to his father. Steuben's days in the Royal Prussian Army had taught him that drilling was the key to military discipline. Drilling was highly repetitive and often mindless, which was precisely the point. Orders could only be implemented if soldiers did as they were told, moving quickly into position along the line of battle and delivering consistent firepower. Constant regimented practice dramatically improved a unit's ability to execute these tasks. It bred obedience and broke down individuality, turning men into the component parts of a military machine. The soldiers of Valley Forge had all drilled before, but there was no uniform system of drilling among the different colonial companies. Some had been trained using British drill manuals, others followed German or French patterns. Almost everything had been left up to the company commanders. Steuben considered that a recipe for disaster on the battlefield, the very antithesis of the Prussian system. It had been 20 years since Steuben had led a drill, but he threw himself into it, knowing that Washington's eyes were upon him. On March 19th, he lined up 100 soldiers in a field he dubbed the Grand Parade and set to work. He pulled out a sheaf of notes and began to bark instructions. Because he barked in French, however, none of the enlisted men understood a word. Lieutenant Colonels Alexander Hamilton and John Lorenz, along with the multilingual members of the Baron's staff, had to step in and translate for him. Steuben began with the basics, using a 20-man platoon to demonstrate each maneuver. First, he taught them the posture of attention, in which the Prussian army meant putting feet slightly apart, toes spread, and pressing shoulders and back and chest forward. Then he went down the line to check the men's poses, correcting them, kicking ankles closer together, tipping chins up or down as if he were arranging scenery on a stage, as his modern biographer Paul Lockhart wrote. Next, Steuben taught them the Prussian marching step. He made them do it over and over until they moved in unison, each man's heel touching the ground at the same time, 28 inches ahead of where it had been before. They marched at 75 paces a minute, much quicker than the British marching pace that some of them had learned. One man said he was marching so fast that it felt like he was dancing. Next, Steuben taught them to turn as one, first to the right, and then to the left. Then he showed them how to face about so that everyone turned clockwise and reverse course at once. They paused for a break at midday. In the afternoon, the drilling resumed. He divided the men into squads to practice wheeling, forming them into lines that could arc around a single pivot like a gate swinging open. It was hard work, and each error brought down the Baron's wrath. He sputtered and swore at the more egregious mistakes, usually in French or German, though sometimes in broken English, which left the Americans trying to stifle their smiles. That was just day one. For the rest of the week, the Baron made the soldiers review and practice the old lessons before they went on to the new.

0: Every day he barked more commands and stomped and cursed in different European tongues. When words failed Steuben completely, he would summon Captain Pierre de Ponceau, his 17-year-old primary translator. "My dear de Ponceau," he would growl in French, "come and swear for me in English. These fellows won't do what I bid them." Each evening, the maestro would sit in his quarters scribbling the next day's lesson plan. He was making most of it up as he went along, but he kept that secret to himself. Meanwhile, his drills began to draw attention. Crowds from across the regiments turned out every morning to watch from the sidelines. After 5 days, Washington sent the model soldiers back to their companies to train their comrades. Steuben supervised it all, riding from one brigade to the next to shout instructions, feedback, and curses until the entire infantry force had been schooled in the basics of his system. "It was a continual drill," recalled Private Joseph Plum Martin. The Baron worked at breakneck pace, aware that a new campaign could begin any day. 3 weeks in, the program was starting to bear fruit. Entire regiments now drilled together, forming columns that could wheel into battle lines on command. Steuben was swearing less and smiling more. "My enterprise succeeded better than I had dared to expect," he noted in a letter to Congress later in the year, "and I had the satisfaction, in a month's time, to see not only a regular step introduced in the army, but I also made maneuvers with 10 and 12 battalions with as much precision as the evolution of a single company." By now, morale in the ranks was rising fast. Drilling together had started to breed pride, cohesion, and common cause. As Alexander Scammell, a New Hampshire officer, wrote in a letter to the Board of War, "Discipline flourishes and daily improves under the indefatigable efforts of Baron Steuben, who is much esteemed by all of us." At the end of April, Washington made Steuben his permanent inspector general. The designation came with an official rank, major general, and finally a substantial salary, too. On May 5th, the camp received the momentous news that the Baron's benefactors in France had finally persuaded King Louis to join the war on the Patriots' side. In celebration, Washington ordered a grand review of the troops. Steuben leapt at the chance to show him what the men could do. He choreographed their maneuvers down to the last theatrical detail. After a cannon fired a 13-gun salute in honor of the 13 rebel colonies, Steuben marched the entire infantry force past their commander-in-chief to the sound of fife and drum. Their uniforms were mismatched and haphazard, but their movements were ordered and regimented. They formed a long battle line, two ranks deep. Once in position, two men on the far right flank raised their muskets and fired in the air. Then the two men on their left did the same, onward down the line. It was an elaborate display that in French military tradition is called a feu de joie, a fire of joy. When the muskets fell silent, onlookers applauded as the troops shouted, "Long live the King of France!" and saluted Washington as he rode along the line. Writing to his father the next day, Lawrence was giddy. "The order with which the whole was conducted," he wrote, "the beautiful effect of the running fire, which was executed to perfection, the martial appearance of the troops, all gave sensible pleasure to everyone present. The plan as formed by Baron von Steuben succeeded in every particular. Triumph beamed in every countenance." The training continued for the rest of May. Steuben instructed the soldiers how to march at quick step, 120 paces per minute, how to charge more effectively with their bayonets, how to rapidly reload their single-shot muskets, and how to cover retreats with volleys of fire. The training remained basic, but it was highly effective. In a matter of weeks, he transformed a collection of minimally trained, discreet detachments into a disciplined national army that might compete as equals with the British. If some of his credentials were fraudulent, the Baron was hardly a phony. The new pact with France would prove to be decisive. After word of the alliance reached Philadelphia, the British abandoned the city to rush to New York to defend their coastal headquarters from an anticipated French naval attack. In pursuit of the Redcoats, the Continental Army marched out of Valley Forge on June 19th. The soldiers left behind them a fouled and treeless landscape, pockmarked by rows of fetid huts and by the refuse of a community that had, by then, swollen to nearly 20,000 people. But in the context of this ongoing war, it was what they took with them that mattered most. Many commentators have claimed that Steuben's careful drilling made the difference when the Continentals caught up with the Redcoats and engaged them at the Battle of Monmouth in New Jersey on June 28. That is correct, though perhaps not in the way one might expect. In truth, the Battle of Monmouth was an indecisive draw. The fighting itself was messy, confusing, and improvisational. Still, the Continental soldiers stood their ground as the British advanced, held their fire until the most effective moment, and mounted a counterattack that drove the enemy from the field. Monmouth turned out to be the last big battle in the Northern Theater. Once the French entered the war, the fighting shifted largely to the coastal south, which meant that the Continental soldiers north of the Mason-Dixon line found few occasions to deploy the combat skills they had learned at Valley Forge. Yet, soldiering is also about what happens between battles, and in that respect, Valley Forge was a watershed. The proof of that came at the Northern Army's next major winter encampment at Morristown, New Jersey. Morristown was the coldest and bleakest encampment of the war, and the gravest threat to the Army's survival. About a third of the infantry died, deserted, or had to be discharged, but the rest managed to grit it out. Steuben's drills at Valley Forge had instilled enough pride and prowess to give them a fighting chance to see this war to its end. Steuben, too, had more to give to the Patriot cause. In the fall of 1778, he and his four aides sat down to codify his Valley Forge training into a new drill manual, combining classic Prussian protocols with emerging French military practice that he adapted for American conditions. He wrote about speedy maneuvers, effective firepower, tactics, infantry formation, record keeping, and how to conduct a court-martial. Having lived at Valley Forge, he had a lot to say about camp organization, hygiene, and sanitation, where livestock should be slaughtered, where soldiers should pitch tents, build huts, and dig latrines. He devoted the last third of his little book to the duties of officers. He argued that love, not fear, was the secret to successful leadership. The ideal officer was stern, yet fair and compassionate. The best officers, Steuben explained, are those who attend to the sick with kindness and humanity, who know their men by name and by character, and who share in their hardships. Once Washington approved the text, Congress sent it to be printed between blue covers under the title Regulations for the Order and Discipline of the Troops of the United States. The Barron's Little Blue Book gave the Continental Army its first standardized military code, and it would remain the U.S. Army's official source of training procedures for the next 30 years. Meanwhile, Steuben kept working to supply needed clothes, wagons, and munitions to Major General Greene and the Southern Department through 1780 and 1781. In the summer of 1782, the Barron returned to the parade ground, this time at Newburgh, New York, to lead the Continental Army in a second round of large-scale maneuvers to prepare for a possible attack on British-occupied New York City. Though this second wave of training has received little scholarly attention, evidence suggests that Steuben drilled the men into the best shape of their lives. He even staged a mock amphibious landing along the banks of the Hudson River that August, a sort of mini D-Day. When the British evacuated New York in November 1783, Washington rode peacefully into the city with Steuben at his side. Then, once the ink on the Treaty of Paris was finally dry, the Continental Army began to disband, and the Barron became a reluctant civilian. In one of Washington's last letters before resigning his own commission, the general congratulated Steuben for your great zeal, attention, and abilities in performing the duties of your office. Washington expressed his sense of the obligation that the American public is under to you for your faithful and meritorious services. Yet if America owed this Prussian drill master, its leaders were not ready to cough up. Rampant inflation had decimated Steuben's pay, and Congress made no move to make amends. In New York, where Steuben set up home after the war, he spent lavishly, piling up unpaid bills. Had he shown any interest in marriage, he likely would have proved too debt-ridden to attract a wife. Instead, he remained a lifelong bachelor. If Steuben ever had a romantic relationship with a woman, it is not recorded. Many scholars believe that he was gay, though there remain more questions than answers about the Baron's sexuality and about what purpose it serves to pry further. Steuben remained a well-known public figure for the rest of his life. On July 4, 1786, at the age of 55, the Baron became a naturalized citizen of the newly created United States in a ceremony in New York. That year, the state of New York granted the Baron a 16,000-acre piece of land seized from the British allied Iroquois as a token of gratitude for his work at Valley Forge. He made grand plans to develop it, equipped with a luxurious manor house, but those plans fizzled for lack of funds. Instead, he built a cramped log hut on the fringes of that undeveloped wilderness, where he died on November 28, 1794. According to some reports, he had spent his final days playing chess and reading Don Quixote. He was buried on the property in an unmarked grave, then disinterred and reburied a decade later in a nearby grove of trees after a developer tried to build a post road over that first spot. Today, a massive monument marks his final resting place, along with an impressive bronze plaque. Across the United States, there are a dozen or so towns and counties named after Friedrich von Steuben. There are several statues, too. One of them looks out over the Grand Parade at Valley Forge. Now I'd like to read another article from Smithsonian Magazine. This one's titled, Spinning into the Future: The Colorful, Scandalous, True History of the Machine That Created American Pop. In 1889, a San Francisco tavern called the Palais Royal debuted a hot new attraction, a modified Edison phonograph that, when a customer inserted a nickel, played music from a single wax cylinder. Electrical sound amplification was still years away, so customers had to insert stethoscope-like tubes into their ears to hear anything, ideally toweling down the tubes afterward to remove earwax ahead of the next listener. Despite this unwieldy setup, the machine reportedly brought in more than $1,000, some $34,000 today, in less than 6 months' time, and a coin-operated music machine soon proliferated in bars, drugstores, and even in new listening parlors across the country. Alas, poor sound quality meant selections could not be soft or subtle, so popular offerings included such ear-splitting numbers as John Philip Sousa Marches and the novelty whistler John York Attlee, performing popular ditties of the day. By the early 1900s, the machine struggled to compete against player pianos and other automated instruments that could entertain whole venues with higher quality audio and without requiring patrons to stick foreign objects into their ear canals. But record players continued to improve in quality and volume, and pay-to-play phonographs made a huge comeback in the 1920s, paving the way for the jukebox era. In 1927, the Automated Musical Instrument Company unveiled the first amplified, multi-record coin phonograph, jukeboxes. They took on this nickname in the 30s in reference to African-American juke joints of the South and introduced the world to music on demand for far less than buying a record and on better equipment than people had at home. The boxes also reshaped the recording industry as labels began to release music specifically designed for post-prohibition bar rooms and cafes. Danceable big band numbers and tunes like Beer Barrel Polka were early hits, and the impressible popularity of jukeboxes soon rocketed artists like swing impresario Glenn Miller to national fame, creating an alliance for loud, catchy, rollicking tunes often played on newly electrified instruments, shaping what would become country, R&B, and rock and roll. Jukebox operators came to account for a majority of record sales, as they frequently changed out selections to keep customers dropping their nickels. Using meters within the machines, operators could track which tunes were most popular at which locations, and they programmed boxes accordingly, offering a mix of national hits and more regionally specific selections. The latter included many tunes by black and working-class musicians in folk genres such as country and blues that tended to get scant airplay on the radio of that day, but soon found appreciative listeners on jukeboxes. By the early 1940s, about 500,000 jukeboxes dotted the country, sometimes inspiring too much of a ruckus. Newspapers frequently frequently reported on bar fights over music selections and complaints about noise. Snootier critics, meanwhile, voiced more petulant grievances. "This contrivance is everywhere and is always booming its inanities," one Los Angeles Times writer lamented in 1941. But jukeboxes had a chance to prove their patriotic bona fides during World War II when they provided vital entertainment on military bases and at troops' canteens, sometimes on machines donated by public-spirited American operators. Not a single nickel required. Not even the cacophony of war can dull the magic power of Wurlitzer automatic phonograph music, boasted a 1944 ad. At the same time, a number of jukebox manufacturers, including Wurlitzer, retooled factories for weapons production. After the war, stylish and streamlined jukebox cabinets in diners let teenagers listen to rock and roll at volumes generally impossible, or at least inadvisable, to achieve at home. Jukeboxes became indelibly associated with 1950s youth culture, the songs selected as easily as ordering a diner burger or a milkshake. Jukebox operators now furnished teenage canteens, modeled after the military rest spots where the boxes had helped entertain the youth of the previous decade. The format of hit-after-hit music cues also helped inspire teen-friendly Top 40 radio, replacing older formats that defaulted to playing several songs in a row by a single artist. Over the next couple of decades, jukeboxes would see their numbers dwindle as fans turned to other sources of entertainment, including increasingly high-fidelity home stereos, televisions, and the transistor radio, where Top 40 countdowns now introduce listeners to hits. "The sound of jukebox is fading melody," reported one Associated Press headline in 1982, estimating jukebox numbers in the United States had fallen by more than half since the 1950s. While video games became the main draw in coin-operated entertainment, yet decades later, jukeboxes, many now digital, continue to ring out across the U.S., and the idea that public establishments should offer a curated selection of recorded music, whether individual patrons like it or not, has become nearly ubiquitous. We're living and listening in a world these machines created. Now I'll read another article from Smithsonian Magazine called "Good Havens: Frank Kameny Helped Chart a Path to Liberation for Millions of Americans." In 1957, Frank Kameny, a 32-year-old astronomer with the Army Map Service, was on a work trip to Hawaii and the West Coast when he was told to report back to Washington, D.C. for questioning. There, a civil service investigator asked him to respond to reports that he was gay. "I don't see how it's relevant to any rational concern or business of the government," Kameny, a World War II veteran, recalled answering. He was soon fired. The official cause cited was that he had falsified his job application, an official government document, by downplaying his arrest for lewd behavior with another man the previous year. Kameny told the government he'd been arrested for disorderly conduct, a less grave sin in those days. At the time, the government deemed gay Americans to be security risks and effectively banned them from federal service. These were the days of the Lavender Scare, which grew out of the anti-communist panic of the 1940s and 1950s. Kameny appealed his dismissal in various courts, and in 1961 petitioned the United States Supreme Court to take up his case. The court declined to review it. Furious, Kameny would devote his life to fighting homophobia. "We are here to stay. We are part of American life and society, and you will be seeing a lot more of us," he declared in a 1969 letter. Born in New York City on May 21, 1925, to a Jewish family, Kameny became a trailblazing activist for gay civil rights. In 1961, after his fruitless petition to the Supreme Court, Kameny co-founded the Washington, D.C. chapter of the Mattachine Society, a pioneering organization with what was then called the homophile movement, the pre-Stonewall campaign for gay equality. 4 years later, the group led the first recorded gay rights picket of the White House, protesting the government's banning of gay Americans from federal service. "Homosexual citizens want to serve their country too. Sexual preference is irrelevant to federal employment." These were the radical messages for the era. Kameny neatly captured his ethos in the slogan, "Gay is good," which he coined in 1968 inspired by the Black Power mantra, "Black is beautiful." For those within the community, the phrase certainly instilled some pride to counterbalance the rhetoric of "gays are going to hell," said Franklin A. Robinson, Jr., an archivist with the National Museum of American History. And Kameny aptly linked the struggle for gay rights to other battles for equality. "We are interested in obtaining rights for our respective minorities as Negroes, as Jews, and as homosexuals," he proclaimed in a 1964 public meeting at Freedom House, a Washington-based nonprofit. In 1971, Kameny became the first openly gay person to run for U.S. Congress. As he vied to serve as Washington's delegate to the House of Representatives, he presented himself as a candidate who had something to offer everybody. "I was very conscious of running a double-barreled, double-issue campaign," he recalled to Washingtonian Magazine in 2010. "If you're going to run for public office, you have to become an expert on trash collection, road repair, and all the things that concern people. But I was running a parallel campaign on gay issues." While Kameny lost his bid, he played a big role in pressuring the American Psychiatric Association to remove homosexuality from its list of mental illnesses and disorders in 1973, and some two decades later he lobbied President Bill Clinton to sign a 1995 executive order banning anti-gay discrimination and federal security clearances. In 2009, 2 years before he died, the U.S. government issued an apology to Kameny for his 1957 termination. Kameny's idealism is especially vivid in the pages of 5 notebooks he kept beginning in the 1950s. They held information about places across the U.S. that were gay-friendly, from bars to restaurants to hotels. 2 of the notebooks are in the Archives Center of the National Museum of American History. Kameny described the sports lounge in Springfield, Massachusetts, as "the best in town." Sam's Place in Chicago apparently drew a younger crowd. And over in the resort town of Ogunquit, Maine, while the owners of the Tides Hotel were non-members, they were sympathetic to gay travelers. It's a mystery what Kameny intended to do with these notebooks, written in terse language and sometimes hard to decipher. Robinson speculates it's possible Kameny wanted to publish them, in which case they would have been precursors to Bob Dameron's address book, popular guides published starting in the 1960s that allowed gays and lesbians to find sites of acceptance and community. Essentially, gay versions of the Green Book, which black motorists used to avoid discriminatory businesses and potential violence under Jim Crow. If Robinson's speculation is correct, the notebooks illustrate just how determined Kameny was to help his fellow gay Americans find places where they could live in safety, even joy.
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0: Did you know that programs like this radio show are made possible through the generosity of donors who believe that information, connection, and community should be accessible to everyone? 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Your support helps provide vital programs, resources, and opportunities that empower individuals who are blind or are dealing with vision loss to live independently and confidently. 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
2: Next is a brief poetry moment. The poem is by Ted Kooser. It is entitled, In the Corners of Fields. Something is calling to me from the corners of fields, where the leftover fence wire suns its loose coils, and stones thrown out of the furrow sleep in warm litters, where the gray faces of old no-hunting signs mutter into the wind, and dry horse tanks spout fountains of sunflowers, where a moth litters in from the pasture, carried by sparrows, and alights on a post, so sure of its life that it peacefully opens its wings. This is Ellen Mayer, looking forward to being with you again.

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Hello, this is Tom Stillwell, and I'm going to be reading some articles from Popular. The first article is titled, The Tomb of Jesus Christ. At the place where Jesus was crucified, there was a garden, and in the garden a new tomb, in which no one had ever been laid. A reading from John 19:41. As a literary device, this description of the burial place of Jesus Christ is effective. But as a historical record of where one of the most famous men who ever lived was laid to rest, you'd be forgiven for finding it sorely lacking in detail. Yet, thanks to a new discovery reported in the Times of Israel, that sentence might be key to confirming where the real man at the center of Christianity was placed after his famous crucifixion. As the Times notes, the site that now hosts the Church of the Holy Sepulchre is held in the Christian tradition to encompass both the crucifixion site and the tomb in which Christ was buried. As such, it is beset upon at all times by Christ-following pilgrims from across the planet, determined to worship at the site where they believe the Messiah lay dead for 3 days before his resurrection on Easter Sunday. But this popularity is only part of the problem for archaeologists hoping to examine the purportedly holy site. There was also significant conflict between the three religious communities charged with managing the church: the Orthodox Patriarchate, the custody of the Holy Land, and the Armenian Patriarchate. When these groups finally came to a consensus in 2019 that the Church of the Holy Sepulchre required renovations to replace the site's 19th century floor, a team of Italian architects with the Sapienza University of Rome saw their opportunity. With the renovation works, the religious communities decided to also allow archaeological excavations under the floor. Francisca Romana Stasola from Sapienza told the Times of Israel, "Beneath the 19th century floor, archaeologists discovered a quarry which dates back to the Iron Age. During the time of Jesus, this quarry was a burial site with several tombs hewn in the rock. It wasn't the only such site in Jerusalem, but when Constantine, the first emperor of Rome to convert to Christianity, was in power, this quarry was the one exalted by early Christians as the site of the burial. So the emperor ordered the construction of the first iteration of the Church of the Holy Sepulchre there." What Stasola's team found was that the time between when the quarry was originally mined during the Iron Age and the construction of the church on top of it, the area to which the burial site is attributed had, at one time, been used for agriculture, based on the discovery of a 2,000-year-old olive tree and grapevines. The archaeobotanical findings have been particularly interesting for us in light of what is mentioned in the Gospel of John, whose information is considered written or collected by someone familiar with Jerusalem at the time, Stasola noted. The Gospel mentions a green area between Calvary and the tomb, and we've identified these cultivated fields. As for whether this discovery definitively proved the burial site of Christ, Stasola chose to look at it from a different angle. "The real treasure we are revealing is the history of the people who made this site what it is by expressing their faith here," she told the Times. "Whether someone believes or not in the historicity of the Holy Sepulchre, the fact that generations of people did is objective. The history of this place is the history of Jerusalem, and at least from a certain moment, it is the history of the worship of Jesus Christ." And now for another article from Popular Mechanics titled, An Ancient Scarab Amulet. Children are always picking stuff up off the ground, usually junk, but sometimes they can find real treasure. On a walk with her family, 3-year-old Ziv Nitzan made the discovery of her life when she picked up a stone that wound up being a scarab amulet more than 1,000 times her age. "We were walking along the path, and then Ziv bent down, and out of all the stones around her, she picked up this particular stone," Omer Nitzan, Ziv's sister, said in a translated statement from the Israel Antiquities Authority. "When she rubbed it and removed the sand from it, we saw something was different about it. I called my parents to come see the beautiful stone, and we realized we had discovered an archaeological find." The family brought in the Israel Antiquities Authority and Daphna Ben-Tur, an expert in ancient amulets and seals, analyzed the amulet before declaring it a 3,800-year-old Canaanite scarab from the Middle Bronze Age.
Scarabs were used in this period as seals and as amulets, Bentour said. They were found in graves, in public buildings, and in private homes. Sometimes they bear symbols and messages that reflect religious beliefs or status. Popular in ancient Egypt, dung beetle amulets often came with ornate designs. The dung beetle was revered in ancient Egypt, considered sacred and a symbol of new life. Ziv found the scarab at the foot of Tel Azeka, an archaeological mound near Beit Shemesh, Israel. But unlike the archaeologists that have dug up the site over the years, Ziv needed no formal training for her find. Omer said in a translated video statement that out of the 70,000 stones around Ziv, she picked up the one that was an amulet and saw that something was different about it. We have been excavating here for almost 15 years, Oded Lipschitz, professor and director of the Tel Aviv University archaeological dig at the site, said in a statement. And the excavation findings show that during the Middle Bronze and Late Bronze Ages here in Tel Azeka thrived one of the most important cities in the Judean lowlands. The scarab found by Ziv joins a long list of Egyptian and Canaanite finds discovered here, which attest to the close ties and cultural influences between Canaan and Egypt during that period. The scarab now joins additional artifacts from the era for a special public display at J. and Jeannie Schottenstein National Campus for the Archaeology of Israel in honor of Passover. Many of the items will be shown for the first time, including seals of pharaohs, Egyptian statues, ritual vessels, and now a scarab amulet discovered by an enthralled three-year-old. And now I'm going to read an article from The Atlantic titled Going Back, What Home Meant Before and After Hurricane Katrina, written by Clint Smith. The scene before me appeared and disappeared and reappeared again with every breath I took, the hot air from my lungs fogging the gas mask that fit snugly over my face. My mother, father, and little sister stood in front of me wearing hazmat suits. It was October 2005, and we'd been among the first in Gentilly, our New Orleans neighborhood, to receive permission to return to our home after Hurricane Katrina. I was nervous. Gentilly had set beneath up to 8 feet of water for weeks. I didn't know what I would see or how I would feel. Our neighborhood had never been this quiet before. There had always been kids riding bikes, someone playing music from their car, or their front porch, or their shoulder with the bass line that made the street vibrate. There had always been the sound of a basketball colliding with concrete as boys went in search of a court and a hoop and a game. Squirrels had always scurried through the trees where birds sang. Now there were no birds, no balls, no squirrels, no bikes, only an eerie silence. A silver car with clouded windows had crashed into the trunk of an old oak tree in front of our home, its hood bent into a crooked crescent. Branches from that old oak, some as thick as bodies, were scattered across the street and the yard. On the boarded-up window next to our door was a spray-painted orange X, a symbol used by search and rescue teams that could be seen throughout New Orleans in the days and weeks after the storm. Each quadrant of the X had a different number. The top quadrant showed the time and date the house had been searched. The left one identified which team had conducted the search. The right indicated any hazards found inside, and the bottom was for the number of people, dead or alive, found there. Our bottom quadrant read zero, but I am still haunted by the orange spray paint on homes we passed that said something else. The search and rescue team had smashed the glass next to our door in order to open it. It remained ajar. As we entered the house, the smell bombarded us, indifferent to our masks. I had never encountered anything so pungent in my life. It physically knocked me back beyond the doorframe. When I stepped inside again, I saw that the walls were covered with mold. Blue-green spores were everywhere. The floorboards were warped. Some had come loose. The refrigerator door hung open, rotten food spilling out. The television in the living room was face down on the floor. My mother's wedding dress, which had been designed and sewn by a local seamstress who had made dresses for generations of black New Orleans women,
lay ruined on the floor beneath the stairwell. A kitchen stool hung by one of its legs from the chandelier in our dining room, but the dining room table was no longer there. The rising water had lifted it up and carried it to our living room. We found the mahogany table misshapen, but upright. Sitting on top of it was a glass-domed cake stand, with part of a birthday cake still inside, a time capsule unaltered by the destruction around it. 20 years later, the cake is the thing I remember most clearly. I have never been much of a cake person. I don't have a sweet tooth, and I hate chocolate, but I made an exception for the vanilla almond cake with pineapple filling from Adrian's, the bakery just down the street. I loved the sweetness of the frosting, the soft, slight crumb of the cake, and the candied viscosity of the filling. My parents got it for my birthday every year, and even now, the taste of it makes me feel like a child again. On August 25, 2005, I celebrated my 17th birthday by eating a substantial slice, or two, of this cake with my family before heading out with my friends to see a movie. When my mother placed the leftover cake inside the dome, we did not know that it would stay there for 2 weeks. Evacuating was not new for us. It was practically a routine. The meteorologist would warn residents about a storm. We would pack some duffel bags with a few days' worth of clothes, board up our windows, put gas in the car, and drive to Jackson, or Baton Rouge, or Houston until the storm passed. Then we would come home, pick up a few branches, remove the boards from our windows, and continue on with life as it was before. In 2004, my family had evacuated to Houston ahead of Hurricane Ivan, sitting in 20 hours of traffic for what was typically a 5 to 6 hour trip. We stayed with my aunt and uncle until the storm passed. The relative normalcy of hurricanes made many in New Orleans feel as if evacuating wasn't worth it. Some would decide to stay home and ride out the storm. Some didn't have the ability or means to leave even if they wanted to. We had been told so many times that this storm would be different, only for it not to be. This time, it was. On August 28th, just before 9:30 a.m., Mayor Ray Nagin issued a mandatory evacuation order for every resident of New Orleans, the first in the city's history. By then, my family and I were already gone. My father recalls waking up at 2 a.m. the morning of August 27th with a feeling of unease. He had turned on the TV and seen that meteorologists were predicting that Katrina would develop into a Category 5 hurricane, the highest category possible for a storm. And so we packed the bags, secured the windows, and filled the car with gas. My father told me to grab our photo albums off the shelf and put them in thick garbage bags. This we had not done before. We did the same with pieces of art from our walls, paintings by local black artists that my parents had collected over the decades. We left the bags in my parents' second-floor bedroom. Finally, we got into our car. That night, we arrived at my aunt and uncle's home outside Houston. For the next several days, I watched nonstop coverage on CNN. I saw people begging for help from rooftops. I saw people wading through shoulder-deep sewer water to reach higher ground, pushing their children in ice chests. I saw footage of floating bodies. I saw homes just a few blocks from mine that were completely submerged. I knew then what had happened to mine. After a few days of sitting on the couch in a catatonic state, I got a call from a soccer coach at Davidson College in North Carolina. I was being recruited by a few different Division I schools, and Davidson's coach asked if I'd like to make my official recruiting visit to the school now, as a distraction. I said I would, and my father and I boarded a plane. At Davidson, I watched the soccer team's thrilling overtime victory against a local rival, the University of North Carolina at Charlotte. I attended a political science class on the history of the presidency, went to my first college party, and experienced the specific joy of getting late-night wings and quesadillas from the student union. At the end of my visit, I told my dad that I knew where I wanted to go. I committed to Davidson the same day. I realize now, looking back, that I decided on Davidson so quickly because I needed an anchor. I didn't know where I would be going to high school the next week, but at least I knew where I would be going to college next year. My sister and I ended up staying in Texas for the entire school year,
living with my aunt and uncle after my parents returned to New Orleans in January for their jobs, bringing my younger brother with them. They lived with my grandfather in one of the few areas that had not flooded. That fall, I went to Davidson, and my family moved into a new house, one that I was grateful for, but one that never felt quite like mine. One of the walls in our old family home was covered with mirrors, and as kids, every time my brother, my sister, and I stepped into the room, it felt as if that mirror-lined wall was beckoning us to dance. So dance we did, as numerous home videos attest, bobbing gleefully in our striped hand-me-down Hannah Anderson pajamas to the sound of my dad's records and CDs, as the trumpets from Earth, Wind, and Fire's Let's Groove blared from the speakers. We would start jumping like the floor was covered in lava, and we would spin like a band of small, graceless tornadoes while my father laughed behind the camcorder. My father had been collecting records since he was in high school in the 70s. He had hundreds. Artists such as Chaka Khan, Stevie Wonder, Funkadelic, Grover Washington Jr., Miles Davis, and John Coltrane, stored in the family room's floor-level cabinets. But amid the haste and chaos of our departure from New Orleans, we hadn't had time to move them, and when we returned in October, we found the collection destroyed. The songs we danced to are still available, of course. These days, we can stream them any time we want, but the albums themselves were artifacts, a tactile manifestation of all those happy memories, and they were irreplaceable. This year, I went home to New Orleans at the end of June, as I do every summer. I bring my children because I want them to feel a connection to the city that shaped who I am. Recently, each time I've arrived at my parents' house, I've been struck by the fact that they have now lived there for longer than we lived in the home I grew up in. The realization defies my sense of time and language. I referred to this place as, quote, the new house, unquote, for the past 20 years. One rainy afternoon while my kids were out with their grandparents, I drove down my old street and stopped in front of my childhood home. A new family had eventually moved in after the house was gutted. There were new windows, new fences, new walls. The red brick facade had been painted white. The old oak tree was still there on the front lawn, its branches extending further over the street, its trunk having grown darker and thicker with time. The birds had returned, as had the squirrels. People walked their dogs. Two girls threw a softball back and forth. Although most of the homes in our neighborhood had been torn down and rebuilt, the house across the street from ours looked largely the same as it had when I was a child, except for the two canoes, the kayak conspicuously tied to its roof as if its inhabitants were preparing for the next disaster. I then drove to Adrian's, which had also moved after the storm. There, I was met by the smell of glazed donuts and fresh cinnamon rolls. White cakes gleamed from within glass display cases. Sitting on top of the glass were individual slices of cake wrapped in plastic. I walked closer and saw golden pineapple filling seeping out from between the layers of sponge. I bought 3 pieces. Back at my parents' house, I opened a cabinet and took out our family photographs. I've always felt thankful that the photo albums and art survived the storm. I tried to imagine what it might be like to no longer have access to these images. The birthdays, the graduations, the baptisms, the beach days, camping trips, the lazy Sunday afternoons. My father and me flying a kite on a windy day at the lake, his hat turned backward and his sunglasses glimmering. My mother and me on Easter morning when I was 3 years old. She in a beautiful blue dress, and me in a red bow tie and brown-brimmed hat. My 6th birthday party, my face painted like a tiger, looking down at the thick slice of vanilla almond cake on the table in front of me. Alongside the albums sat a Ziploc bag of other images, photos we took of our home when we returned to examine the damage after the storm. As I spread them out across the dining room table, I was brought back to that day, the wretched smell, the buckled floorboards, the fungus-laden walls. I removed the saran wrap covering one slice of cake and sank my fork into it, attempting to capture the sponge, the frosting, and the filling in a single bite. It was as good as I remembered it being, and I ate with such abandon that I dropped some frosting onto the photos in front of me.

demarcation also reflects our physical relationship to the city. It is often a question that means, was that before or after I was forced to leave my home? Because I was a senior in high school when Katrina made landfall, and because I finished school in another state, I never lived in New Orleans again. When I came back home for the holidays, I would stay on a pull-out couch in the guest room. Sometimes I think what that year could have been had Katrina never happened. What would it have been like to be the captain of my soccer team during my final high school season? What would it have been like to attend homecoming and prom with my friends who had known me since I was a toddler? And what would it be like now to bring my children back to the house I grew up in? But I still have my memories of growing up in a city unlike any other in the world, a city that some said should not have been rebuilt. 20 years later, New Orleans is still here. I'm able to make new memories with my own children, taking them to Saints games in the Superdome, as my father took me, playing with them in the trees in City Park, the way my mother did with me, eating the cake I love from Adrian's at my parents' dining table, even when their taste buds don't match up with my nostalgia. My daughter said she wished the cake were chocolate. My son prefers ice cream. And now, an article from The Atlantic titled, Mrs. Dalloway's Midlife Crisis. Virginia Woolf's wild run of creativity in her 40s, including writing her masterpiece on the terrors and triumphs of middle age. Mrs. Dalloway always had gray hair. She first appears in Virginia Woolf's debut novel, The Voyage Out, trilling, ladylike, often imperious, and looking like an 18th-century masterpiece, with a pink face and hair turning gray. She doesn't seem to age or regress between The Voyage Out and Mrs. Dalloway, which was published 10 years later and now celebrating its 100th anniversary. In that novel, her hair is tinged the same color, and she has a touch of the bird about her, of the jay, blue-green, light, vivacious. Then the kicker, though she was over 50. The novel's centennial has occasioned a flurry of events and new additions, but not as much consideration of what I would argue is the most enduring and personal theme of the work. It is a masterpiece of midlife crisis. Woolf was 40 when she began writing the novel, a decade younger than her protagonist, but in the midst of what she called her own middle age. As she chronicled in her crackling, astute diary, it was a moment to weigh what one has made and can make of a life. For Woolf, it ignited a creative fire. In the summer of 1923, about halfway through her work on Mrs. Dalloway, she wrote, "My theory is that at 40, one either increases the pace or slows down. Needless to say, which I desire." She went on to catalog her extensive ongoing projects, including an essay on Chaucer, the revision of a slew of old essays, and what she termed serious reading. And all of this came during a sustained burst of fiction writing that Woolf, whose work had been derailed by mental breakdowns and spells of illness, relished. From the fall of 1922 through 1924, she got Mrs. Dalloway on paper at a furious rate. In doing so, she reckoned with the incongruity of middle age as she lived it. The defining feature of midlife is its formlessness. It takes the shape of what it is not. Not youth, not old age. Is 40 old or young? How about 50? Yet, it's a phase of massive transformation. For some, an interlude of welcome stability in which they can take stock. For others, a time to take new risks. It doesn't want for literary examples. The work of recent fiction writers, including Rachel Cusk, Tessa Hadley, and Miranda July, for example, revolves around women reflecting on their choices midway through life. In content, if not in style, they all owe something to Mrs. Dalloway. The novel's opening, with its famous first line, "Mrs. Dalloway said she would buy the flowers herself," is itself a kind of middle. It launches the reader into Clarissa Dalloway's morning, into life, London, this moment of June. Early on a Wednesday in 1923, in the shadow of the Great War and an influenza pandemic, Clarissa is buying those flowers for a party she's throwing that evening. The rest of the novel follows several characters in a series of streams of consciousness. Clarissa, as she explains,

experiences the unfolding hours and prepares for her guests, her former lover, Peter Walsh, who wonders whether he can consider his life a success, a World War I veteran named Septimus Warren Smith, who is quickly descending into shell-shock-triggered madness, and a variety of other Londoners. Over the course of that single June day, they contemplate one another, their world, and their places in it. Clarissa, the wife of a member of Parliament, has chosen a comfortable existence and a stable partner, perhaps at the expense of adventure. But she was once an almost wayward girl, tempted to marry Peter and embark on a more unorthodox course. She ponders all of this as she moves through her busy day, mentally lurching forward and backward in time. And as she does so, she considers her actions in light of her age. When she walks to buy the flowers, for instance, she asserts that she felt very young, at the same time unspeakably aged. Peter unexpectedly comes to visit after years in India, touching off a torrent of thinking about whether she is past her prime. It was all over for her, she thinks. The sheet was stretched and the bed narrow. And as she readies herself and her house for the party that evening, quote, she had a sudden spasm, as if, while she mused, the icy claws had had the chance to fix in her. She was not old yet. She had just broken into her 52nd year. Months and months of it were still untouched. June, July, August, each still remained almost whole. Unquote. Age's attendant regrets and hopes have spurred a crisis inside Clarissa. It's also highly plausible that she has entered menopause, or what Wolfe later termed in her diary, T of L. That stands for time of life. Clarissa had recently been ill, but in deflecting the mention of a friend's women's ailments, she made clear that whatever hormonal flux is or isn't happening, this is not a subject she'll discuss. She is the right age for it, and she does see herself as shriveled, aged, and breastless. What might more readily bring about the crisis of identity than the physical alteration of the body, the change from bearer of life to barren woman? Clarissa's more existential fear is one that occasions so many midlife crises, that at 51 she has missed out on some superior array of experiences, that another path would have led to a fresher, happier variant of herself. Wolfe's trademark stream of consciousness, her quick and seamless moves from one character or experience to another, means that the past, present, and future intertwine as if no barrier separates them. And so Clarissa does not ponder her past so much as move through it. The touchstones of her youth, a kiss from her insouciant friend Sally Seaton, a transcendent evening spent on the terrace of a country house, her near engagement to Peter, are as alive to her as the mending she does that morning or the lonesome death she imagines for herself in old age. That aliveness and sense of immediacy are what animate Wolfe's prose and her heroine. Clarissa eventually basks in the unmitigated joy that one day should follow another, Wednesday, Thursday, Friday, Saturday, that one should wake up in the morning to see the sky and walk in the park. Her memories, she tells herself, are mostly good. As the day progresses, she thinks that middle age, at least for her, is mediocrity, but then summons her inner wisdom and will to force herself with her indomitable vitality to put all of that aside. The core of the novel is Clarissa's realization that life is happening in the present tense, and so that is where she ought to be. Mrs. Dalloway was written at a personal turning point for Wolfe. She moved in early 1924 from a Georgian brick pile in the suburbs of Richmond to a townhouse in the bustling London neighborhood of Bloomsbury, where her social calendar often outpaced her. She had initially gone to Richmond for the quiet and rest that her doctors and husband insisted she needed. That is, until Wolfe began a campaign to move back to London proper, where she wrote that she could dart in and out and refresh my stagnancy. London was one of her great loves, and the observations in Mrs. Dalloway of its vibrant atmosphere were Wolfe's as well. The change of scenery freed the author to rattle herself in the service of her art, and despite continuing to question her abilities,
finally declare pride in her fiction. Although she would live only 17 years more, committing suicide in 1941, this was the beginning of Woolf's middle age. It was a season of fruitfulness before she succumbed to the mental illness that had stalked her, a period in which she produced her most profound work. The pleasures she found in London, in the movement of bodies on the sidewalk, the towering spire of St. Pancras Church, and therefore in life, was so potent because it cast her inner darkness in relief. Woolf, who had endured the death of siblings and both parents, who had been confined to bed on a milk and meat diet during multiple breakdowns, was determined, especially in Mrs. Dalloway, to place life next to death, to surround midlife with the delicious pleasures of both youth and maturity. For one brief period, and in one magnificent, enduring novel, life emerged as the victor. About a year and a half into writing Mrs. Dalloway, Woolfe encountered a dangerous anniversary, that of her mother's death in 1895, which had occasioned immense distress in 13-year-old Woolfe. Yet on this day, she shook off her malaise and wrote, "But enough of death. It's life that matters." That day, she recalled how even the simplest chore, weeding, had earlier sent her into fits of ecstasy, describing, "How the quiet lapped me round," and then, "How the beauty brimmed over me and steeped my nerves till they quivered." Clarissa finds herself in a similar moment at her party. Death has shown up on her doorstep in the form of the news that a young man, Septimus Smith, has thrown himself from a window and died. "Oh," thought Clarissa, "in the middle of my party, here's death." But then she steps into the recognition that, despite the decisions she's made, or perhaps because of them, she had never been so happy. Nothing could be slow enough. Nothing lasts too long. The clock strikes. The party begins to disperse. The old lady across the street turns out her light for bed. And Clarissa Dalloway notes, "What an extraordinary night. What an extraordinary day." And now, an article from The Atlantic titled, "Playing Mailman, A New Memoir Considers What Public Service Is and What It Is Not." Delivering the mail is a Halloween job, Stephen Starring Grant observes in Mailman, My Wild Ride Delivering the Mail in Appalachia and Finally Finding Home. An occupation with the uniform, immediately recognizable, even by children. What to call Grant's book is harder to say. It is an unusual amalgam, a pandemic memoir, a love letter to the Blue Ridge Mountains, a participant's observer's ethnography of a rural post office, an indictment of government austerity, and a witness statement attesting to the remarkable and at times ruthless efficiency of one of our oldest federal bureaucracies. Not least, Mailman is a lament for the decline of service as an American ideal, for the cultural twilight of the Halloween job, those occupations such as police officer, firefighter, marine, and yes, postal worker, whose worth is not measured first and foremost in dollars, but in public esteem, or should be anyway. At the same time, Grant's project is immediately recognizable as Hollywood material. A corporate suit loses his job during COVID and spends a year as a rural, blue-collar worker, reconnecting with his inner country boy and coming to appreciate the dignity of physical labor. Silently nursing, one suspects, the dream of a book contract and maybe a studio option all along. A stunt, in other words, that a cynic might see as more in the spirit of self-service than public service. This tension is not lost on Grant, a proud son of Appalachia who's suddenly laid off from a marketing agency and gets a job as a rural carrier associate for the Blacksburg, Virginia post office. He second-guesses his qualifications and his motivations, but he does not let either concern stop him. "What I'm feeling is a spiritual disorientation," he confesses, having been jolted into downward mobility. "Lost in the sense that I don't know what I'm doing, lost in confronting the reality of being back in my hometown at 50 years of age delivering mail." He berates himself for his failure to develop a versatile skill set or build any job security, despite compiling an impressive resume
including starting a behavioral economics lab at a Fortune 500 company. As he arrives at the decision to take the post office job, he's facing real hardship. He has cancer, which he mentions almost in passing to explain the urgency of getting health insurance. But he's also a seeker, unapologetically so, and trying to prove something to himself, that despite his white-collar CV, he is an authentic Appalachian who can still draw on a reserve of mountain grit. Grant doesn't hide the self-indulgence latent in what his wife calls one of your quests. Yet he also proves to be a compelling and empathetic guide, observing his country and its citizens, not just himself, with open and unjaded eyes. If his jaunty prose sometimes feels forced, his curiosity doesn't. He needs to focus on the details of his new manual labor and milieu, or else fall hopelessly behind his co-workers, which he does anyway. Immersing himself in unfamiliar work in a familiar place throws him off balance in a way that feels bracing. Driving his late grandmother-in-law's 1999 Toyota RAV4, rural carriers, he learns, often have to rely on their own personal vehicles, through breathtaking Appalachian landscapes exhilarates and occasionally terrifies him. The car loses traction on an uphill dirt road that abruptly becomes a rutted-out washboard. Heedlessly reaching a hand into an abandoned mailbox-turned-hornet's nest induces a full-body screaming freakout, standing in the middle of a dirt road. He savors surprising sweet moments, too. An old widower who shows him the sprawling model train set up in his garage that he began assembling once Genie passed. A man in a trailer who reacts with boyish delight when the Lord of the Rings replica sword he ordered with his pandemic check arrives. "This Anduril, flame of the West," the man explains. Grant chimes right in with, "Reforged from the shards of Narsil by the elves of Rivendell." With his co-workers, his approach is, show up, don't sandbag anybody, be humble, play through to the buzzer. But he's also keenly aware of being a soft former white-collar worker on a team of hardened veterans. And during a period, the pandemic, when the Postal Service is on a wartime footing, its intricate processes strained by the new magnitudes of mail, Cat, a terse USPS lifer, helps him get through the worst days. I think as long as she saw a carrier trying, she was supportive. Serena, a young woman who handles surging Amazon deliveries with Sisyphean dedication, and instructs him in a new task, chucking parcels into metal cages organized by route. Start scanning, start throwing, and get out of the way. Glynis, a 70-something whose back is killing her, swore like a Marine with busted knuckles, loudly and creatively, sometimes with racist verve. She drives him crazy with her incessant complaining, not that the fan noise and the heat don't make him cranky also. By contrast, Wade, an Alaskan, is the Michael Jordan of backwoods mail delivery, which features a degree of freedom in terms of when and how you wanted to work, absent from bigger urban routes fully plugged into the Postal Service's centralized system. Wade's process fluency awes Grant. His preternatural ability to keep track of every variety of mail, the hot case, the raw flats, the parcels, the raw mail, plus the trays of machine-sorted first-class and standard mail arriving every morning, and then fit it all, Tetris-like, into his vehicle's cargo area arranged for delivery. His mastery of a labyrinthine route, his agility in eating sandwiches with one hand while delivering mail with the other. Wade could do a route, rated at 9 hours, in only 5. Grant barely manages half of it in 11 hours, with help. Mailman includes its share of epiphanic wisdom, but unlike many works of nonfiction that focus on this region and its people, it avoids treating those who find themselves in its pages with the sort of condescension or reflexive romanticizing, or worse, a blend of both, that often seeps into writing about Appalachia. Grant doesn't pretend that the Blue Ridge is all wholesome water bath canning, porch sitting, and verdant greenery. He doesn't deal in crude stereotypes of poor rural people, but neither does he avert his eyes from details that might be construed as backwoods caricature.
he gets a glimpse into the trailer where the man who buys the expensive sword lives, watching as he has to slide crabwise along the wall, hands high raised, to get past a huge flat-screen TV that dominates the space. Imagining how many times a day he does that, Grant does not judge. He just notes the kind of trade-offs people are willing to make for picture quality. His portrayals throughout tend toward the gently sentimental, no noble savagery in view. Grant's forthright evocation of community, a word so frequently used that its meaning has grown fuzzy, would be easy to attribute to his own roots in the rural Blacksburg area where the story unfolds. The truth, though, is more complicated. Sociologists have sometimes categorized Appalachia as an internal colony, an impoverished and economically exploited area within a country that is often viewed by elites as if it were an undeveloped region outside of that country. The firmly upper-middle-class Grant, raised in the mountains because he was born to a Virginia Tech professor rather than into a long line of coal miners or lumberjacks, doesn't really try to hide that he sometimes feels more like a colonizer than an authentic Appalachian. In one moment of obvious angst early on, after his wife accuses him of having an inordinate soft spot for Virginia's country people, Grant proclaims, "I'm from Appalachia. I'm Appalachian." She tells him pointedly, "You are not." Identitarian anxiety crops up more subtly, too. Grant wistfully recalls his desire to join his high school classmates on their annual November deer hunting trips, his father's refusal to take him, and his envy of the homemade venison jerky the other boys would bring to school. When he says, "I wanted a giant Ziploc bag of venison jerky," he seems to be saying, "I wanted to be a real Appalachian." Mailman is most distinctive when it ventures into territory that feels timely in a way that goes beyond COVID-era tributes to essential workers. Grant finds himself preoccupied with the nature of public service, its scale and scope, and with coordination among systems and humans, of which the Postal Service turns out to be quite an astonishing example. He focuses in on the scene, not just the enormous super scanner like a 7-foot-tall mechanical praying mantis that logs incoming parcels, but also the low-tech mail sorting methods. He also gets to appreciate up close the skillful interplay between brain and body involved in becoming unconsciously competent at complex tasks. Where once he knew only the academic phrase process fluency, he now can see the intricacy involved and the dignity imparted by mastery. When Grant declares, "My robot brain was in charge at one point," reflecting on the execution of letter gathering while he's driving, he's speaking with pleasure and pride about achieving a flow state in the fulfillment of a worthwhile task. He's not complaining about drudgery or soul-sucking labor. Ever the marketer, Grant celebrates the Postal Service's uniqueness, indulging in a bit of statistical overreach. FedEx, UPS, they simply cannot do what the USPS does. "All they carry are parcels," he scoffs. "We carry everything for everybody, with 99.993% accuracy." Mailman is also a shameful revelation of the inexcusable working conditions that letter carriers are subject to. The injury rate for postal workers is higher than for coal miners. You can almost feel Grant's blood pressure rising as he describes the decades out of date, unsafe, and AC-less delivery trucks. Death traps, he calls them. The advent of new electric vehicles, thanks to a 2022 infusion of federal funds, does not make it into his books, perhaps because their expected delivery last year has been running behind schedule. Grant's indictment and his celebration predates Doge, whose arrival only makes both more relevant. A counter to the slander of public servants routinely dispensed by Elon Musk, a man who accrues more money in an hour than the average USPS employee will make in a lifetime. When Grant says he finally learned that what was essential was just doing your job, he doesn't mean that USPS work is easy, but that it is hard, and that being a mail carrier, showing up day in and day out, matters. "That's the difference between a regular and a sub," he observes, remarking on the distinction between being a fill-in and someone's daily carrier. "The sub just delivers the mail. The regular is something else." Continuity, safety,
normalcy, companionship, civilization. You know, the stuff the government is supposed to do for its people. In Grant's telling, postal workers bring order and predictability to a country that can feel like it's unraveling, especially during crises that starkly illustrate how reliant we are on the federal bureaucracy. If Hollywood were to option this story, the hero would get offered the job of his dreams and turn it down, realizing in his heart that he is meant to be a mailman after all. But Grant has indicated from the start that his USPS stint is a placeholder. He applies for and ends up accepting a cushy position at a media agency, turns in his Halloween job uniform, and takes a dig at himself for becoming just another white-collar ghost with a job that nobody understands. You may roll your eyes when this interloper describes the solace that his brief sojourn in blue-collar life has brought. Then after decades of feeling like I wasn't doing any good in the world, being part of something, even something as mundane as the Postal Service makes me feel whole, Glynis certainly takes a different view as she counts down to retirement. When Grant, hoping to quiet her carping, says, "I'm in the same jam you are," she calls him on it. "No, you ain't, because I'm here to get my pension, and you're too stupid to stay at home and collect unemployment." Grant acknowledges that she had a point. His final revelation is that Americans misunderstand the difference between white and blue-collar work. Both forms of labor want all of your time, and both exact a toll. "One form is no more or less noble than the other," he writes. "The real distinction between work and service, and I think it's one of the great dividing lines in American life." The question this leaves for readers isn't why Grant decided to stop being a mailman. The question is how we ended up with a country where choosing a life of service all too often feels financially untenable and socially undervalued. This is Tom Stillwell. I've been reading articles from Popular Mechanics and from The Atlantic.

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2: Next is a brief poetry moment. The poem is by Jean Kenyon. It is entitled Mud Season. Here in purgatory, bare ground is visible, except in shady places where snow prevails. Still, each day sees the restoration of another animal, a sparrow, just now a sleepy wasp. And at twilight, the skunk pokes out of the den, anxious for mates and meals. Mud season. On the floor of the woodshed, the coldest imaginable ooze, and soon the first shoots of asparagus will rise. The fingers of Lazarus. Earth's open wounds, where the plow gouged the ground last November, must be smoothed, some sown with seed, and all forgotten. Now the nuthatch spurns the suet, resuming its diet of flies, and the mesh bag, limp and greasy, might be taken down. Beside the porch step, the crocus prepares an exaltation of purple, but for the moment holds its tongue.

0: It is now 10 p.m.
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0: 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Again, that's Anthony Griffin at 216-658-4675. Staying Connected. The Staying Connected group is a monthly meeting held for 6 months for clients that have completed the Vision of Success program. Staying Connected gives clients additional opportunities to hear from speakers and receive ongoing support from their peers who are sharing similar experiences. 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

Well, hello, everybody. This is Jake Frigo for Cleveland Sight Center Radio. As always, I appreciate you being with me because it is an honor being with you. And today I will be reading some stories from the online version of the Wall Street Journal dated October 13th, 2026. Let's get right into our content with a story that is just over the wire, just literally a couple minutes ago as I'm reading this to you. The story is titled, and it comes from the world of politics, the title, Kimberly Guilfoyle Resigns as U.S. Ambassador to Greece. And there is a subtitle. The White House requested her resignation after the Wall Street Journal reported that she had solicited $100,000 from a Trump donor. This is a collaborative effort by authors Drew Henshaw, Rebecca Ballhaus, Vera Bergen-Gruen, and Josh Dawsey. And as I said, it's just over the wire, dated today, October 13th, 2026. And here is that piece. Kimberly Guilfoyle resigned as U.S. ambassador to Greece after the White House asked her to step down following reporting from the Wall Street Journal that she had solicited $100,000 from a Trump donor in the run-up to her confirmation hearing last year. Guilfoyle said in a post on X that serving as ambassador, quote, has been the honor of a lifetime, end quote. She also pushed back on the recent allegations against her. Quote, these allegations are false, and I intend to vigorously defend my name, my reputation, and my integrity, end quote. She wrote, quote, while my time as ambassador may be coming to an end, my commitment to President Trump, the America First movement, and the country I love will never end, end quote, she added. Guilfoyle's social media post came shortly after White House Press Secretary Katie Zakaria said the White House had asked her for her resignation. When asked about Guilfoyle on Tuesday, Trump told reporters that he didn't like what he had read about her and hadn't spoken with her. Quote, she wasn't a member of my family. She, I guess, dated my son a long time ago, end quote, Trump said. Guilfoyle was previously engaged to Donald Trump Jr. Quote, she went to Greece, she was doing a good job, but we didn't like what we were reading, end quote, Trump said. The Journal reported last week that Guilfoyle had sought a $100,000 payment to her American Express account days before her confirmation hearing. While soliciting the payment from Eric Dieters, a Trump donor and former congressional candidate, Guilfoyle had touted her connections to the Trump administration and sought to lobby the Internal Revenue Service and Justice Department on his behalf, according to text messages reviewed by the Journal. She promised to be his, quote, Trump ride or die forever and ever, end quote, if he came up with the American Express money. He didn't ultimately make the payment, telling her it would cost him his marriage. Guilfoyle's lawyer disputed the authenticity of the messages, but declined to provide specifics and said the ambassador was, quote, owed a balance, end quote, for events she had attended prior to her nomination. Dieters said he didn't owe her any balance. The Journal in September reported that Guilfoyle had puzzled government officials across southeastern Europe with her persistent promotion of a Greek company and her extensive efforts to include one of its lobbyists, Christos Merafatsos. Merafatsos had been attending meetings at the ambassador's residence and with the foreign officials, and some officials mistook him for her chief of staff. The series of revelations had frustrated administration officials in Washington, many of whom were already wary about Guilfoyle's tenure as ambassador. Since arriving in Athens last fall,
She interspersed meetings with regional leaders, with visits to European fashion shows and art galas. Her stylist, Fancy James, often accompanied her on trips, joining her for a dinner with Greek and Bulgarian officials in Washington earlier this year. The State Department's Inspector General is investigating whether Guilfoyle received gifts or favors from private businessmen, the Journal previously reported. Representative Don Beyer, a Democrat from Virginia, called for Guilfoyle to be fired and, quote, if she broke the law, which seems highly likely, prosecuted, end quote. California Representative Robert Garcia, the top Democrat on the House Oversight Committee, in a letter to Guilfoyle said the reported conduct, quote, raises serious public corruption and national security concerns, end quote, and requested she provide financial records and copies of her communications with certain government officials. Secretary of State Marco Rubio was in Athens when the Journal reported that Guilfoyle had sought the $100,000 payment. His aides said they were blindsided and frustrated. Just days earlier, Rubio had defended her as an, quote, incredibly effective advocate, end quote, for Trump's agenda, and emphasized they, quote, greatly valued, end quote, her. While in Athens, he defended her at a press conference, quote, our ambassador has been a strong ambassador, end quote. Guilfoyle, who posted multiple pictures on social media of her embracing Rubio on the tarmac upon his arrival, was at his side for more than half a dozen events. As Rubio departed Athens last week, he declined to comment on the messages, quote, we don't conduct these things in a press conference on a tarmac in a foreign country because you wrote a story or somebody else wrote a story because the source gave it to you, end quote, he told reporters. Guilfoyle was on the tarmac to see him off. When asked earlier this month to respond to the notion of a U.S. ambassador trying to exchange access for money, Vice President J.D. Vance said, quote, I don't like anybody selling access to another government official, certainly a high-level government official, end quote. But he said he needed more information before weighing in on the specific case. As ambassador, Guilfoyle's chief focus was an effort to help Europe wean itself from Russian energy via a, quote, vertical gas corridor, end quote, meant to receive U.S. liquefied natural gas in Greece and pipe it toward Ukraine. The initiative, which began under the Obama administration, had strong backing from the Trump administration. But Guilfoyle drew scrutiny over her efforts to promote one Greek company in particular, a construction company called Aktor Group, that through a joint venture with a Greek state-backed gas company had signed a 20-year deal to buy U.S. LNG. A lawyer for Guilfoyle previously said she wasn't focused on any one company. Lawyers for Aktor said Guilfoyle wasn't improperly promoting Aktor's commercial interests. That's the end of the article. We'll track this and see where we land. Our next Wall Street Journal piece, it is labeled a Wall Street Journal exclusive, and that title of this story is Ken Paxton partied in Dubai with fugitives ahead of high-stakes Texas Senate race. Subtitle, Trump backed the scandal-plagued Paxton in one of the riskiest bets of the midterms. This article is a combined effort by Elizabeth Findell, Mark Miramont, and Josh Dalzy, and it is dated October 12, 2026, and here is that piece. As President Trump weighed endorsing Ken Paxton over incumbent Senator John Cornyn of Texas this spring, he was told that damaging revelations were likely to surface about Paxton, according to people familiar with the conversations. Trump was dismissive and said there would be more negative material
about Democrat nominee James Tallarico. Trump plowed ahead and endorsed the scandal-plagued Texas Attorney General, helping him win the Republican primary runoff in May. Months later, that decision is looking like Trump's biggest gamble of the midterms. Despite efforts by Paxton to paint his opponent as a far-left zealot, Tallarico consistently holds a narrow lead in polls, raising a once unthinkable possibility: a Democrat could win statewide office in Texas for the first time since 1994. Meanwhile, damaging revelations about Paxton continue to emerge. A new scene that could join the list, a previously unreported New Year's Eve 2024 celebration, where Paxton partied in Dubai with two fugitives from U.S. justice and a woman who wasn't his wife. As fireworks exploded over the Burj Khalifa skyscraper to welcome 2025, Paxton and his girlfriend, Tracy Duhon, watched from a luxury high-rise balcony full of people. According to a video of the gathering viewed by the Wall Street Journal, details of which were contained in court filings and confirmed by people familiar with the matter. Among those at the event with Texas's top law enforcement official were two Americans who had been indicted months before on federal health care fraud charges but failed to return to the U.S., Anash Ahmed and Samir Suhail, according to the court records and people familiar with the matter. Ahmed, a healthcare executive, had donated $190,000 to Paxton, campaign finance records show, including $25,000 days after he was indicted. Tallarico has hammered Paxton over his jet-setting travels, accumulation of wealth in office, and his business associations. Paxton, 63 years old, has long been a survivor of controversy, and Trump's allies maintain the MAGA faithful will power him to a win in the November 3rd election. The three-term attorney general was reelected twice while securities fraud charges against him were pending. In 2020, eight of his deputies reported him to law enforcement, accusing him of using the attorney general's office to help a top donor and spurring a Federal Bureau of Investigation probe. The accusations led members of his own party to impeach Paxton in 2023 on abuse of office charges, which he denied. He was acquitted by the state Senate and returned to office. Last year, his wife of 38 years filed for a divorce, citing adultery after public reports of two affairs, including with Duhon. In a statement, Paxton's senior advisor, Nick Maddox, didn't directly address the Dubai trip. Quote, "Like President Trump, Ken Paxton has been politically persecuted for years, and every time voters have seen through it and sent him back to office because they know he has always fought for Texas," end quote, Maddox said. The two fugitives at the Dubai event had been both indicted in federal court in Illinois in 2024 on charges that they embezzled $15 million from a Chicago hospital where Ahmed was chief financial officer. A businessman with interests in Texas, Ahmed was later charged in a much larger scheme involving at least $195 million in alleged payments from the government for fraudulent COVID-19 tests, to which he has pleaded not guilty. Both men are now back in the U.S. to face the charges. Ahmed is in custody, and his attorneys have said in court filings that he was abroad at the time of the first indictment, and his return to the U.S. was delayed by family health issues. Suhail's attorney, Adam Shepard, said civil matters in Dubai affected Suhail's ability to travel after the indictment, and he returned voluntarily when they were resolved. The video of the event, taken by another guest at the party, was cited in a filing in a Texas civil court case in which that guest is a defendant.
None of Paxton's political baggage has sunk him so far. Prosecutors who have taken aim at him said they have learned that people who doubt Paxton do so at their peril. Quote, "It's just amazing to me that he's never been held accountable," end quote, said Kent Schaffer, or Schaefer, I'll say Schaefer, a special prosecutor who filed charges against Paxton in 2015. Subtitle, Early Investigations. An Air Force brat born in North Dakota, Paxton first moved to Texas in 1981 to attend Baylor University and later worked at a Dallas law firm. Paxton's involvement in politics first came via a North Texas community of Christians pushing religious issues. He served on the boards of an anti-abortion crisis pregnancy center and an organization aiming to make the Bible easier to study. When Kelly Shackelford, a friend who now heads the First Liberty Institute, a Christian conservative legal organization, suggested that redistricting could make 2002 a good year to consider running for office, Paxton responded, quote, "What's redistricting?" end quote, Shackelford recalled. Still, he ran and won a seat in the Texas House of Representatives. Shackelford recalled that when Paxton received political threats from fellow Republicans for taking an unpopular position on a tax bill early in his career, he remained unflappable and asked friends to pray for him. Quote, "The thing that makes him not necessarily a very charismatic campaign person is what makes him steady in office," end quote, Shackelford said. But by the time Paxton had ascended through the State House and Senate to become Attorney General in 2015, he was beginning to weather a series of controversies. Another lawyer accused him of stealing a $1,000 Mont Blanc pen at a courthouse. Paxton later returned it and called it a misunderstanding. He was facing simultaneous state and federal securities fraud investigations. An effort to pay his legal bills resulted in a bribery investigation when he accepted $100,000 from a former client under investigation by his office. The case was closed with no finding of wrongdoing. Paxton denied wrongdoing in all the cases. Civil charges filed against him by the Securities and Exchange Commission, alleging securities fraud, were dismissed in 2017. And in 2024, he resolved state felony securities fraud charges with a deal that involved paying $300,000 in restitution. Subtitle, Luxury Life and Controversial Associates. Before he first ran for public office in 2002, Paxton's only assets were a handful of stocks and a house with a mortgage with a combined value of less than $175,000, according to a state disclosure. By 2018, he told a lender he had amassed a net worth of some $5.5 million, not including millions of dollars in assets he and his wife had moved into a blind trust. They now own at least a dozen residential properties. Nothing has brought Paxton closer to political ruin than his relationship with Austin real estate developer Nate Paul, a friend and campaign donor. Paxton's former aides accused him of abusing the Attorney General's office to interfere with an FBI investigation into Paul, sparking a federal probe into Paxton, the 2023 impeachment trial, and a whistleblower lawsuit that the former employees won. Paxton denied their claims. At one point, Paxton requested

use of office claims and the $6.6 million awarded to the whistleblowers who alleged they were fired for reporting Paxton's actions to law enforcement. Tallarico has also criticized what he calls Paxton's jet-setting lifestyle. From 2022 through 2025, state-funded security accompanied Paxton on 19 foreign trips to countries including Greece, Italy, South Africa, and Mexico, according to records, more than either the governor or lieutenant governor during that time. The records aren't comprehensive and don't include the Dubai trip. Paxton met Duhon, a Christian influencer who became his girlfriend, at the Kentucky Derby in 2024, people with knowledge of the relationship said. She divorced her husband the following year, and Paxton's divorce is pending. Tabloid photos captured the pair as they traveled through Europe over this past summer while Tallarico's campaign ramped up. Paxton is hoping an influx of Republican money can head off Tallarico. He has held a series of fundraisers around Washington in recent weeks, say people who attended, but has struggled to attract the high-profile crowds. Earlier this month, a PAC funded by Senate Republicans released an ad featuring Paxton's wife, Texas State Senator Angela Paxton. In the ad, she tells people to look past individual candidates and support the entire GOP ticket. She never mentions Paxton by name. Quote, "It's not as much about the individual players on the team. It's about getting the whole team across the finish line," end quote, she said. That's the end of the piece. For our next Wall Street Journal piece, we're going to do something a little different. It has a little bit of a memoir feeling. It's about Michael Douglas, the actor, and the title of this piece is Before His Oscars and Emmy, Michael Douglas Was Mobile Man of the Year. In a subtitle, the film star on his volatile father, actor Kirk Douglas, overcoming stage fright and his estate in Spain. Now, what I'm going to read you, these are Michael Douglas's words told through author Mark Myers. Here's the piece. Being the eldest son of Spartacus wasn't easy. My father, actor Kirk Douglas, the gladiator in the epic 1960 film, tried to be a good dad, but career stress led to a volatile temper that compromised relationships with my mother Diana and my younger brother Joel and me. In Dad's defense, his father never paid attention to him or any of his seven kids, depriving him of a role model. So he didn't have a clue. I say this because I loved him. Shortly after I was born in 1944, my parents lived in a one-bedroom apartment in New York's Greenwich Village. The following year, Dad was cast in the film titled The Strange Love of Martha Ivers, and we moved into a craftsman house in Los Angeles. Dad became a crazy man out there and was unfaithful, and my parents really went at it. I withdrew to avoid becoming a target. When I was five, Mom had enough and she moved us back to New York to an apartment on Central Park West with an alley view. My parents divorced and Mom took acting and modeling jobs. Early on, I saw Dad only on movie screens, on holidays, or when he worked in New York. On his first visit, he gave Mom a kiss and a hug, a huge relief. I broke down crying. I was eight when I realized fame had a dark side. As I played outside our building, two kidnappers came for me. They followed me into the basement, but I managed to slip into the elevator. The door closed just as they reached it. One guy slammed his palm on the door in frustration. In 1954, Dad married Ann Bidens, a publicist on his film titled Act of Love. She was a wonderful second mother and got along well with Mom. Dad discouraged me from acting. He called it the saddest profession,
given the disappointments and feelings of

being trapped. I had zero ambition to act. When I was 11, Mom signed a film contract, and we lived in a West Hollywood rental. Once her contract was up in 1956, we were back in New York. She married Bill Darrod, a writer-producer, and we moved into a three-bedroom farmhouse in Westport, Connecticut. I finally had a father who listened to me. UC Santa Barbara was a co-ed setting after years of all-boys boarding schools. I ran wild as a freshman, and the college asked me to take a year off. In Westport, Bill got me a gas station job. Girls drove in to fill up, and I won Mobile Man of the Month. Dad asked, quote, "Are you going to work in a gas station your entire life?" End quote. His implied disappointment motivated me to return to UC Santa Barbara. By junior year, I was a drama major. Dad saw me in the movie A Midsummer Night's Dream. I had a dreadful stage fright and rushed my lines. After, he said, I was absolutely terrible. That was rough, but I could either be a quitter or overcome my shyness. After graduation in 1968, I moved to New York and studied with Wynn Hanban, co-founder of the American Place Theater. One day, he pulled me aside. Wynn knew my family and said, quote, "Want me to tell your mom how good you are?" End quote. That was my earliest positive feedback. I landed roles in off-Broadway plays and then was cast in a string of TV shows. First was the CBS Playhouse's The Experiment in 1969. The FBI in 1970 was next, leading to Medical Center in 1971 and The Streets of San Francisco in 1972, which put me on the map. Dad realized I'd arrived when I produced the 1975 film One Flew Over the Cuckoo's Nest. He owned the rights and passed it to me. Getting the film made the way I did impressed him. But it wasn't until Fatal Attraction and Wall Street, both in 1987, that I stepped out of Dad's shadow. He said, quote, "Michael, you're a better actor than I ever was," end quote. Today, my wife, actress Catherine Zeta-Jones, and I divide our time between homes in New York and Spain's Mallorca Island, overlooking the Mediterranean. Our Mallorca house dates to 1867 and sits on 190 acres. We love being surrounded by nature and our serene view and privacy. My most treasured possession belonging to Dad are his movie scripts, leather-bound. I love reading his handwritten notes. It's like hearing him think. Subtitle, Michael's Perch, and reader's note, in this part of the article, there's a question that Michael Douglas answers. Question, what's your favorite home spot? Answer, reading in my fuchsia armchair next to an open window facing the sea. Question, what about exercise? Answer, a daily workout and hitting golf balls on my TrackMan video set up in the wine cellar. Question, is there a movie room? Answer, yes, my TrackMan doubles as a home theater. Question, what was your earliest on-set goof? Answer, I was in Dad's sight line just as he was about to kiss Lana Turner while shooting the 1952 film The Bad and the Beautiful. They yelled, cut. That's the end of a little piece of Michael Douglas's memoir. For our next Wall Street Journal story, it is an opinion piece about our neighbors to the north, Canada. And this piece is titled, How Canada Should Fight Trump, with a subtitle, The Prime Minister Plays a Popular but Self-Defeating Game of Tariff Tit-for-Tat. This article is written by the journal's William McGurn and is dated October 12, 2026, and carries a dateline, Niagara-on-the-Lake, Ontario. Here's the piece. Quote, Trump's hatred for Canada has permanently damaged world's best trade relationship, end quote,
So reads a Saturday headline in the Edmonton Journal. It isn't surprising, given the president's penchant for belittling Canada by referring to Prime Minister Mark Carney as the governor and the country as our 51st state. We are in the thick of a trade war that began in February 2025 and shows no signs of abating. Meanwhile, the Parti Québécois won enough seats in last week's provincial election to form a separatist minority government. And it looks as if Canada also faces a separatist movement in oil-rich Alberta. In this context, Mr. Trump may be the only thing the Canadians agree on. That isn't because he's popular. British-based Lord Ashcroft polls found that only 25% of Canadians consider America an ally. That's down from 73% in 2022 when Joe Biden was president. Nervousness about the U.S.-Canada trade war is bolstering support for Mr. Carney. Unfortunately, when he does something to answer Mr. Trump's volleys, it often turns out to be a Canadian form of the protectionism he rightly regards as destructive when Mr. Trump directs it at Canadians. The pattern is self-defeating and Trumpian. After the Trump tariffs on Canadian products, the Canadian government imposed a 25% retaliatory tariffs on nearly $30 billion of American goods. Then in May 2025, the U.S. introduced 25% levies on autos and parts. Earlier this year, the president's war took a hit when the Supreme Court ruled that he exceeded his authority with his sweeping tariffs under the International Emergency Economic Powers Act of 1977. The Trump administration invoked the Trade Act of 1974. Canada also adjusted and is looking to formalize a closer economic relationship with the European Union, which prompts a question. Are there Canadians who believe they have gained from this whole back and forth? The answer is surely no. The Prime Minister plainly decided that the best response, or maybe the only politically viable one, was to try to out-Trump Mr. Trump. As for the President, when reporters asked last week about trade negotiations before the midterm elections, he said the terms of trade currently favor Canada, but that this is changing. Quote, "It will work out eventually, but I don't know about the United States is in no rush," end quote. Mr. Trump is probably right that America, with a larger and stronger economy, can absorb more pain than Canada can. But that's zero-sum thinking. A real trade deal should benefit all parties, not by carving up markets, but by leaving anyone who wants to buy or sell a product with a consenting adult from across his border free to do so. Yes, countries cheat. But no one has figured out a way of punishing cheats without imposing unfair costs on innocent bystanders. It says something that Mike Rogers, a Trump-supporting Republican in Michigan, running in a tight Senate race against Democrat Abdul El-Sayed, is running ads reminding voters that, quote, "Canada is not the enemy," end quote. As dumb as tariffs are, retaliating with counter-tariffs, as Mr. Carney is doing, is dumber still. He explained it this way in August, quote, "Canada will match those tariffs dollar for dollar to protect our workers and businesses," end quote. The better response is to take steps that ensure America, not Canada, pays the price for its inefficiency and protectionism. That means freeing up the Canadian market. Retaliatory tariffs, write Jack Finlayson and Steve Globerman of the Vancouver-based Fraser Institute, quote, "will increase the cost of living for Canadian households, but are unlikely to weaken Trump's tariff fixation." Indeed, the Trump administration may respond to any incremental Canadian retaliation by announcing additional market access restrictions targeting various Canadian industries, end quote.
These tariffs make even less sense for Canada, given the outsized U.S. role in its economy. Americans are the number one customer for Canada, and vice versa. Mr. Trump can be cutting when he dismisses Canada, such as the crack that, quote, "we don't need them for anything," end quote. But tell that to the American industries that rely on Canada for oil, electricity, and natural gas. It's another reason Canada would do better to fight Mr. Trump by opening its economy rather than joining his game of chicken. Quote, "Canada has one of the strongest private property rights regimes in the developed world," end quote, Mr. Globerman says. Quote, "It should leverage that by significant corporate tax and regulatory reform, which they have started to," end quote. And end of article. For our next Wall Street Journal article, it's October. It's Major League Baseball playoff time. So let's go to the Journal's section, sports section, with an article that is titled, "The Brewers Don't Hit Home Runs. They drag pitchers to hell." Subtitle: "In an era of baseball defined by power, Milwaukee is thriving an old-fashioned approach at the plate that has the Brewers on the verge of the World Series." This article is written by Jared Diamond and is dated October 13th, 2026, and it does carry a dateline, Milwaukee. Here's the article. Outside the home of the Milwaukee Brewers, directly above a statue of local legend Robin Yount, hangs a banner that defines the ethos of Major League Baseball's best team. The sign features photographs of five players whose combined compensation costs less than the Los Angeles Dodgers' number 8 hitter. The text reads simply, "Win our way." The Brewers, an unlikely powerhouse from Major League Baseball's smallest media market, are two wins away from clinching their first World Series appearance in 44 years by winning unlike anyone else in baseball. In fact, their way happens to be the exact opposite of the way every other team in the sport is trying to play the sport. In an era obsessed with the relentless pursuit of power, only one team hit fewer home runs than the Brewers this year. Yet they still ranked second overall in runs scored, a seemingly impossible combination that defies every piece of conventional wisdom about how baseball is supposed to work. The last team to finish in the top three in Major League Baseball in runs and bottom three in home runs was the Chicago White Sox in 1960, 10 years before the Brewers even existed. Quote, "It's not about who hits more home runs, it's about who scores more runs," end quote, Brewers captain Christian Yelich said. Before these Brewers, who hold a 2-0 lead over the Dodgers in the National League Championship Series, those two concepts were essentially the same. Every World Series winner this decade has ranked in the top five in home runs. The Brewers are the ultimate outliers. Professional organizations preach two central tenets: hit the ball to the poolside and hit the ball in the air. Batted balls with that profile resulted in an eye-popping .538 batting average and a 1.207 slugging percentage. Naturally, the Brewers don't do either of those things. They hit the ball on the ground more frequently than anybody in Major League Baseball. They pull the ball the least of anyone in Major League Baseball. Instead, the Brewers rely on another philosophy. Quote, "Drag pitchers to hell," end quote, Brewers general manager Matt Arnold said. Quote, "Our guys are talking about that every at-bat. They just grind pitchers down," end quote.
That ability to send pitchers plummeting into a nightmare was on full display in Monday's 7-4 win over the Dodgers. Trailing by a run in the third inning, first baseman Jake Bowers delivered a plate appearance that perfectly epitomizes the Brewers. In a matchup that lasted 7 minutes, Bowers battled postseason superhero Yoshinobu Yamamoto for 12 excruciating pitches. At one point, he fouled off 6 straight before drawing a walk to load the bases. Yelich followed with a 2-run single to give the Brewers the lead. Yamamoto lasted just 2 2/3 innings. He had officially been dragged to hell. Quote, "That is the definition of it," end quote, Brewers outfielder Sal Frelick said. This is what the Brewers do. They are exceedingly disciplined to the point they sometimes appear allergic to the very concept of swinging. Not only did they have the highest walk rate in Major League Baseball, no team had a lower swing rate than these Brewers in an uninterrupted season since 2019. The goal, hitting coach Daniel Vogelbach said, is to, quote, "take a piece of the pitcher with you," end quote, after every at-bat, regardless of the outcome. Fortunately for the Brewers, the outcome is often a positive. Their .258 batting average and .341 on-base percentage were the best in baseball, despite a roster filled with players who are largely unknown outside of Wisconsin. They demonstrated their ideology during their dramatic comeback in Game 2 of the Division Series. Facing superstar closer Mason Miller, who entered in the 8th, the Brewers saw 40 pitches. They swung at 9 of them, ending with outfielder Jackson Chourio's walk-off single. Quote, "They are perfectly fine with being the type of player that they are," end quote, Vogelbach said. Quote, "and being the best at what they do," end quote. Like many teams, the Brewers have 3 hitting coaches on their staff. Unlike their competitors, they also have a 4th coach dedicated to helping them score runs. His title is Offense and Strategy Coordinator. That nomenclature is intentional. Pat Murphy, the Brewers' 67-year-old manager, doesn't like to talk about hitting. He talks about offense, and as far as he's concerned, hitting is only part of it. Quote, "offense is touching those bases," end quote, Murphy said. In other words, what the Brewers lack in thump, they make up for by thriving at fundamentals, base running, hustle, and good old-fashioned situational hitting. The Brewers scored 155 runs this season on plays that weren't hits, the most in Major League Baseball. They also led the majors in one other important category, wins. Quote, "We don't have a lot of traditional power hitters," end quote, general manager Arnold said. Quote, "We have a lot of talented hitters," end quote, end of article, and we'll track how the Brewers do in this year's postseason. For our next Wall Street Journal piece, it's kind of a story about a dispute with the title. Judge yells at Trump administration for cutting down golf course trees, with a subtitle, "Several government officials called to testify about hasty removal on Washington site where president dreams of building championship level course." This article is written by Louise Radnofsky, and it is dated October 12, 2026, and here is her piece. An angry federal judge overseeing litigation challenging President Trump's plan to overhaul a Washington, D.C. public golf course said the administration violated her instructions by cutting down hundreds of trees around East Potomac golf links on short notice over the weekend. U.S. District Judge Anna Reyes, who had previously warned the administration not to take irreversible steps on the project without telling her,
on Monday temporarily barred further tree removal and warned the government that she would initiate contempt proceedings for the slightest violation. She also demanded to hear from three Interior Department officials under oath about plans the government made for the removals in the days before it told the court about them late Friday. Workers began taking down trees Saturday morning, and Reyes yelled at the suggestion from a Justice Department lawyer that as many as 430 trees had been removed. Quote, "I have given the government every single benefit of the doubt that it would not do what it has done," end quote, the Biden-appointed judge said during the three-hour hearing. Quote, "What has happened has cost the government all of its credibility," end quote, in the case, she said. By the end of the hearing, Reyes questioned, quote, "whether or not I've been lied to," end quote. Justice Department lawyer Marissa Pirro-Pato said the tree removal was part of a long-standing maintenance plan and was unconnected to any golf course project. Quote, "This is not a renovation, Your Honor," end quote, she said. The East Potomac facility has been open for more than a century, offering the public affordable green fees in a picturesque setting close to Washington's famous monuments. Trump has described the facility as run down and talked for months about redeveloping it, with an eye toward creating a course that could host major golf tournaments. He previously said the renovation would begin in September. In court papers filed over the weekend, the administration said the project, quote, "remains at an early and conceptual stage," end quote. The D.C. Preservation League sued earlier this year, raising several legal arguments, including that the project raised environmental concerns and exceeded the president's authority. The administration said its actions were legally compliant and argued the lawsuit was premature. Trump has raced through several projects in the nation's capital, including the building of a White House ballroom. Courts have struggled to keep up. Reyes, in previous hearings, expressed concern that the Trump administration could move quickly on the golf course renovation and then tell her it was too late to stop the trains. The judge during those hearings said the government needed to inform her before taking major actions. On Monday, Reyes sought testimony about the chronology of what happened. First up was Kevin Grice, superintendent of the National Mall and Memorials Parks, who said he had been told about the tree removal from a deputy director of the National Park Service, Frank Lanz. The judge then called Lanz to appear. The two men described the removal as part of a 7-year-old plan to renovate National Park Service sites and said the speed of the weekend tree work wasn't unusual. When Lanz cited a third Interior Department employee, the judge said she needed to hear from that person too. The Justice Department said officials tried but couldn't reach him on what was a federal holiday. The proceedings are scheduled to continue Tuesday, which is today. That is the end of our article, and that is also the end of our time together today. As I said at the opening, thank you for being with me. It's always an honor to be with you. Again, this is Jake Frigo signing off for Cleveland Site Center Radio. And until we have the opportunity to speak again together, God bless.

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2: Next is a brief poetry moment. The poem is by Jane Kenyon. The title of the poem is February, Thinking of Flowers. Now wind torments the field, turning the white surface back on itself, back and back on itself, like an animal licking a wound. Nothing but white, the air, the light, only one brown milkweed pod bobbing in the gully, smallest brown boat on the immense tide. A single green sprouting thing would restore me. Then think of the tall delphinium swaying, or the bee when it comes to the tongue of the burgundy lily. This is Ellen Mayer, looking forward to being with you.

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4: 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We have an excellent narration prepared for you this evening. So relax in your favorite Victorian-era armchair and allow your imagination to take you into fantastic hidden worlds filled with intrigue, mystery, scandal, whimsy, silly, made-up words, possibly a talking dog, and plenty of snooty characters saying smart-sounding things. 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
5: 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Through the Looking Glass, by Lewis Carroll. Chapter 9, Queen Alice.
6: Well, this is grand. I never expected I should be a queen so soon, and I'll tell you what it is, Your Majesty, she went on in a severe tone. She was always rather fond of scolding herself. It'll never do for you to be lolling about on the grass like that. Queens have to be dignified, you know. So she got up and walked about, rather stiffly just at first, as she was afraid that the crown might come off. But she comforted herself with the thought that there was no one to see her. "And if I really am a queen," she said as she sat down again, "I shall be able to manage it quite well in time." Everything was happening so oddly that she didn't feel a bit surprised at finding the Red Queen and the White Queen sitting close to her, one on each side. She would have liked very much to ask them how they came to be there, but she feared it would not be quite civil. However, there would be no harm, she thought, in asking if the game was over. "Please, would you tell me?" she began, looking timidly at the Red Queen.
7: "Speak when you're spoken to,"
6: the Queen sharply interrupted her. "But if everybody obeyed that rule," said Alice, who was always ready for a little argument, "and if you only spoke when you were spoken to, and the other person always waited for you to begin, you see, nobody would ever say anything, so that—"
7: "Ridiculous!" said the Queen. "Why don't you see, child?"
6: And here she broke off with a frown, and after thinking for a minute, suddenly changed the subject of the conversation.
7: "What do you mean? If you really are a queen, what right have you to call yourself so? You can't be a queen, you know, till you've passed the proper examination, and the sooner we begin it, the better."
6: "I only said if," poor Alice pleaded in a piteous tone. The two queens looked at each other, and the Red Queen remarked with a little shudder,
7: "She says she only said if, but she said a great deal more than that,"
6: the White Queen moaned, wringing her hands.
7: "Oh, ever so much more than that." "So you did, you know," the Red Queen said to Alice. "Always speak the truth. Think before you speak, and write it down afterwards."
6: "I'm sure I didn't mean—" Alice was beginning, but the Red Queen interrupted her impatiently.
7: "That's just what I complain of. You should have meant. What do you suppose the use of a child without any meaning? Even a joke should have some meaning, and a child's more important than a joke, I hope. You couldn't deny that, even if you tried with both hands.
6: I don't deny things with my hands, Alice objected.
7: Nobody said you did, said the Queen. I said you couldn't if you tried. She's in that state of mind, said the White Queen, that she wants to deny something, only she doesn't know what to deny. A nasty, vicious temper, the Red Queen remarked,
5: and then there was an uncomfortable silence for a minute or two. The Red Queen broke the silence by saying to the White Queen,
7: "I invite you to Alice's dinner party this afternoon."
5: The White Queen smiled feebly and said,
7: "And I invite you."
6: "I didn't know I was to have a party at all," said Alice. "But if there's to be one, I think I ought to invite the guests."
7: "We gave you the opportunity of doing it," the Red Queen remarked, "but I dare say you've not had many lessons in manners yet."
6: "Manners are not taught in lessons," said Alice. "Lessons teach you to do sums and things of that sort."
7: "And do you do addition?" the White Queen asked. "What's one and one and one and one and one and one and one and one and one?"
6: "I don't know," said Alice. "I lost count."
7: "She can't do addition," the Red Queen interrupted. "Can you do subtraction? Take 9 from 8.
6: 9 from 8? I can't, you know," Alice replied very readily.
7: "But she can't do subtraction," said the White Queen. "Can you do division? Divide a loaf by a knife? What's the answer to that?"
6: "I suppose," Alice was beginning, but the Red Queen answered for her,
7: "Bread and butter, of course. Try another subtraction sum. Take a bone from a dog, and what remains?"
6: Alice considered. "The bone wouldn't remain, I suppose, if I took it, and the dog wouldn't remain. It would come and bite me, and I'm sure I shouldn't remain."
7: "Then you think nothing would remain," said the Red Queen.
6: "I think that's the answer."
7: "Wrong as usual," said the Red Queen. "The dog's temper would remain."
6: "But I don't see how."
7: "Why, look here," the Red Queen cried. "The dog would lose its temper, wouldn't it?"
6: "And perhaps it would," Alice replied cautiously.
7: "Then if the dog went away, its temper would remain," the Queen exclaimed triumphantly.
6: Alice said, gravely as she could, "They might go different ways." But she couldn't help thinking to herself, "What dreadful nonsense they are talking."
7: "She can't do sums a bit," the Queen said together with great emphasis.
6: "Can you do sums?" Alice asked, turning suddenly on the White Queen, for she didn't like being found fault with so much.
5: The Queen gasped and shut her eyes.
7: "I can do addition if you give me time, but I can do subtraction under any circumstances." "Of course you know your A.B.C.,"
6: said the Red Queen.
5: "To be sure I do," said Alice.
7: "So do I," the White Queen whispered. "We often say it over together, dear, and I'll tell you a secret. I can read words of one letter. Isn't that grand? However, don't be discouraged. You'll come to it in time."
5: Here the Red Queen began again.
7: "Can you answer useful questions?" she asked. "How is bread made?"
6: "I know that," Alice cried eagerly. "You take some flour."
7: "Where do you pick the flour?"
6: the White Queen asked. "In a garden or in the hedges?"
5: "Well, it isn't picked at all," Alice explained. "It's ground."
7: "How many acres of ground?" said the White Queen. "You mustn't leave out so many things." "Fan her head," the Red Queen anxiously interrupted. "She'll be feverish after so much thinking.
6: So they set to work and fanned her with bunches of leaves till she had to beg them to leave off. It blew her hair about so.
7: "She's all right again now," said the Red Queen. "Do you know languages? What's the French for fiddle-de-dee?"
6: "Fiddle-de-dee's not English," Alice replied gravely.
7: "Whoever said it was?"
6: said the Red Queen. Alice thought she saw a way out of the difficulty this time. "If you tell me what language fiddle-de-dee is, I'll tell you the French for it," she exclaimed triumphantly. But the Red Queen drew herself up rather stiffly and said, "Queens never make bargains." "I wish queens never asked questions," Alice thought to herself.
7: "Don't let us quarrel," the White Queen said in an anxious tone. "What is the cause of lightning?"
6: "The cause of lightning," Alice said very decidedly, for she felt quite certain about this, "is the thunder. No, no," she hastily corrected herself. "I meant the other way."
7: "It's too late to correct it," said the Red Queen. "When you've once said a thing, that fixes it, and you must take the consequences."
6: "Which reminds me," the White Queen said, looking down and nervously clasping and unclasping her hands, "we had such a thunderstorm last Tuesday. I mean, one of the last set of Tuesdays, you know." Alice was puzzled. "In our country," she remarked, "there's only one day at a time," the Red Queen said.
7: "That's a poor, thin way of doing things. Now here we mostly have days and nights two or three at a time, and sometimes in the winter we take as many as five nights together for warmth, you know."
6: "Are five nights warmer than one night, then?" Alice ventured to ask.
7: "Five times as warm, of course."
6: "But they should be five times as cold, by the same rule."
7: "Just so," said the Red Queen. "Five times as warm and five times as cold, just as I'm five times as rich as you are, and five times as clever."
6: Alice sighed and gave it up. "It's exactly like a riddle with no answer," she thought.
7: "Humpty Dumpty saw it too,"
6: the White Queen went on in a low voice, more as if she was talking to herself.
7: "He came to the door with a corkscrew in his hand." "What did he want?"
6: said the Red Queen.
7: "He said he would come in," the White Queen went on, "because he was looking for a hippopotamus. Now, as it happened, there wasn't such a thing in the house that morning."
6: "Is there generally?" Alice asked in an astonished tone.
7: "Well, only on Thursdays," said the Queen.
6: "I know what he came for," said Alice. "He wanted to punish the fish, because—" Here the White Queen began again.
7: "It was such a thunderstorm, you can't think." "She never could, you know," said the Red Queen. "And part of the roof came off, and ever so much thunder got in, and it went rolling round the room in great lumps, and knocking over the tables and things, till I was so frightened I couldn't remember my own name."
6: Alice thought to herself, "I never should try to remember my own name in the middle of an accident. Where would be the use of it?" But she did not say this aloud, for fear of hurting the poor Queen's feeling.
7: "Your Majesty must excuse her," the Red Queen said to Alice, taking one of the White Queen's hands in her own and gently stroking it. "She means well, but she can't help saying foolish things as a general rule."
6: The White Queen looked timidly at Alice, who felt she ought to say something kind, but really couldn't think of anything at the moment.
7: "She never was really well brought up," the Red Queen went on, "but it's amazing how good-tempered she is. Pat her on the head and see how pleased she'll be."
6: But this is more than Alice had the courage to do.
7: "A little kindness and putting her hair in papers would do wonder for her."
6: The White Queen gave a deep sigh, and laid her head on Alice's shoulder.
7: "Why am I so sleepy?" she moaned. "She's tired, poor thing," said the Red Queen. "Smooth her hair, lend her your nightcap, sing her a soothing lullaby."
6: "I haven't got a nightcap with me," said Alice, as she tried to obey the first direction, "and I don't know any soothing lullabies."
7: "I must do it myself, then," said the Red Queen, and she began, Hush, my lady, on Alice's lap, till the feast's ready, we've time for a nap. When the feast's over, we'll go to the ball, a red queen and white queen and Alice and all. And now you know the words, she added as she put her head down on Alice's other shoulder. Just sing it to me. I'm getting sleepy too. And in another moment both queens were fast asleep and snoring loud. What am I to do? Exclaimed Alice, looking about in great perplexity, as first one round head and then the other rolled down from her shoulder and lay like a heavy lump in her lap. I don't think it ever happened before that one had had to take care of two queens asleep at once. No, not in all the history of England. It couldn't, you know, because there never was more than one queen at a time. Do wake up, you heavy things, she went on in an impatient tone, but there was no answer but a gentle snoring. The snoring got more distinct every minute and sounded more like a tune. At last she could even make out the words, and she listened so eagerly that when the two heads vanished from her lap, she hardly missed them. She was standing before an arched doorway over which were the words Queen Alice in large letters. On each side of the arch there was a bell handle. One was marked Visitor's Bell, and the other Servant's Bell. I'll wait till the song's over, thought Alice, and then I'll ring. Which bell must I ring? She went on, very much puzzled by the names. I'm not a visitor, and I'm not a servant. There ought to be one marked Queen, you know. Just then the door opened a little way, and a creature with a long beak put its head out for a moment and said, No admittance till the week after next, and shut the door again with a bang. Alice knocked and rang in vain for a long time, but at last a very old frog, who was sitting under a tree, got up and hobbled slowly towards her. He was dressed in bright yellow and had enormous boots on.
0: What is it now?
7: The frog said in a deep, hoarse whisper. Alice turned round, ready to find fault with anybody. "'Where's the servant whose business it is to open the door?' she began angrily.
0: "'Which door?' said the frog.
7: Alice almost stamped with irritation at the slow drawl in which she spoke this. "'This door, of course.' The frog looked at the door with his large, dull eyes for a minute. Then he went nearer and rubbed it with his thumb, as if he were trying whether the paint would come off. Then he looked at Alice.
0: "'To answer the door?'
7: he said.
0: What's it been asking of?
7: He was so hoarse that Alice could scarcely hear him.
8: I don't know what you mean, she said.
0: It talks English, doesn't it?
7: The frog went on.
8: Or
0: are you deaf?
8: What
0: did it answer you?
7: Nothing, Alice said impatiently. I've been knocking at it.
0: Shouldn't do that. Shouldn't do that,
7: the frog muttered.
0: Vexes it, you know.
7: Then he went up and gave the door a kick with one of his great feet.
0: "'You let it alone,' he panted out as he hobbled back to his tree. "'And it'll let you alone, you know.'
7: At this moment the door was flung open, and a shrill voice was heard singing.
9: "'To the looking-glass world it was Alice that said, "'I've sceptre in hand, I've a crown on my head. "'To the looking-glass creatures, wherever they be, "'come and dine with the Red Queen, the White Queen, and me.'
7: And hundreds of voices joined in the chorus.
9: "'Then fill up the glasses as quick as you can, "'and sprinkle the tables with buttons and bran. "'Put cats in the coffee and mice in the tea, "'and welcome Queen Alice with 30 times 3.'
7: Then followed a confused noise of cheering, and Alice thought to herself, 30 times 3 makes 90. I wonder if anyone's counting.' In a minute there was silence again, and the same shrill voice sang another verse.
9: "'O looking-glass creatures,' quoth Alice, "'draw near. 'Tis an honour to see me, a favour to hear. 'Tis a privilege high to have dinner and tea. along with the Red Queen, the White Queen, and me.
6: Then came the chorus again.
9: Then fill up the glasses with treacle and ink, or anything else that is pleasant to drink. Mix sand with the cider and wool with the wine. And welcome Queen Alice with 90 times 9.
6: 90 times 9? Alice repeated in despair. Oh, that'll never be done. I'd better go in at once. And there was a dead silence the moment she appeared. Alice glanced nervously along the table as she walked up the large hall and noticed there were about 50 guests of all kinds. Some were animals, some birds, and there were even a few flowers among them. I'm glad they've come without waiting to be asked, she thought. I should never have known who were the right people to invite. There were 3 chairs at the head of the table. The red and white queens had already taken 2 of them, but the middle one was empty. Alice sat down in it, rather uncomfortable in the silence, and longing for someone to speak. At last the Red Queen began.
7: "You've missed the soup and fish," she said. "Put on the joint!"
6: And the waiters set a leg of mutton before Alice, who looked at it rather anxiously, as she had never had to carve a joint before.
7: "You look a little shy. Let me introduce you to that leg of mutton," said the Red Queen. "Alice Mutton. Mutton Alice."
6: The leg of mutton got up in the dish and made a little bow to Alice, and Alice returned the bow, not knowing whether to be frightened or amused. "May I give you a slice?" she said, taking up the knife and fork and looking from one queen to the other.
7: "Certainly not," the Red Queen said very decidedly. "It isn't etiquette to cut anyone you've been introduced to. Remove the joint."
6: And the waiters carried it off and brought a large plum pudding in its place. "I won't be introduced to the pudding, please," Alice said rather hastily, "or we shall get no dinner at all. May I give you some?" But the Red Queen looked sulky and growled,
7: "Pudding, Alice! Alice pudding! Remove the pudding!"
6: And the waiters took it away so quickly that Alice couldn't return its bow. However, she didn't see why the Red Queen should be the only one to give orders, so as an experiment she called out, "Waiter, bring back the pudding!" And there it was again in a moment.

0: Queen, it's ridiculous to leave all the conversation to the pudding.
1: Do you know, I've had such a quantity of poetry repeated to me today, Alice began, a little frightened at finding that the moment she opened her lips there was dead silence and all eyes were fixed upon her. And it's a very curious thing, I think. Every poem was about fishes in some way. Do you know why they're so fond of fishes all about here? She spoke to the Red Queen, whose answer was a little wide of the mark.
0: As to fishes,
1: she said, very slowly and solemnly, putting her mouth close to Alice's ear,
0: Her White Majesty knows a lovely riddle, all in poetry, all about fishes. Shall she repeat it? Her Red Majesty is very kind to mention it,
1: the White Queen murmured in Alice's other ear, in a voice like the cooing of a pigeon.
0: It would be such a treat, may I?
1: Please do, Alice said very politely. The White Queen laughed with delight and stroked Alice's cheek. Then she began.
0: First the fish must be caught. That is easy. A baby, I think, could have caught it. Next the fish must be bought. That is easy. A penny, I think, would have bought it. Now cook me the fish. That is easy, and will not take more than a minute. Let it lie in a dish. That is easy, because it already is in it. Bring it here, let me sup. It is easy to set a dish on the table. Take the dish cover up. Ah, that is so hard, I fear I am unable, for it holds it like glue. Holds the lid to the dish while it lies in the middle, which is easiest to do. Un-dish-cover the fish, or dish-cover the riddle?
2: Take a minute to think about it, and then guess, said the Red Queen.
0: Meanwhile, we'll drink your health, Queen Alice's health,
1: she screamed at the top of her voice, and all the guests began drinking it directly, and very queenly they managed it. Some of them put their glasses upon their heads like extinguishers, and drank all that trickled down their faces. Others upset the decanters, and drank the wine as it ran off the edges of the table. And three of them, who looked like kangaroos, scrambled into the dish of roast mutton, and began eagerly lapping up the gravy.
3: Just like pigs in a trough, thought Alice.
0: You ought to return thanks in a neat speech,
1: the Red Queen said, frowning at Alice as she spoke.
0: "We must support you, you know,"
1: the White Queen whispered as Alice got up to do it very obediently, but a little frightened.
3: "Thank you very much," she whispered in reply, "but I can do quite well without."
0: "That wouldn't be at all the thing,"
1: the Red Queen said very decidedly, so Alice tried to submit to it with a good grace.
3: And they did push so, she said afterwards, when she was telling her sister the history of the feast. You would have thought that they wanted to squeeze me flat.
1: In fact, it was rather difficult for her to keep in her place while she made her speech. The two queens pushed her so, one on either side, that they nearly lifted her up into the air.
3: I rise to return thanks, Alice began, and she really did rise as she spoke several inches. But she got hold of the edge of the table and managed to pull herself down again.
0: "Take care of yourself!"
1: screamed the White Queen, seizing Alice's hair with both her hands.
0: "Something's going to happen!"
1: And then, as Alice afterwards described it, all sorts of things happened in a moment. The candles all grew up to the ceiling, looking something like a bed of rushes with fireworks at the top. As to the bottles, they each took a pair of plates, which they hastily fitted on as wings, and so, with forks for legs, went fluttering about in all directions. And very like birds they look, Alice thought to herself, as well as she could in the dreadful confusion that was beginning. At this moment she heard a hoarse laugh on her side, and turned to see what was the matter with the White Queen. But instead of the Queen, there was the leg of mutton sitting in the chair.
0: "Here I am!"
1: cried a voice from the soup tureen, and Alice turned again, just in time to see the Queen's broad, good-natured face grinning at her for a moment over the edge of the tureen before she disappeared into the soup. There was not a moment to be lost. Already several of the guests were lying down in the dishes, and the soup ladle was walking up the

0: table towards Alice's chair, and beckoning to her impatiently to get out of its way. "I can't stand this any longer!" she cried, as she jumped up and seized the tablecloth with both hands. One good pull, and plates, dishes, guests, and candles came crashing down together in a heap on the floor. "And as for you," she went on, turning fiercely upon the Red Queen, whom she considered as the cause of all the mischief. But the Queen was no longer on her side. She had suddenly dwindled down to the size of a little doll, and was now on the table, merrily running round and round after her own shawl, which was trailing behind her. At any other time, Alice would have felt surprised at this, but she was far too much excited to be surprised at anything now. "As for you," she repeated, catching hold of the little creature in the very act of jumping over a bottle which had just lighted upon the table, "I shall shake you into a kitten, that I will." End of chapter 9. Chapter 10. Shaking. She took her off the table as she spoke, and shook her backwards and forwards with all her might. The Red Queen made no resistance whatever, only her face grew very small, and her eyes got large and green. And still, as Alice went on shaking her, she kept on growing shorter, and fatter, and softer, and rounder, and... Chapter 11. Waking. And it really was a kitten, after all. Chapter 12. Which dreamed it? "Your Majesty shouldn't purr so loud," Alice said, rubbing her eyes and addressing the kitten respectfully, yet with some severity. "You woke me out of, oh, such a nice dream. And you've been along with me, Kitty, all through the looking-glass world. Did you know it, dear?" "It is a very inconvenient habit of kittens," Alice had once made the remark, "that whatever you say to him, they always purr. If they would only purr for yes, and mew for no, or any rule of that sort," she had said, "so that one could keep up a conversation. But how can you talk with a person if they always say the same thing?" On this occasion, the kitten only purred, and it was impossible to guess whether it meant yes or no. So Alice hunted among the chessmen on the table till she had found the Red Queen. Then she went down on her knees on the hearthrug and put the kitten and the queen to look at each other. "Now, Kitty," she cried, clapping her hands triumphantly, "confess that that was what you turned into." "But it wouldn't look at it," she said, when she was explaining the thing afterwards to her sister. "It turned away its head and pretended not to see it. But it looked a little ashamed of itself, so I think it must have been the Red Queen." "Sit up a little more stiffly, dear," Alice cried with a merry laugh, "and curtsy while you're thinking what to purr. It saves time, remember?" She caught it up and gave it one little kiss, just in honour of having been a Red Queen. "Snowdrop, my pet," she went on, looking over her shoulder at the white kitten, which was still patiently undergoing its toilette. "When will Dinah have finished, your White Majesty, I wonder? That must be the reason you were so untidy in my dream. Dinah, do you know that you're scrubbing a white queen? Really, it's most disrespectful of you." "And what did Dinah turn to, I wonder?" she prattled on, as she settled comfortably down, with one elbow on the rug and her chin in her hand, to watch the kittens. "Tell me, Dinah, did you turn to Humpty Dumpty? I think you did. However, you'd better not mention it to your friends just yet, for I'm not sure. By the way, Kitty, if only you'd really been with me in my dream, there was one thing you would have enjoyed. I had such a quantity of poetry said to me, all about fishes. Tomorrow morning you shall have a real treat. All the time you're eating your breakfast, I'll repeat The Walrus and the Carpenter to you, and then you can make believe it's oysters, dear. Now, Kitty, let's consider who it was that dreamed it all. This is a serious question, my dear, and you should not go on licking your paw like that, as if Dinah hadn't washed you this morning. You see, Kitty, it must have been either me or the Red King. He was part of my dream, of course, but then I was part of his dream, too. Was it the Red King, Kitty?" You were his wife, my dear, so you ought to know. Oh, Kitty, do help settle it. I'm sure your paw can wait. But the provoking kitten only began on the other paw, and pretended it hadn't heard the question. Which do you think it was? A boat beneath a sunny sky, lingering on dreamily in an evening of July. Children three that nestle near, eager eye and willing ear, pleased a simple tale to hear. Long has paled that sunny sky, echoes fade and memories die, autumn frosts have slain July. Still she haunts me phantom-wise, Alice moving under skies never seen by waking eyes. Children yet, the tale to hear, eager eye and willing ear, lovingly shall nestle near. In a wonderland they lie, dreaming as the days go by, dreaming as the summers die. Ever drifting down the stream, lingering in the golden gleam. Life, what is it but a dream? End of Through the Looking Glass by Lewis Carroll.
1: What a fantastic story tonight's tale was. 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
4: Next is a poetry moment. The poem entitled A Blessing is by James Wright. James Wright, born 1927 and died 1980, was the son of a factory worker and grew up in bleak and blackened circumstances in Martins Ferry, Ohio, and was determined to leave and never return. He served in the U.S. Army, then went to Kenyon College on the GI Bill, started writing seriously, was elected to Phi Beta Kappa, married his high school sweetheart, Liberty Cardulis, won a Fulbright grant, and went off to Vienna. Then took a doctorate at the University of Washington under Theodore Rothke. Hardy and Frost were heroes of his, and certain Chinese poets. His book entitled The Branch Shall Not Break was considered a major breakthrough in 1963. He wound up living in New York City, and the year before he died of throat cancer, Wright had a supremely happy time traveling with his second wife, Annie, through Italy and France, moving from town to town, writing poems. The poem, A Blessing.

Just off the highway to Rochester, Minnesota, twilight bounds softly forth on the grass, and the eyes of those two Indian ponies darken with kindness. They have come gladly out of the willows to welcome my friend and me. We step over the barbed wire into the pasture where they have been grazing all day alone. They ripple tensely. They can hardly contain their happiness that we have come. They bow shyly as wet swans. They love each other. There is no loneliness like theirs. At home once more, they begin munching the young tufts of spring in the darkness. I would like to hold the slenderer one in my arms, for she has walked over to me and nuzzled my left hand. She is black and white. Her mane falls wild on her forehead, and the light breeze moves me to caress her long ear that is delicate as the skin over a girl's wrist. Suddenly, I realize that if I stepped out of my body, I would break into blossom. This is Ellen Mayer, looking forward to being with you again.

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0: 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Again, that's Anthony Griffin at 216-658-4675. Staying Connected. The Staying Connected group is a monthly meeting held for 6 months for clients that have completed the Vision of Success program. Staying Connected gives clients additional opportunities to hear from speakers and receive ongoing support from their peers who are sharing similar experiences. 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It's time for the National Geographic Hour, here on the Cleveland Sight Center Radio Network.

Reading from the September 2025 edition of National Geographic, the first article is titled Resurrecting the Lost Tortoises of the Galapagos. They enthralled sailors, they inspired Darwin. Then, by the mid-19th century, the iconic Floriana tortoises were gone. Here's how a group of persistent scientists unlocked the secrets to bringing them back. Written by Hannah Nordhaus. In October 1820, the Nantucket whaling ship Essex laid anchor at a blue-green harbor on the Galapagos island of Floriana, more than 600 miles off the coast of Ecuador. The sailors rowed their whaleboats ashore and followed paths trampled by ancient reptiles through broken basalt and tangled thickets of saltbush and cactus. "Keeping a sharp lookout," wrote cabin boy Thomas Nickerson, "for the object of their search." They were hunting for Galapagos giant tortoises. The animals varied from island to island. Some had round, domed carapaces, while others had shells that curved up at the front like Spanish riding saddles. But all could provide food for multiple sailors. When the whalers found a small turpin, they'd flip it over, tie canvas straps to each of the creature's legs, then hoist the tortoise onto their backs like a knapsack. They'd tie the largest ones, some weighing more than 500 pounds, by their legs to long poles, hauling them two or three men per side across sharp and uneven lava rock and back to their ship. There they'd stack their captives upside down in the hold like nesting bowls. Tortoises could live up to a year without sustenance. "They neither eat nor drink, nor is the least pains taken with them," wrote Owen Chase, the ship's first mate. "They are strewed over the deck, thrown underfoot, or packed away in the hold as it suits convenience." The Essex took more than 60 of Floriana's tortoises, which had the curved shells known as saddlebacks, and were, Nickerson wrote, "the most rich-flavored and delicious meat I had ever met with." Then the ship set off for the Pacific whaling grounds, where, a month later, it was rammed by a whale, a disaster that provided the inspiration for Herman Melville's Moby Dick. The sailors salvaged as many tortoises from the foundering ship as they could fit on their small whaleboats, eating them, and eventually each other, on their ill-fated voyage back to the South American mainland. The other tortoises sank with the ship or floated away. The Essex was far from alone in its plundering of Galapagos tortoises. When Charles Darwin arrived at Floriana in 1835 on the journey that would spark his theory of evolution, he heard of whaling vessels taking as many as 700 tortoises on one visit. "Their numbers have, of course, been greatly reduced in this island," he wrote. Historians estimate that between 1774 and 1860, passing ships took some 100,000 of the nearly 300,000 tortoises that lived on the islands when the Spanish arrived in 1535, driving populations of all 15 Galapagos tortoise species into steep decline and three to extinction. The Floriana tortoise, last seen in the 1850s, was the first to disappear. Almost two centuries later, though, the Floriana tortoise is set to become the first extinct Galapagos species to be returned to its ancestral home. The revival of these gigantic creatures arrives at a moment when the resurrection of dire wolves is making headlines, and scientists are working to retrieve the genes of other long-gone creatures like woolly mammoths. But such prehistoric species would return to a world that has lived without them for millennia. The descendants of the Floriana tortoises, by contrast, will be reintroduced to the place where they once belonged, playing a critical role in an ecosystem that still desperately needs them. To accomplish that, a team of dedicated scientists has not only pushed the frontiers of genetic sequencing to identify species that have been hidden from plain view, but also traveled to remote corners of the archipelago and sorted through bones and shells from dusty archives to right one of the great wrongs of Galapagos history. This improbable scientific journey began in 2000 as a team of conservation scientists traipsed through the densely vegetated gullies at the base of the secluded Wolf Volcano on the northwest island of Isabela. They confirmed earlier observations that some of the tortoises there looked different. The animals had saddleback shells, a sign that they were a separate species from the more familiar domed ones on the volcano's higher, wetter slopes. There were pockets of tortoises that looked out of place, remembers conservation biologist James Gibbs, a National Geographic explorer and leader of the Galapagos Conservancy,
which works to protect and restore the archipelago's wild ecosystems. To learn more, Gibbs and the team took blood samples from every unusual-looking tortoise they encountered, placing identification tags on as many as they could, and sent the specimens to their research partner, Adalgisa Gisela Cachon, an evolutionary biologist at Yale University and a National Geographic explorer. When she analyzed their DNA, she couldn't identify their genetic sequences. They didn't match those of any living tortoise species in her genetic database. Cachon was bewildered. "I called them aliens," she says. "We didn't know where they came from." The researchers considered the possibility that some of those aliens could have floated ashore from whaling ships like the Essex. Banks Bay on the volcano's western flank was the final Galapagos anchorage for many ships on their way to the whaling grounds, and sailors were known to sometimes throw their surplus overboard before setting sail. Some of those unwanted animals may have floated to shore and ascended the volcano's ragged flank, living among the native tortoises and eventually breeding with them. The whalers were responsible for the loss of so many tortoises, killing and eating most and carrying a number back home as trophies or pets. But perhaps, the scientists speculated, they had also inadvertently ensured the survival of the animal's genes. Only after several advances in genetic sequencing technology would the group realize the sailors had provided important clues to revive a species. Scientists have been working to save the giant tortoises of the Galapagos since the middle of the 20th century, when only a few thousand were left on the entire archipelago. The whalers were gone, but tortoises had continued to fall prey to the creatures they brought with them. Rats, pigs, dogs, and ants that fed on the eggs and hatchlings, and goats and donkeys that disrupted and devoured their food supply. Galapagos National Park officials knew they had to do something or risk losing entire species. Beginning in the 1960s, conservation teams used the limited tools then available to save them. They started on Española Island, east of Floriana, where the population had been reduced to 14 individuals. Between 1964 and 1974, park officials moved all the tortoises from the island to the Charles Darwin Research Station at the park's headquarters on Santa Cruz Island. With the help of a strapping male brought in from the San Diego Zoo that, according to records, had come from Española in the 1930s, they bred thousands of young. After a laborious campaign to eradicate goats from the island, they then reintroduced the hatchlings, and today, more than 3,000 tortoises live there. Park teams replicated that success on other islands as well. But despite those triumphs, there was one glaring disappointment: not finding a mate for the very last tortoise on Pinta Island, north of Floriana. Scientists had rescued the animal they named Lonesome George from his native island in the early 1970s, transporting him to a corral at the park's research station in hopes of preventing a fourth species from going extinct. In the years that followed, they anxiously searched for a partner. They first scoured Pinta with no luck. Then they placed females of other species with saddleback shells that resembled those of the Pinta in George's corral at the research center. When he showed no interest in breeding, they tried artificial insemination. The females did finally nest in George's corral, but the eggs were all infertile. By the early 2000s, the conservation icon was close to 100 years old, and time was running out for the species. At the same time, developments in genome sequencing were allowing Cachon to expand her toolkit to identify the wolf volcano aliens. In 2006, she used a new method of DNA analysis to retest the samples. She made the astonishing discovery that the scientists had collected blood from a tortoise whose genes appeared to be 50% Pinta. Perhaps it wasn't too late for Lonesome George, and they could find Pinta relatives on the island and save the species. Thrilled, she proposed that the park send another expedition to the volcano. "We said we have to go back there. We need to find this animal. If there is one, there could be many more." Still trying to pinpoint the other strange wolf volcano genes, she also began to look more closely at the three species then believed to have gone extinct: the Santa Fe tortoise, the Fernandina tortoise, and the Floriana tortoise. Without the DNA of live animals to compare to the alien genes, the only cells available for sequencing were from old specimens carried across the ocean by whalers or scientific collectors. "We went around to museums to collect samples of bone and skin," Cachon says.
At the American Museum of Natural History, they found bones a New York naturalist had unearthed in 1928 from lava caverns on Floriana, deep chasms where some tortoises had tumbled and died. At Harvard University's Museum of Comparative Zoology, they found bones and shells collected in 1834 and 1872. They were very porous, she says, gray-looking, crumbly, and desiccated. Even so, she managed to scrape enough genetic material to obtain sequences of their DNA. And boom, she says, the alien tortoises were in the same clade, ancestral grouping, with Floriana. The saddlebacks were hybrids of the native wolf volcano domed species mixed with the long-extinct Floriana saddleback species. The scientists' speculations had been correct. The whalers' castaway tortoises had survived and interbred. In 2008, a large expedition returned to Wolf Volcano to collect more samples so the team could get a better idea of how many Floriana and Pinta tortoises were on the island and search for possible mates for George. Teams from the park and the Galapagos Conservancy set up camps around Wolf Volcano and collected blood samples from 1,667 tortoises, placing identification tags on each one. In her Yale lab, Cachone analyzed those samples against her expanded database and found 17 tortoises with Pinta genes and 84 with Floriana ancestry. Still hoping to find more Pintas, the park team embarked on the lengthy process of planning, permitting, and funding another expedition to the volcano with a helicopter and nets to allow them to retrieve those hybrids. But in June 2012, Lonesome George's keeper found him dead in his corral. End of his line, end of his species. Later, a necropsy would reveal George had an anatomical problem with the sperm duct and was probably incapable of producing. As scientists relinquished the idea of saving the Pinta species, they focused on the Floriana hybrids. People had given up hope so long ago for the species, explains Gibbs, that it took some time for the researchers to understand the opportunity that these numerous living relics presented. But when they did, they realized, wow, this is actually as significant as finding Pinta tortoises on Wolf Volcano, says Gibbs. It was then that the conservation team began to consider a radical proposal: capturing and breeding the descendants of the species and repopulating Floriana, where the animals hadn't lived for more than 150 years. Returning tortoises to Floriana wasn't important solely because scientists had found a lost species. It was also ecologically critical. Here in the Galapagos, Darwin had observed that species were exquisitely adapted to their habitat. Only recently have ecologists begun to realize how exquisitely adapted habitats are to the creatures that live there. When the last tortoise disappeared from Floriana, the island's species suffered. Important native plants began to die off, while populations of invasive pests, plants, and livestock exploded, eating or outcompeting native plants and animals. By the end of the 19th century, the island's mockingbirds, racer snakes, rails, and hawks had disappeared. In the years that followed, finches, barn owls, lava gulls, and vermilion flycatchers went missing too. Park officials hoped to mend the hole in the ecosystem the lost tortoises had left behind. Without giant herbivores, the balance of an island ecosystem can collapse, says Washington Wacho Tapia, a biologist who has worked in Galapagos conservation since the 1990s. Tortoises are ecosystem engineers, shaping vegetation as they move like bulldozers across the landscape. They flatten the ground and open the land for small reptiles, ground-nesting seabirds, and native plants, says Tapia, keeping weeds at bay, helping native cacti regenerate, spreading seeds with their dung, and creating ponds and wallows that also harbor other species. Researchers knew that the animals had helped restore ecological balance on other islands. On Española, for example, scientists observed native grasses and cacti recovering, along with the lava lizards and albatross that had declined in the tortoise's absence. Where the giant reptiles have returned, ecosystems have flourished. This is a bit of a change of mind in restoration, notes Arturo Itzurieta Valery, who until recently was the park's director. Today, conservation teams bring back missing animals with a focus on an extended ecosystem restoration. Scientists' new knowledge of species genetics allows them to make certain they are breeding creatures that are truly suited to surviving there.
The goal of all of this work has never been to do de-extinction or recreate the Floriana tortoise, says University of Newcastle conservation biologist Evelyn Jensen, a former postdoc of Cachones, because that's never been possible. Tortoises live too long and take too much time to reproduce, and achieving something close to purity, she says, would be a 500-year project. The goal instead is for the descendants of the extinct species to return, survive, and fulfill their ancestors' ecological role in their native habitat. But Floriana had changed dramatically since a native tortoise last roamed the island. Now there's a community of 150 people there, along with their pets and livestock, and thousands of rats and feral cats that, if left alone, would eat eggs and hatchlings and compromise the species' ability to reproduce. Soon after setting their sights on the Floriana species, park officials began meeting with the island's residents to secure their approval for a plan to poison and trap the rats and cats. These invasive animals would need to be eradicated or strenuously suppressed to ensure tortoises could once again populate the island. As those negotiations moved forward, the park finally put preparations in place to send an expedition to retrieve the hybrids from the volcano. In 2015, the scientists arrived just before the wet season, spreading out across the volcano, using machetes to push through the thick underbrush. "You don't have shade, water," says Tapia. "There are ticks all over your body." It was a grueling landscape which made the survival of these transplanted creatures all the more remarkable. When the rainfall began, the encañadas, ravines that flood during storms, began to flow. "We could hear tortoises crawling from all over to the waters," he says. Researchers gathered two or three at a time. Then, as the helicopter hovered overhead, they loaded them into a large net and dropped them onto cushioned beds of car tires on the ship's deck, stacking them belly up in the hull, much as the whalers had two centuries earlier. "It looked like Noah's Ark for tortoises," Cachone says. At the end, the hull was full, and we'd put them everywhere on the sides. The team found thousands and thousands of tortoises on the secluded volcano, Cachone says, and collected 30 Floriana hybrids. But they couldn't bring them to Floriana yet. Instead, they would have to transport the animals to the National Park's breeding center on Santa Cruz Island in hopes of building a healthy population. Cachone's scientific insights continued to guide the team after the expedition. Once the adults arrived at the research station, she analyzed their genes to create a stud book, a list of the individuals with high proportions of Floriana genes. The objective was to match up the hybrids to both increase Floriana genes in their offspring and protect their genetic diversity. "If we release all identical individuals and a virus comes by," she says, "they could be wiped out." When it came time to mate them, the breeding team placed three hembras, females, with two machos. Any more, and the males would get into fights. The tennis ball-sized eggs produced from those couplings, up to 15 per clutch, hatched in incubators. The hatchlings, each about the size of the palm of your hand, then moved to age-sorted corrals to mature until they were big enough to survive reintroduction at around 5 years old. "All of the wolf tortoise's offspring have proved to be incredibly fit and robust," says Gibbs. "Today, 600 Floriana hybrids live in the breeding center, and 300 are old enough for reintroduction." Down a sandy path in the far reaches of the research station, park breeding director Freddy Villalba throws an armful of branches of Poratillo, an introduced tree with large, shield-shaped leaves, into a shady corral that contains 141 of the oldest and biggest Floriana hatchlings, each now nearly 2 feet long and ready to return to the island. They converge on their food, extending their long necks and hissing as they jockey for position, climbing over each other like monster trucks to get to the branches and soon reducing their breakfast to gray, desiccated sticks. Villalba calls this enclosure the Corral de las Locas, home of the crazies. Cachone knows more about these young tortoises than was conceivable even a decade ago. She has now sequenced multiple genomes of all the living Galapagos tortoise species using nuclear DNA, the individual genetic manual that makes you who you are, as her colleague Evelyn Jensen explains. That in-depth nuclear genome analysis has provided some additional surprises. Cachone's early work had shown that the wolf volcano aliens had a mix of Floriana, Isabella, and Pinta ancestry. But after examining more museum specimens, Cachone and Jensen realized that the wolf hybrids had less Pinta ancestry than they originally thought. Instead, the team found genes from Española tortoises.
It's not just two species hybridizing. It can be three or maybe even four, says Jensen. This is a good thing, the scientists believe. With complex ancestry, she adds, they're actually quite genetically diverse. What will happen next remains a scientific mystery. Perhaps the hybrids with the most native genes will flourish on Floriana. But the island is a different place now. A novel ecosystem, as the ecologists say, where native organisms mix with human-introduced ones. The locas will have to contend with thickets of invasive blackberry shrubs and lemon and guava trees brought by early human settlers, with scarcer stands of the cactus they love to eat, and a changing climate. Ecosystems don't stand still. Neither do species or their genes. The team will put the tortoises on the island, says Cachone, then let natural selection take its course. Whatever survives will probably be best suited to live on the island, she says. Whatever survives will have some genes from Floriana. To help the newcomers, the park and a local conservation group have, over the past several years, prepared a number of measures to wipe out the invasive cats and rats that pose a risk to tortoises. At the end of 2023, as the culmination of that effort, two ultralight helicopters lifted above Floriana and scattered many thousands of blue kibble-sized pellets of rat poison over areas unpopulated by people, while teams spread pellets by hand near homes and farms and set out traps and poison sausages to kill the cats. Park officials had planned to put the first tortoises on the island following December, when the onset of the rainy season would ensure more food for the young reptiles, but camera traps found that 40 or 50 rats had survived the poison, and they postponed the reintroductions. They now plan to release the tortoises when the rains begin to fall later this year. Even without full eradication, however, the ecosystem has begun to rebound. With fewer cats and rats, Floriana cuckoos, mockingbirds, and doves have come back. Earlier this year, park workers heard the song of a Galapagos rail, a bird last seen on the island in 1835. A musical chee-chee-chee-chiru not heard since the days of the whalers. When the locals finally go home, they'll travel by ship to a wharf in the small village of Puerto Velasco Ibarra, then in trucks to the east side of the island. As they approach the highlands, park rangers will complete the journey by strapping the animals, weighing up to 30 pounds, onto their backs, much the same way those whalers carried away their forebears. Life on the highland will be hard for the hatchlings, accustomed as they are to their cushy corrals in this stark and unforgiving landscape. The harsh sun, the contorted lava, the scorching black soil, the perilous wet season torrents, and the extended spells of drought. This place is not so much a cradle of life as a testament to life's difficulty and urgency, and its drive to continue. What a trifling difference must often determine which shall survive and which perish, Darwin wrote. These hybrid creatures will survive or perish in a hybrid world. Still reading from the September 2025 edition of National Geographic, the next article is titled, How Do You Save the Everglades from Tens of Thousands of Rogue Snakes? In Florida, non-native pythons pose a huge habitat threat. Shrewd fashion designers are offering a novel solution. Written by Rebecca Renner. Just after midnight, Elle Barbado drove her Dodge pickup deep into the shadows of the Florida Everglades. After hours navigating narrow marsh roads, past towering bald cypresses and raucous shoots of bromeliads, she suddenly pulled onto the shoulder and aimed a flashlight at a writhing patch of prehistoric-looking ferns. Python! Barbado shouted, pointing to a metallic sheen of scales glistening like silken chainmail in the moonlight. The next part would require her gun. No one can say for certain how Burmese pythons arrived in the Everglades in the first place, or how many there are today, though conservative estimates put their population in the tens of thousands. What we do know is that the voracious snakes are destroying one of the country's most important ecosystems by reproducing rapidly and feasting on just about anything they can fit their jaws around, from endangered wood rats to threatened wood storks. The snakes have few regional predators except alligators, so the only way to stop them is by culling them. Over the past 25 years, more than 23,500 pythons have been removed from southern Florida's wetlands through organized annual hunts, eradication agents hired by the state, and volunteers like Barbado who help capture and kill them. While most snake hunters dump them or leave the carcasses to rot, Barbado does things differently.
After euthanizing the python, she carefully loaded its serpentine body into the back of her truck and took it home. The 29-year-old, who comes from the world of New York fashion, hunts these enormous creatures and then repurposes their remains, transforming each one into a highly sought-after python skin accessory.

python skin from the Everglades can be. As brands race to scale their ambition, Barbado plays a unique role as someone involved in every step of the sourcing and sales process. Here is a beautiful material that's sustainable, and nobody was really doing anything with it, she says. It became the solution to a problem. For as long as she can remember, Barbado wanted to make clothes. At age 18, she moved to New York City for fashion school, enrolling in classes like pattern making and interning for big-time designers. She also helped stitch pieces for a collection shown at Paris Fashion Week, but each experience only made her more aware of the industry's environmental trade-offs, like pollution from industrial manufacturing and textile waste. This is what I wanted to do with my life, she remembers thinking. How can I pursue it without becoming part of the problem? During a trip home to Florida 8 years ago, Barbado joined her father, Mark Yan, a python removal agent for the state, on a job in the Everglades. Recognizing how beautiful the intricate tan and brown puzzle piece skin patterns were, she was shocked to see other hunters tossing their snakes into the garbage. Such a waste to have to remove these invasive species and then just throw them in the trash, she says. The material felt like an answer to the question I'd been asking myself. Fashion school hadn't exactly prepared her to hunt pythons, so Barbado moved back home and studied tracking and capturing techniques alongside her father. Since releasing her first collection on Instagram in 2019, she has continued to join him on countless midnight hunts while developing a deep appreciation for their urgent conservation work. This isn't something he does because he loves hunting and killing snakes, she says. He just loves the Everglades. If you have to destroy something harming the land, she reasons, why not find a way to recycle it and create something useful? It's a way to honor them, she explains, and I see that as a privilege. Barbado repeats the mantra to herself in the backyard of her family's house in Cutler Bay, a half-hour drive south of Miami, where the second life of these animals begins. There, she soaks the hides in 6-gallon glass jars of water, glycerin, and alcohol for 2 weeks to preserve them, before stretching them out on plywood boards to dry and tan. She then hand-sews each accessory from her own customized patterns. Prices range from $425 for cowboy bootstraps to upward of $1,200 for mini handbags, and items often sell out within 24 hours of being listed on social media. Barbado will schedule more hunts for custom orders, and she isn't interested in creating a backlog. I'm not Amazon Prime, she says. There's a reason why I don't have an inventory of stuff. I try hard not to be wasteful and to be as intentional as possible with every single thing I'm making. Requests now come in from all over the country, and for customers in places like New York or Los Angeles, Barbado says her designs sometimes double as conversation starters about Everglades wildlife conservation. When I first started, I just saw it as this material I was able to utilize, she says. But it's also a form of being able to educate people. A recent small batch release was inspired by a visit to Florida's largest working cattle ranch, also located in the Everglades. It includes python spur straps and a head stall for horses. As more people seek her out, she is weighing how to scale up production and whether to collaborate with celebrities. I would love to see Doechii in my pieces, she muses about the stylish singer. For a lot of fashion designers, that kind of high-profile exposure is carefully orchestrated and primarily about building brand awareness. In Barbado's case, she argues the ecological impact is poised to blend the lines of what fashion and art can be. Barbado isn't the only one who has noticed how sourcing python skin from the Everglades skirts many of the major dilemmas around using animal-based products in clothing. Since late 2020, a Miami-based startup called Inversa has operated as a broker between independent Florida hunters, or invasive removal specialists, as Inversa CEO Arav Chavda calls them, and high-end designers interested in using materials made of species like Burmese pythons or lionfish, a similarly damaging animal threatening native fish populations and coral reefs along Florida's coasts. While Barbado runs a small, often bespoke operation, Inversa has a more industrial outlook. If we're going to tackle something as big as invasive species, we have to be thinking in terms of scale, Chavda says. We have to be removing tens of thousands, hundreds of thousands, eventually millions, in order to really make a difference. So far, there's more than enough supply to satisfy the growing demand. Inversa recently partnered with acclaimed sustainable fashion designer Gabriella Hearst on a line inspired by the snake goddess Neolithic Europe, which included Burmese python pumps and bags. Like Barbado, Hearst had never seen a textile that could have such an immediate impact on conservation.
I was never a big subscriber to the mushroom leather because I knew

0: that it wasn't going to have the impact that this leather could, Hurst says. It was exciting to work with something that is beautiful and also helping restore the environment. Catherine Holstein, founder and creative director of the New York-based brand Kite, has also worked with Inversa on a collection of made-to-order python skin handbags. In the meantime, Chavez's company has expanded to offer other materials made from environmentally devastating species. Beachwear designer Johanna Ortiz recently debuted belts made with the scales of Asian carp, a ravenous fish threatening to destroy the delicate ecosystem of the Great Lakes, after being introduced to help control algae blooms in aquaculture facilities. And Chavda hints that several major fashion houses may be poised to debut lines that include Inversa's materials at upcoming fashion weeks in Paris, London, and Milan. Back in Florida, Barbados still finds satisfaction in staying connected to every part of production, even as her mission reaches larger brands that increase awareness of the problem she initially set out to solve. "I don't want people to look at it as only clothes," she says. "One of the most important things to me is making something with purpose."
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2: Next is a brief poetry moment. The poem is by Ted Kooser. It's entitled First Snow. The old black dog comes in one evening with the first few snowflakes on his back and falls asleep, throwing his bad leg out at our excitement. This is the night when one of us gets to say, as if it were news, that no two snowflakes are ever alike. The night when each of us remembers something snowier. The kitchen is a kindergarten steaming with stories. The dog gets stiffly up and limps away, seeking a quiet spot at the heart of the house. Outside, in silence, with diamonds in his fur, the winter night curls round the legs of the trees, sleepily blinking snowflakes from his lashes. This is Ellen Mayer, looking forward to being with you again.

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0: And now it's time for readings from AARP Magazine, the American Association of Retired Persons.
2: This is Ron Posner, and I will be narrating articles from AARP, the magazine, December 2025 and January 2026, Part 2. A Fighting Chance. His father, a devoted football fan, was diagnosed with an aggressive cancer, so writer Jamie Metzl went on offense, exploring every emerging treatment. Here he shares what he learned about finding the most promising care for someone you love. You have cancer. There are, perhaps, no three words more frightening than these. Yet nearly 4 in 10 of us will hear them at some point in our lives. When we include relatives and close friends in that mix, the experience of a cancer diagnosis is near universal. And the next words inevitably are, what now? In April 2025, my beloved father, Kurt Metzl, passed away 2 weeks shy of his 90th birthday after a heroic nearly 3-year battle with stage 4 metastatic neuroendocrine cancer, a rare and deadly cancer of the cells that receives signals from the nervous system and release hormones into the bloodstream. It was the most painful moment of my life to date, but I was also grateful for the fact that he had survived far longer after his diagnosis than his doctors and the medical literature had predicted. Although we'd been told he had no more than a year of healthy life left, we beat those odds as a result of a remarkable team effort. In those extra years of life, my father celebrated the bat mitzvah of his oldest granddaughter, multiple holidays, and 2 stunning come-from-behind Super Bowl victories by his cherished Kansas City Chiefs. But this story is not just about my father. It's about how all people diagnosed with cancer and their families can play a crucial role in contributing to the quality of their care and increasing the odds of the best possible outcomes. It's about how, after the horrifying mix of fear, sadness, confusion, and even helplessness that accompanies any cancer diagnosis, patients and their families can harness a force that can sometimes be even more impactful than fast-reproducing cancer cells, informed and empowered hope. 2 weeks before his death, I read my dad an early draft of this article about how older cancer patients and their families might use the lessons we'd learned to extend and enrich their own lives. With tears in his eyes, he told me he'd do anything to help others facing his same long odds after a cancer diagnosis. This is what he wanted you to know. Suiting up for the fight. At the time of my father's initial diagnosis in September 2022, his scans showed that the cancer was growing quickly. His widely circulating hormone-releasing cancer cells were primed to spread to multiple organs. More tests still needed to be done, we were told, but probably the best we could hope for would be to temporarily slow the cancer spread before things got much worse, like within a year. I was in shock. I'd always thought my father was indestructible. He was, after all, a survivor. He and his parents had escaped Nazi Austria in 1938 and then spent a decade as displaced persons in Switzerland before finally emigrating to the United States in 1948 when my dad was 13. They settled in Kansas City, Missouri, where my father quickly learned English, became a star student, and began his lifelong passion for Kansas City sports teams. After completing medical school just across state lines at the University of Kansas, my father headed to New York City for his pediatrics residency. There he met and wooed a brilliant blonde speech pathologist, my future mother, Marilyn, and brought her back to the Paris of the Plains, where my 3 brothers and I were raised. My dad became a pediatrician serving the community for more than 5 decades, and my mother a psychologist. They were community leaders avid bikers, fearless skiers, and of course, Chiefs season ticket holders. After 57 years in Kansas City and more than a year before my father's cancer diagnosis, my parents moved to Denver to be closer to my younger brother's family. That's where my two other brothers and I rushed when we got the news. Soon after we arrived, my father wept over the prospect of missing his oldest granddaughter's bat mitzvah the following year. He told me empathetically that he wanted to fight for as much time as possible. Handing him the red and gold Chiefs beanie I'd brought for him, I told him that just like Patrick Mahomes rallying his team in the face of impossible odds, we were going to fight for every minute of possible time. He put on his new uniform with determination. How to get the care you deserve. I am a technology and healthcare futurist who writes books and speaks to hospital boards and medical associations about the future of healthcare. Based on my work, I knew well that with the remarkable progress in oncology, a cancer diagnosis now means something different than it did just a few years ago. Incredible advances in modern medicine have reduced the overall death rate from cancer in the U.S. by more than a third over the past three decades and led to significant increases in the average amount of time people live with initial cancer diagnoses. But improvement in cancer care is only one part of the story. While there's been groundbreaking progress in medical research, clinical trials and cutting-edge applications, even the most beneficial new treatments, are often unevenly distributed among medical centers and slow to reach patients. The faster our technology advances, the harder it is for all of us to keep up, including healthcare providers. This creates an essential need for patients and their families to step up in new ways. Although it may at first seem daunting and requires a bit of work, the opportunity to gather information and help shape our own care and that of the people we love is available to every one of us. I wanted my father to be treated as if the exciting future of medicine had already arrived. To make that happen, I knew that we needed to play an active role. After hearing the preliminary diagnosis of cancer from my father's internist, our first step was to learn as much as possible, quickly and accurately, about the particular cancer that we were going to fight. An interventional radiologist performed a biopsy that showed my father had a type of neuroendocrine cancer. Even with my knowledge of cancer in general, as well as our family's medical background, in addition to my dad, my three brothers are also MDs. We knew next to nothing about neuroendocrine cancer at the time of my father's diagnosis. To bridge that gap, I began poring over the many online materials specifically tailored to his cancer, including the website of the Neuroendocrine Tumor Research Foundation, and listening to its superb podcast, NetWise, on my daily runs. These types of resources are available free of charge to everyone for a remarkably broad range of cancer types. Start with one of the resources listed in step one of your 15-point cancer battle plan, right? Recognizes that I needed more help, I reached out to Cancer Commons, cancercommons.org, a resource that brings together critical links and information about a wide range of cancers. Other outstanding resources include the highly informative American Cancer Society, Cancer Care, Cancer Support Community, and OncoLink websites. I cannot overemphasize the importance of learning everything you can about the exact type of cancer that's threatening you or a loved one as quickly as possible. The resources are free. Cancer Commons also designates for free specialists to advise patients and their families remotely. Ours was a caring and knowledgeable woman who had served for decades as an oncology nurse. Like a great football coach, she quickly proved invaluable by helping me better understand the essential steps we needed to consider right away before we even had an oncologist assigned. Analyze the enemy. The first thing I suggested to my father's internist in the earliest days following the diagnosis was that we consider whole genome sequencing, my dad's cancer cells, at the earliest possible moment. This standard of care, when ordered by a doctor, may be covered by Medicare after a stage 3 or stage 4 diagnosis, and ideally should be one of the first steps after all late-stage cancer diagnoses. Unfortunately, only a small percentage of cancer patients, including those with late-stage cancers, asks about this sequencing, which can play a critical role in developing a treatment protocol. The internist had not planned on ordering this test immediately because doing so was not the normal standard. of care for my dad's type of cancer, at least not this early in the medical process. But we knew from the early tests that the cancer was spreading rapidly and that gathering potentially actionable information as early as possible could help our crucial early-stage decision-making. A relatively new form of precision medicine, WGs, involves extracting and sequencing DNA from a tumor and comparing it with the DNA from the patient's non-cancer cells. Understanding these differences helps doctors look for essential genetic mutations that impact how cancer cells spread. When there's a match between the mutation and an available treatment, these mutations can potentially be targeted precisely. After the internist agreed to order the WGS, I asked her to consider prescribing another, more experimental diagnostic tool she had never used before, a patient-derived tumor organoid test. The process involves extracting tumor cells from a patient, growing these cells in a lab, and then dividing them into tens or hundreds of batches, essentially growing miniature versions of the tumor, clusters of cells that are known as cancer organoids. This allows for multiple drugs and drug combinations to be tested on identical twins of the patient's cancer cells in a lab setting. If a certain treatment kills or shrinks the clusters of cancer cells better than others in the lab, there's a decent chance that treatment may be more effective inside the person. As with the genome sequencing, the sooner we extracted the cancer cells and sent them in, the sooner we'd have information that could prove important to my dad's care. His pathologist overnighted the collected biopsies to an organoid laboratory in Seattle. All this happened very quickly in those critical first weeks after my father's initial diagnosis. When we finally had a specialized oncologist assigned to us, I wasn't sure how that person would feel about my having been so involved in my father's care. I secretly feared he might consider me less a member of the team and more like one of those crazy fans streaking across the football field being chased by security guards. Build a great team. It's probably a function of human aging that the older we get, the younger young people start to look. So as a guy in his 50s, I was taken aback when our new oncologist first walked into the examination room. My initial twinge of concern about his youth was completely off the mark. He knew far more about cancer than I ever would, and his wisdom and open-mindedness were the greatest assets we could have hoped for. We quickly began working as a team. Our oncologist suggested we start treatment with a relatively standard and generally well-tolerated oral chemotherapy. With his blessing, I also sought a second opinion from physicians at Harvard, who concurred. Never taking off his chief's hat during waking hours, even long after the season had ended, my dad religiously took his daily chemotherapy pills. He tolerated the treatment well, attended with my mom nearly all of his granddaughter's soccer games, and was proud to keep all of his once famously red hair. His mood was massively boosted when the Chiefs clinched a shocking Super Bowl victory against the highly favored Philadelphia Eagles in February 2023. But when we got the results back from his post-chemo scans a few weeks after the game, we were disheartened to learn that the cancer was still growing. Our oncologist recommended as a next step a well-studied and much more aggressive form of intravenous chemotherapy that had about a 30% chance of helping, but was virtually certain to cause major side effects and knock my father on his rear. I worried that at his age, he might never get back up and felt desperate to help find a better alternative. It's a common and difficult choice that many families face. That's when we learned just how crucial our sequencing of those early cancer cells had been. The sequence report showed that a specific mutation in my dad's cancer cells, one that was extremely rare in my dad's form of cancer, but less rare in some others, was operating as a drill sergeant, instructing those cells to keep growing. Fortunately, a drug already existed for blocking the expression of this mutation. It had been used to treat other cancers, but had hardly been used to treat my dad's type of cancer. It was a risk. The medical literature indicated that this drug had been used to treat just 29 patients with multiple tumor types containing the same specific mutation as my father's, including four people with neuroendocrine cancer, and had helped more than a third of those patients. But those odds were similar to what the harsher and more traditional treatment offered. The best we were told to hope for with this new therapy might be a slowing of the cancer's spread, not a remission, but it was likely that my dad would tolerate it better than the chemo. I felt that the potential benefit of this approach outweighed the potential risks, at least in comparison to our alternative. Together, the oncologist and our family weighed the pros and cons of the two different approaches and decided to forego the rough chemotherapy that the oncologist had initially recommended for this more targeted method. Celebrate the wins. My dad needed to take the new pills twice a day for a couple of months before we'd be able to test whether they were working. As the data of the new tests approached, I felt extremely nervous. Had the experimental therapy kept my dad's tumor from growing? As our oncologist walked us through the new images on his computer, it felt like Patrick Mahomes and the Chiefs pulling off another come-from-behind miracle. Not only had the treatment arrested tumor growth, but the new scans showed remarkable remission in all of my dad's organs. We could see the groupings of cancer cells withering as the normal cells in my dad's immune system fought back. As a result of this progress, not only did he attend the bat mitzvah later that year, but he and my mother together recited a special prayer for their granddaughter at the altar, then danced with our entire family at the party that night. In February 2024, my brother Jordan and I decided to celebrate our father's amazing progress by flying him to Las Vegas for his first in-person Super Bowl, the Chiefs against the San Francisco 49ers. Jordan collaborates with ESPN on occasion when he informed them that our Holocaust and cancer-surviving Chiefs superfan dad was coming to the game. They pulled out all the stops. Entering the penthouse hotel suite they had secured for him, he stopped in his tracks. His bed was covered in Chiefs swag, including a helmet signed by Mahomes himself. All that anticipation, we sat nervously in our seats the next day as the 49ers outplayed the Chiefs, who seemed to be collapsing under the pressure. But my father, proudly sporting his Chiefs hat, refused to give up hope. And just when the game seemed all but lost, Mahomes somehow rallied the team to a last-minute field goal to put the game into heart-thumping overtime. When he later spiraled a perfect pass to Mecole Hardman in the end zone to clinch the win, our two stories of beating impossible odds came together for one glorious moment. The end of a meticulous season. But even perfect moments cannot last forever. After 2 years of remarkable remission, my dad's cancer started growing back aggressively in late 2024. We tried new approaches to fight back. Some worked better than others, but the cancer marched on. Searching for more miracles, we fought, yard by yard, day by day, minute by minute, for more health and more time, while we cherished the health and time we had. By early 2025, soon after Mahomes and the Chiefs fell to the Philadelphia Eagles in Super Bowl 49, our family huddled around my father as his condition markedly waned. The weekend before my dad died, we gathered in Denver to celebrate his 90th birthday, 3 weeks early, and hold a Passover Seder commemorating everything he, our family, and all people seeking a better future had achieved in our continued struggle for freedom, opportunity, and hope. Less than a week later, he was gone. My father fought and lived and loved life to the very end. The photograph we chose for his obituary showed him at his pediatrics office wearing a Chief's apron and hat with the stethoscopes around his neck and the huge smile that had been for the hallmark of his life and medical career. In addition to his personal and professional legacy, my father left us one more gift. The targeted treatment approach we had pioneered with our oncologist had shown such dramatic results that he published a case report in the Journal of Gastrointestinal Cancer, recommending that it be considered a new potential first-class approval for others with my dad's particular cancer. Dad's hope would come true. The legacy of our struggle against his cancer would help others and theirs. The future of cancer care. If a treatment works for enough people, it's usually approved for everyone. That's generalized medicine, medicine based on population averages. But there's a better way to treat malignant tumors. Precision medicine, using treatments based on our own individual genomes. The future of precision medicine is coming faster in the field of oncology than most anywhere else. Here are some key developments. Genome sequencing. Rather than identifying a cancer based on the tissue where it originated, this approach focuses on the unique molecular identities of a patient's cancer cells. A cancer originating in a person's lungs, for example, might be less like other people's lung cancers in important ways. and might respond better to an approach more often used to treat another type of cancer, CAR T-cell therapy. In this approach, T-cells, a type of white blood cell, are isolated from blood drawn from a patient with cancer. The scientists can then genetically manipulate these isolated T-cells to optimize their innate cancer-fighting abilities before reinfusing them back into the patient. Personalized cancer vaccines. Cancer vaccines instruct a patient's body to protect itself against cancer cells. A number of different approaches, including mRNA, DNA, and microbe-based vaccines, can stimulate the body to create an immune response against the cancer. Your 15-point cancer battle plan. 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You can download your state's form on the AARP website, aarp.org/caregiving/financial-legal/free-printable-advance-directives. 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Finding the right and best possible care team. 2. 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Educated patients and families can and should play a constructive role in all these decisions. 10. 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Even breathing exercises, yoga, and daily walks can be extremely helpful, both physically and emotionally. 12. 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You can find support groups for various cancer types through the websites of the American Cancer Society and other cancer organizations. 13. Set up a home health monitoring system. There are options for all budgets. They include wearing a device such as an Apple Watch or Oura Ring to monitor your heart rate, temperature, sleep, and other vital signs, and checking your oxygen saturation each morning with a simple oximeter. Log these daily figures on your phone or in a notebook. If you see big changes, let your care team know. 14. Don't be intimidated by statistics. Cancer survival rates are averages. They may not give you an accurate picture of your own chances for cure or remission. Hope is your greatest ally, so don't give it up. 15. Embrace your life. Set big and exciting goals for family celebrations or other milestones. Your battle is about gaining time, happiness, and meaning. Even after a cancer diagnosis, you're just as alive as anyone else. New and wonderful memories are waiting to be made. Make them. 3 Generations, One Harmonious Vacation, a guide to planning a family adventure that makes everyone happy, kids, parents, and grandparents. Otrillia Ewing knows it's time for a big vacation when she gets an online survey. Not from a travel agent or some hotel or airline rewards program. This extensive and detailed query comes from her daughter, Brandy Starr. It goes out to Ewing, 72, and as many as 30-plus others as plans get laid for their next great extended family adventure. Brandy always thinks about the different needs of everyone, says Ewing of Duluth, Georgia. What people like to do, their budgets and schedules. She makes it easy for people to say yes, bringing us all together. Starr's survey comes via email or text, or in the case of the technologically challenged, a phone call. A few sample questions. Where would people like to go? Will they be traveling with other family members? What's their budget, special needs, and desired dates? There's a deadline for feedback, typically 2 weeks. Recipients who fail to respond can still go on the trip, but they've forfeited the opportunity to express opinions. So far, the surveys have resulted in 2 multi-generational trips. An upcoming cruise has also been planned with 19 travelers. Starr of Suwanee, Georgia, views all this as a labor of love. If you look at older generations, they tended to live closer together and naturally had traditions that were passed down, she says. But with more family living apart, some of those traditions fade, and the bonds that used to be a given between cousins, grown siblings, aren't always as strong as they could be. Travel brings us together and lets us make memories. It reminds us of what is truly important. Multi-generational travel with groups that encompass 3 or more generations is more popular than you might realize. A recent survey shows more than 40% of grandparents are likely to take such a trip within the next 3 years. But just as travel can promote family togetherness and a shared sense of adventure, it can also provide anxiety and sometimes tension. To maximize the opportunities and avoid pitfalls, we assembled a

two-family travel site, two-to-travel dads, Gaia Vinay, independent travel advisor with Fora Travel. Getting started, don't assume anything. Star says, I've learned to start trips with an online survey, and I always learn something I wouldn't have thought to ask, like when a relative mentioned she couldn't fly for medical reasons. Once the surveys are in, I download everything into a spreadsheet and figure out the destination, costs, and logistics. I have a clear visual of what people want to do, what they can afford to do, and when they can do it. Taylor says it's tempting to let the natural planner in the family run with everything, but involve others, particularly kids. Ask up front what people actually want, how much downtime, what pace they prefer, what they're excited about. Energy levels and interests change, especially as people get older. Don't assume you know what people want to do. Vinay says, with every client, I have a detailed intake process that's an in-depth conversation where we discuss all the obvious questions about Florida Keys or Orlando as a multi-general favorite. You could do them on a shoestring or as a splurge, spend time at a theme park or at a nature preserve. Star says, again, with a cruise, you have different categories of rooms, so people who want to travel on a budget may do so, and the ones who want something fancier also have options. With food and drinks already included, there's no worrying about who's cooking or splitting restaurant bills, and there's plenty of flexibility. You can do an excursion together one day and go your own way the next. It's a shared trip, but with options. The takeaway: the best destination isn't the flashiest. It's the one that offers flexibility and meets everyone's needs, from toddlers all the way up to grandparents. Beds, space, and sanity. Get the right accommodations. Moore says often the big rental house looks like the smartest and best choice. Dinners under one roof are great, but when you put the three or four generations together, you're also signing up for less privacy and more noise. A baby crying at 5 a.m. or late-night cocktails in the living room can ripple through the whole house. Think carefully about how much togetherness your family really wants. Maxwell. Be thoughtful and considerate about divvying up bedrooms. Don't stick late sleepers near the heart of the action, like the kitchen or living room where people will be gathering. I look for rentals with multiple levels so each family has its own floor. Built-in privacy makes a huge difference. Vinay says that sometimes a hotel or resort is the smarter choice. More often than not, they're ADA accessible, and hotels solve common group travel headaches, connecting suites for families, pools and game rooms for kids. Daily housekeeping, and no chores to divvy up. The takeaway? Where you stay matters as much as the destination. Choose accommodations that provide space to be both together and apart. Shared adventures, but separate cars. The advisor, Moore, says renting a van or bus might seem like a good idea because it can save money and feel more efficient. But if you've got little ones in car seats, kids who need naps, or just folks with different agendas, that big van removes a lot of freedom. The takeaway? For the most flexibility, make sure you have enough sets of wheels. Press the baton. Let a pro work the details. Star says that I want us all to still like one another when we finally are on vacation. So after I've wrangled my survey spreadsheet and figured out where we're going and the main logistics, I hand things over to my travel specialist. At that point, I've done the hard work of shaping the trip, and she's the one who turns it into a polished plan with rooms, excursions, and all the little details. My family books directly through her, so I can focus on the fun part of planning without carrying the whole weight myself. Some questions to ask when looking for a travel agent. Do they have testimonials? Sample itineraries from past clients who went to that destination. How do they handle payments? Does the money ever hit the agent's account? This one is a huge red flag. Reputable agents use tech, where the money is in holding and they can't touch it. Vinay says that families often try to do too much. One activity a day is plenty. People need downtime to just hang out or do their own thing. A good travel specialist can help balance the plan. The takeaway? Shape the big picture, then let a travel specialist handle the bookings, payments, and itinerary details. The price of harmony. Talk budgets before you travel. Agent Moore says that have the money talks, there will be more than one, right at the start, even if it's awkward. Spell out the costs, what each person can afford, and who's paying for what. If the grandparents offer to pay, don't see it as them buying influence. It's a gift, and the real payoff is time together.
Robinson says that give yourself a lot of time, ideally a year, to plan so relatives

0: tighter budgets can save. And if the first plan feels out of reach, adjust. Pick a place where everyone who wants to be there can come regardless of finances. The takeaway? Be upfront about money and open to adjustments and plan early. Allow for alone time. Breaks build bonds. Taylor says that if you're crammed into every meal and activity, the little quirks and differences will start to grate. But when people have space to decompress, you come back together with a lightness. The goal isn't to spend every minute as one group. It's to make the experience good enough that everyone wants to do it again. The takeaway? Taking breaks from the group isn't a sign of something wrong. It keeps the traditions alive. Brandy Starr, 47. I recently took my mom, 72, my 10-year-old son, and my mom's best friend on a 7-day cruise in the Caribbean. What was your favorite part of the trip? When we were on Grand Cayman, we decided to rent a Jeep instead of doing the cruise ship excursion. Nothing specific happened, but before the trip, my mother had surgery. To have come out on the other side of that and be on our own, being silly and laughing, added up to something really meaningful. What was particularly challenging? Navigating my mom's wheelchair was more challenging than I expected. We went to a bee sanctuary, not knowing that the whole path was made of rocks, and my mom could not do the tour. What's the one activity that everyone agreed on? In Mexico, we went to Pueblo del Maiz in Cozumel and learned about the Maya culture. We watched a traditional Maya dance, learned about the cocoa bean and chocolate, and made tortillas. There were aspects of the tour that spoke to each of us. Rob Taylor, 43, founder of Two Travel Dads. My husband Chris's parents flew to Florida to visit us, and then the six of us, Chris, his parents, our two kids, and I, went to Key West. We rented side-by-side condos at the Coconut Beach Resort. What was your favorite part of the trip? The beach access was incredible, but it was being out on the water with all of us together that was my favorite. We spent one day on a chartered boat. It's actually cheaper to charter a boat for a group our size than to do a commercial tour, and everyone was happy. The kids snorkeled and swam. Grandma sat in the shade on the boat and visited with everyone. Grandpa fished. Chris and I were elated to be in a beautiful place with the people we love. What was particularly challenging? My immediate family is acclimated to the Florida heat and humidity, but my in-laws were not. Seeing them crash because of the intense weather was tough. What's the one activity that everyone agreed on instantly? We all loved the boat charter. It had everything: shade, fun, sightseeing, wildlife, fishing, swimming. What's the one meal that became emblematic of the trip? Even though fried fish and key lime pie are the food you'll find in the Keys and love them, grilling out on our vacation rental patio was my favorite meal. Just being together and preparing simple, delicious food was the best. And for my next trick, how performing magic as a kid, sometimes badly, set me up for a great career of comedy and pratfalls, by Dick Van Dyke. A lot of comedians got their start doing magic. Johnny Carson, Steve Martin, Jason Alexander, and yours truly. Some people say it's because magic tricks and jokes are kind of the same structure: setup, build, punchline, or poof. Once you have that rhythm in your bones as a performer, it's a natural crossover. My love of trickery started when I was a little kid and saw a magic show for the first time. Some folks can just enjoy the illusion and leave it at that. But I was in the category of kid who needed to figure out how it was done. At first, I just experimented on my own, hiding things in my sleeve, building a secret panel inside an old top hat. But I didn't get far without an instruction book. Luckily, my mother picked up on my new interest, and for Christmas that year, I got a whole magic set. I practiced all the tricks for hours in front of the mirror. Pretty soon, I got really good at palming things, coins, handkerchiefs, cards. There was a bowl and water trick I loved, too. For many Christmases after that, I got a new magic set with a fresh set of tricks to master. This was the Depression, so the magic kit was the only present I got, which was fine by me. When I was around 12, I took my act public, setting up my little table of tricks at the ladies' lunches held at our local Kiwanis Club. I pulled in $3 a show. Being mothers themselves, the ladies were an adoring and forgiving audience. They dutifully gasped and twittered as coins vanished behind my handkerchief and reappearance behind their ears. But looking back, I felt like maybe there was another layer to their delight with me. They seemed surprised that a 12-year-old boy could be so warm and well-spoken. I was connecting with them not as mothers, but as people, maybe even peers. As a performer, I realized I was learning the power of charm. After that, I discovered another key element of the magician's persona, cool. Oddly enough, there was a club of hobbyist magicians in Danville, Illinois, adult men, local store owners, and businessmen, and they got wind of my talent, from their wives, I guess, and invited me to join them. I was all of 13 at the time, the only kid in the club, and right away, they made me their project. Their technical tips were amazing, many beyond my abilities, and they showed me how to keep my pre-trick patter feeling fresh. But most important were their lessons in demeanor. As successfully as I had charmed the Kiwanis ladies, the men spotted in my act tiny hints of struggle, a card fumble here, a stammer there, that would, if unchecked, accumulate into a fatal failure of audience trust. Meaning they wouldn't buy my illusions. If I couldn't stop myself from sweating, my magic elders declared I needed to get better at hiding it. So it was then that I began to cultivate an air of composure. At home and at magic club practices, I worked to make every little wrist movement graceful, every word assured, until the elders were finally impressed. Not long after this suave persona was born, though, it was thoroughly dismantled. At around 15, I landed my biggest venue yet for performing my magic, the high school assembly, an audience of 1,400 students. At Danville High, assembly was a showcase for the performing arts. Whether it was a traveling orchestra or a drama club skit, it was a cherished part of our school culture, and everyone took their performances very seriously. For my act, I decided on an illusion I'd recently mastered and felt sure would wow, the egg bag trick, which involved making an egg disappear in a magic bag. At home, I hollowed out two raw eggs by poking holes in either end, then blowing out the yolks. I practiced the trick, and my patter turned on the charm and kept my cool. As I strode on stage, my smile easily and assured, I was pretty sure I was making the right first impression. I set the bag and two eggs on a table, then launched into my intro, feeling each syllable as I hit it. Then, in my peripheral vision, I detected some unexpected movement, but I knew that faltering equaled death, so I kept my gaze ahead and continued talking. Then my brain processed what I'd just glimpsed, my two eggs slowly rolling across the table, and even then, I didn't break composure. Only when I heard a nervous titter from the audience, followed by a pair of sad little crunches on the stage floor, did I give in to the reality of failure. I followed my audience's eyes over to my eggs, cracked, misshapen, and saggy. I felt total shame. With that, the giggles turned into guffaws and hoots, roaring through the auditorium. I turned back to face the crowd, and in that split second, though I didn't consciously know it at the time, I made a pretty big discovery about myself. Yes, cool and charming can be a winning bit, but maybe it's only the setup. When that carefully constructed persona cracks and falls apart, it's funny as hell, and maybe that's what my magic act really is. On instinct, I let this new persona spread its wings. Others might have sulked into the wings, humiliated. Instead, I took a deep bow and then walked triumphantly off the stage as if nothing had gone wrong at all. The crowd went wild. This time, I really had them. All these years later, now that I see my bridge from magic to comedy, it's as bright as the Vegas Strip. In trying at magic, I found my tools and ingredients as a performer. In failing at magic, I landed the role of a lifetime. I mean, what is Rob Petrie's Ottoman trip, if not the perfection of the high school egg fail? Real people, inspiring stories of friends and neighbors in their own words. Machine maker, robots for all. In Dennis Hong's laboratory, students explore the frontier between science and science fiction. Everyone thought I was crazy. In 2010, I made the miniature humanoid robot, Darwin OP, and then I made its programming code, blueprints, and other information freely available for anyone to read, copy, or adapt. My goal was never to patent and sell this robot. It was to expand knowledge. Today, thousands of Darwins help teach robotic locomotion and autonomous action in labs around the world. Someone even put instructions online for 3D printing your own robot. My students and I have created some 50 unique robots here at UCLA. Some jump like spiders, others roll like amoebas. We've designed robots to fight fires and deliver food to the homeless. Artemis, another creation, was originally the fastest walking humanoid robot in the world. As with Darwin, we're making the design of Artemis open source, which will accelerate its development to hopefully bring us closer to the time when robots can help us in our daily lives. To do this work, you have to understand mechanics and algorithms. But robotics is so much more than that. It's also about imagination, storytelling, even beauty. I bring robots into the world not just as machines that do tasks, but as companions that inspire wonder. That same wonder I felt seeing Star Wars for the first time. The droids R2-D2 and the C-3PO blew my mind as a kid, and now I'm building their descendants. The 2025 Netflix film The Electric State features a sentient robot made with CGI, but for press events, the filmmakers wanted a functioning character, an actual robot, so they came to my lab and we made them one. This blurring of the line between robotics and art is what I'm most excited about. Even though I'm getting older, inside I feel younger than my students. I always tell them that if you're not working joyfully, you're not maximizing your potential. The unstoppable Marcia Garcia. This veteran ATV racer faces chronic pain with a competitor's resolve. "The first time I got on an ATV," she says, "I loved everything about it, the wind in my face and the freedom to go fast and not worry about anything. Then I went to an ATV race, and even though I was married with kids, I said, I want to do that, and I did. I entered my first race when I was 31. I'm 55 now, and there's still nothing like suiting up, putting on your goggles, hearing those bikes rev up and gas, and seeing that flag go up. Now I've had my pity parties. A few years ago, I developed a striking pain toward the back of my head that got more intense over the years, but none of the doctors had an answer, and medications didn't help. Then one day, I scratched my head and felt what seemed like a bolt of electricity shoot through my face. A neurologist finally diagnosed me as a nerve disorder called trigeminal neuralgia, TN, which mostly affects women over 50 and has no cure. TN is often called the suicide disease because that stabbing pain in the face is so horrific that a lot of people say they don't want to live. I was the opposite. I was like, what are we going to do about it? So I started TN Warrior Racing, a nonprofit that raises awareness about the disease so people can get it diagnosed early and be part of a community. The racing in the name is just a way to highlight my own story and let people know that life is not over because you have trigeminal neuralgia, or any chronic disease. Racing makes me feel unstoppable. I tell myself, if I can get out there for 50 minutes at high speed, I can take on my pain. I want others to feel that kind of motivation. Just get out from under the covers and keep pushing. Anything you do is a win. Changing lives while showing movies. Valerie Jensen gives workers an opportunity to learn and grow. She says that, "I've always believed work gives us purpose. When I moved to Ridgefield, Connecticut in 2002, I found a small musical theater group for adults with disabilities right across the street. My sister Hope, who has Down syndrome, joined in, and I began volunteering to write and direct shows. The cast quickly became my friends. They'd tell me about the jobs they couldn't get, the applications that went nowhere, and the discouragement of being turned away again and again. Watching their talent on stage, I knew the problem wasn't their ability, it was the lack of opportunity. So I set out to create one. Ridgefield was preparing to demolish an old movie theater, and I saw a chance to save the building and create something new. With community support, I raised the money to open the nonprofit Prospector Theater in 2014. We screen first-run films, run a cafe, and employ more than 100 people, 80% of whom have disabilities. We call our employees prospects because, like prospectors during the gold rush, we search for hidden treasures, people's passions, and talents. That's what we call sparkle. Our mission is to help each person polish that sparkle, build their resume, and launch a career. Some have already moved on to jobs in real estate, banking, academia, and retail. Hope works all over the theater, from the box office to concessions to the clean team. Her favorite part? She'll tell you herself, getting paid. She proudly juggles two paid jobs, one with us and one at a local elementary school. When the pandemic hit, we knew we had to get creative to keep people employed until theaters opened back up. So we doubled down on popcorn production, and that part of the enterprise has truly taken off. When Hope was born, the doctor suggested my parents send her to an institution. Instead, they brought her home. Decades later, she and every prospect shows how much is possible when people are given a chance. your AARP 20 Ways We Delivered in 2025. It's been a challenging year for many older Americans, and AARP responded by defending the things that are most important to those 50 and older. We hope these efforts make you glad to be part of the AARP family. 1. We helped older Americans send more than 2.6 million messages to Congress, urging legislators to protect the vital Social Security lifeline. 2. Taxpayers 60-plus may claim an additional $6,000 deduction thanks to a provision AARP pushed in the One Big Beautiful Bill Act. 3. The Ethel Digital Newsletter and social channels reach 1.1 million older women a week, 200,000 of them in Ethel communities on Facebook. 4. Our Watch Fraud Network helpline handled more than 100,000 calls from people who were at risk of fraud. 5. 3.6 million people completed AARP rewards activities redeemable for gift cards and more. 6. Veterans used AARP resource guides tens of thousands of times for help on caregiving jobs and more. 7. More than 26 million people a month visited AARP.org and the AARP Now app, invaluable sources of breaking news plus health and money reports. 8. Our volunteers dedicated 9.4 million hours to support older Americans and their families. 9. AARP Movies for Grown-Ups provided more than 435 free movie screenings to over 200,000 film fans. 10. Over 1.7 million people had their taxes prepared by AARP Foundation Tax Aid and got more than $1.3 billion in refunds and tax break credits. 11. Older adults participated in Senior Planet's computer classes and training programs more than 800,000 times. 12. Wish of a Lifetime from AARP reached a milestone of over 3,000 wishes granted for older adults since its inception in 2008. 13. AARP, the magazine, and the AARP Bulletin remained the most read publications in America while winning dozens of publishing awards. 14. AARP Books teamed up with Sanjay Gupta on It Doesn't Have to Hurt, a New York Times bestseller. 15. Our state and local teams connected 1.5 million people to over 11,000 AARP-sponsored events. 16. Caregivers can call 211 to connect with AARP United Way program that has assisted 1.7 million people in 5 years. 17. Amigas from AARP launched in 2025 as a bilingual Facebook community where Latinas can meet. 18. Legal counsel for the elderly turned 50, having helped nearly 150,000 low-income people with legal problems since 1975. 19. Staying Sharp, AARP's online brain health program, was visited more than 2.5 million times. 20. Our AARP Studios videos, including the Fraud Wars episodes, were viewed more than 290 million times on YouTube and other digital platforms. How we're fighting for you. 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You have been listening to articles from AARP, the magazine, December 2025 and January 2026, Part 2, narrated by Ron Posner.
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Hi, this is Bonnie, and welcome to Reader's Corner. I'm going to be reading several articles today, and our first one is about a blind mountain climber. The article is entitled Conquering Mount Everest Against All Odds, and it comes from the New York Times, October 19, 2018, and the writer is Elaine Glasock. Reaching the summit of Mount Everest is a triumph for any climber, but for Eric Weihenmayer, the accomplishment is even more impressive. That's because he is blind. Born with a rare eye disease, Mr. Weihenmayer lost his sight at age 13 and later discovered a sense of freedom through climbing. Over the years, the 50-year-old has reached the highest peaks on seven continents and also kayaked the Colorado River through the Grand Canyon. A former school teacher, Mr. Weihenmayer co-founded No Barriers, a nonprofit organization that teaches outdoor skills to those with physical challenges. Earlier this month, No Barriers staged its annual summit in New York, with many of the workshops taking place on the Intrepid Sea, Air, and Space Museum. The following are edited excerpts from a conversation with Mr. Weihenmayer. Why did you develop an interest in climbing? Growing up in Connecticut, my dad would drive me 3 hours to Massachusetts once a month to this adventure program for the blind. They took us to New Hampshire, and we rock climbed on these beautiful granite rock faces. It was very tactile. That's what I really loved about it. You can feel all these little knobs and cracks and fissures and little dishes in the rock. So you're problem solving with your hands and feet as your eyes. You had to put your body in all these cool acrobatic positions to get yourself from point A to point B, and you're trying to solve this puzzle that's embedded in the rock. I love the great adventure and mystery and full engagement. I got to the top, and I could hear the valley below me. I could hear the wind blowing through the trees. And I thought, this is so stunning. This is what I want out of my life. How you navigate without eyesight. I've been really fortunate to attract really awesome friends and mentors. On a big mountain, they're hiking in front of me, and a lot of times I can hear their crampons crunching in the snow, so I can just follow them. When we're on a rock, they're jingling a bare bell, and I'm using two trekking poles to feel my way. And then, when I get in more technical terrain, I'm just feeling my way up the rock face or any ice face, so I'm just doing it by sound and by touch. What are the challenges and rewards of travel? I love to know exactly what's around the corner. It's all new. From travel and adventure, there's some struggle. I've come home from trips just feeling broken from carrying huge packs. On Everest, the Sherpas are superstitious. They're Buddhist, and they feel like there's karma. If you're blind, you've made your own luck. If you climb a mountain, you'll bring devastation down on people, and it'll be bad luck for them. We were having a little trouble finding Sherpas to support us, and one guy, Aung Pasang, said, "I think you make your own luck." I remember on the top of the South Summit, I thought, he's broken this idea of karma to connect his fate to mine. How courageous. I do think that when you go into these unknown experiences with an open heart, you come away with great gifts that affect the trajectory of your life and enable you to have insight into human beings, what we can do and how much we can aspire to do. What are your favorite places? Nepal is so diverse, and I really like the people. I also love Peru. It's got really huge adventure, great mountains, amazing Inca culture, and it's not that far away. Why did you bring No Barriers to New York? We've always used the outdoors as our setting for this journey of transformation that we bring people on. I think No Barriers is a message we all need right now. There's just so much anxiety in the world, and one of the best messages of No Barriers is to turn inside and really grow what we have and lean in and get strong. And that concludes the article. Our next article is entitled, Look But Don't Touch Supercars That Have Barely Been Driven. This comes from the December 31st, 2020 New York Times, and the writer is Jim Montevalli. Supercars hold their value better the less you play with them, much like collectible children's toys that are worth more when sealed inside the original packaging. But what's the fun in that? On sale in Montreal for 600
$2,200, a 1990 Lamborghini Countach 25th anniversary model. Looks brand new. In effect, it is, with the plastic still on the seats. Over 30 years, it has covered only 83 miles, powered by a 455-horsepower V12 and capable of 190 miles an hour. The car has almost never moved under its own power. The car went through several owners, none who drove it any distance, before it was returned to its original home, said Bernard Durand, who has been in sales at Lamborghini Montreal for 30 years. At this price, it's never going to be driven, he said. It's flatbedded everywhere. Another Countach from that year, but with nearly 11,000 miles on the odometer, is asking $3,500 at the same dealership. Even though supercars are built to be driven and fast, the market puts a significant premium on specimens with next to no mileage on them. All Ferrari's F40s are valuable, but a 1991 example with 1,705 miles from the Ming collection of barely driven cars fetched $1,682,500 in 2019 at the RM Sotheby's auction in Montreal, California. It would be interesting to compare that result in high-mileage F40s, but with many collectors buying them primarily as investments, those are few and far between. As Road and Track noted in 2017, of the 1,315 built, many F40s remain in storage, with not much more than delivery miles on their clocks. The market defies the voice of experts and common sense. The cars were built to be driven, and that high-strung exotics will suffer from inactivity. I see no investment logic in owning cars that deteriorate through sitting and are made obsolete by next year's improved model, said Keith Martin, publisher of Sports Car Market, which tracks supercar sales. If you're going to treat your supercars like Grecian urns, why not collect Grecian urns? At least they won't leak oil. Many collectors concur. Letting cars sit is the worst thing you can do, says Jay Leno, whose large California collection includes many supercars. Cars are like people. They need to be exercised, he said. Gravity takes its toll. If the oil pump isn't circulating the oil, it all drains down. So when you start it up dry, you might spin a bearing or worse. And cars with modern electronics will deteriorate very quickly if no electricity goes through them. It's not like a Model T, which can sit for 50 years and start right up. Mr. Leno said he enjoyed maintaining and driving his cars. I don't mind being owned by my possessions, he said. I enjoy it. James Glickenhaus of Sleepy Hollow, New York, a filmmaker and producer, is also an entrepreneur building race and road supercars under the Scuderia Cameron Glickenhaus banner. A major collector, he has custody of multiple Ferraris, as well as 1930s classics from Stutz and Duesenberg. He is not too keen on garage queens. The idea of preserving low-mileage supercars is a bizarre fetish that has nothing to do with cars and nothing to do with reality, Mr. Glickenhaus said. Carburetors get ruined, the brake fluid turns to cement, the rubber rots, the radiators get clogged, and the oil falls apart and releases corrosives. He said cars couldn't be compared to art and sculpture, whose highest purpose is served by staying stationary and being admired. When cars aren't driven, they aren't cars anymore, he said. Mr. Glockenhaus owns more than 20 cars, but he still tries to drive each at least once a month. Scott Sherwin, a business executive in northeastern Massachusetts, has McLaren's Ferraris and a Maserati Gran Turismo convertible in his collection. He recalls driving his Ferrari F40 to a meet in England and watching as another owner trailered his car in and loaded it for display on AstroTurf mats and then trailered it home. All he did was polish it, said Mr. Sherwood, who has used his own F40 for multiple trips across Europe. If I'd asked him what it was like to drive, he probably wouldn't have known. Some of these cars are owned by people who aren't actually capable of driving them, he continued. So maybe having them sit is safer. The F40 reached 197 miles per hour
in a 1991 car and driver road test. The magazine said the car made our knees tremble and our hearts flutter. But even then, owners were putting F-40s away. One buyer took no chances. Rich Sipos wrote in the 1991 article, without even driving it, he sealed up his new F-40 in the safest place available, his living room. Mr. Durand at Lamborghini Montreal said the virgin 1990 Lambo was serviced regularly, so it could be driven off by a buyer if adding miles wouldn't instantly reduce its value. It's possible that somebody very rich with no attachment to its unique status will buy it and drive it, Mr. Durand said. Otherwise, 50 years from now, it will still be new. The situation is amusing to Joss Dilhon, a San Francisco lawyer with a dozen cars, including a rare 1995 Lamborghini Diablo VTTT, a 1991 Ferrari Testarossa, and a 1963 Lincoln Continental convertible that once belonged to the jazz trumpeter Chet Baker. He said the anniversary edition Countach was not as collectible as the early Periscope cars, but still highly desirable. It's a game, Mr. DeHillon said. There are dealers who focus on this market, locating the cars and connecting them to the special class of owners who want the lowest miles Countach or Diablo. Cars make people do crazy things. He agrees with Mr. Leno. Exercise your cars at least once a month. And when buying, it's critical you review maintenance records to ensure the car was started, driven, and serviced regularly, Mr. DeLihun said. It can be a costly play if you do not do your due diligence. Curated, a Miami dealership that specializes in low-mileage supercars, is offering a 1996 Lamborghini Diablo Roadster with 1,200 miles. It recently sold a 2006 Lamborghini Gallardo with 430 original miles, a 1993 Cizeta V16T, once owned by the royal family of Brunei, with just over 600 miles, is headed for an RM Sotheby's auction in Arizona. Mr. Temerin, a co-founder, said his specialty was cars with their original tires, their original paint, and yes, plastic on the seats. I can get almost double the usual market price for cars with less than 2,000 miles, he said. Mr. Temerin looks for cars that were well-preserved and serviced. If they've been neglected and need a total restoration, what's the point, he said. After having all that work done, they're not original anymore. But cars that have been with responsible caretakers are a blueprint for future generations, showing how it was done originally. Things like stitching and the coatings on the bolts. The recently offered curated time capsule collection featured a 2,600-mile 1989 Countach with an interior that still smells new. Mr. Temerin comes by his interest in low-miles cars, especially Lamborghinis, naturally. His father, a skilled Lamborghini mechanic, meticulously maintains very low-mileage examples of the Diablo, Miura, V, and Countach. He starts them once a month and checks their systems, but never drives them. I used to resent him for being such a perfectionist and OCD, Mr. Temerin said. I've never driven any of his cars, but when I got older, I realized that these preservation cars were an important part of history. At home, Mr. Temerin has a 1994 Diablo SE30, a special edition he calls Lamborghini's F40. And well, it's not a grouch queen. There are 8,000 miles on the odometer. Personally, I love to drive my cars, he said. And that concludes that story. Our next article is a very short one and comes from the Western Reserve Historical Society newsletter. This comes from the October 16th, 2020 edition and was written by Regina N. Williams, Ph.D., distinguished scholar of African American history and culture. The article is entitled Race and the Politics of Respectability, the 1920s from the vantage point of Ida B. Wells. At the start of the Roaring Twenties, Ida B. Wells was a journalist, educator, author, suffragist, clubwoman, social reformer, leader in the anti-lynching movement, and a wife and mother. A native of Mississippi, she was born in slavery in 1862.
By the time of her death in Chicago, Illinois, in 1931, she had achieved a fame that was rare for any woman, regardless of race, class, ethnicity, and nationality. In her lifetime, she would claim friends, allies, rivals, and enemies on both sides of the Atlantic Ocean and across the color and class lines that frequently divided blacks and whites in America, including those in Cleveland, Ohio. Wells's biographer, Paula Giddings, described her as one of the most uncompromising leaders of her time. In Ida, A Sword Among Lions, Giddings recounts the story of Wells's work with, and sometimes disagreements with, such leaders as suffragist and diplomat Frederick Douglass, historian and fellow founding member of the National Association for the Advancement of Colored People, W.E.B. Du Bois, suffragist Susan B. Anthony, and Frances Willard of the Women's Christian Temperance Union. Articles in the black press and other publications suggest that Wells, despite her many disputes with some well-known leaders, also found trusted allies in the National Association of Colored Women and among mainline black churches across the country, including Cleveland's St. John's African Methodist Episcopalian Church. It is interesting to note that some poor and working-class African Americans found the uplifting messages of NACW members and other respectable reformers somewhat off-putting, since they reflected certain class and cultural biases regarding alcohol consumption, church decorum, and clothing etiquette. Tragically, despite the best efforts of Ida B. Wells and other African-American suffragists, within a decade of the 1920 ratification of the 19th Amendment, thousands of black women in the South would join the ranks of the politically disenfranchised, just as black men had done so in the decades following the 1870 ratification of the 15th Amendment. African Americans' ongoing desire to secure and exercise voting rights would, however, help to fuel the modern civil rights movement after World War II. And that concludes that article. Our next article is a book review entitled In Lady Bird Johnson's Secret Diaries, A Despairing President and a Crucial Spouse. This comes from the New York Times, March 11th, 2021 edition, and the writer is Peter Baker. He had been president for only 2 years, but that night in fall 1965, he had had enough. Lyndon B. Johnson had spiraled into depression, and from his hospital bed after gallbladder surgery, he talked of throwing it all away and retreating into seclusion back home in Texas. To a visiting Supreme Court justice, he dictated thoughts for a statement announcing he was indefinitely turning over his duties to Vice President Hubert Humphrey while recovering from fatigue. "I want to go to the ranch. I don't want even Hubert to be able to call me," he told his wife, Lady Bird Johnson. "They may demand that I resign. They may even want to impeach me." Eventually, Mrs. Johnson coaxed him through that period of doubt and despair, enabling him to complete the final 3 years of his term. The episode was hidden from the public, and although Mrs. Johnson documented it in her diary, she ordered the entry kept secret for years after her death. But a new book reveals the full scope of those once-shrouded diaries as never before, shedding fresh light on the former First Lady and her partnership with the 36th President. The diaries reveal how central Mrs. Johnson was to her husband's presidency. She not only provided a spouse's emotional support, but also served as an unrivaled counselor who helped persuade him to stay in office at critical junctures, advised him on how to use the office to achieve their mutual goals, guided him during the most arduous moments, and helped chart his decision to give up power years later. While she is remembered largely as a political wife and businesswoman with impeccable manners, an easy laugh, a soft Texas lilt, and a first lady whose White House portfolio promoted beautification efforts, the diaries make clear that Mrs. Johnson, behind the scenes, was also a canny political operator and shrewd judge of people. The pre-existing image is one of two-dimensionality and stiff upper lipness, and not a hair out of place, said Julia Sweig,
who spent 5 years researching the diaries for the biography, Lady Bird Johnson, Hiding in Plain Sight, set to be published by Random House on Tuesday. But when you get into this material, you see what a rounded, multidimensional human being she is. Mrs. Johnson began her diary shortly after the assassination of John F. Kennedy, vaulted her husband to the presidency in November 1963, and she dutifully kept it up through the end of their time in the White House in January 1969. She released carefully edited excerpts in a 1970 book titled A White House Diary, but some portions remained sealed until long after her death in 2007 at the age of 94. Ms. Sweek, a longtime Washington scholar, learned about the diaries from a friend and became captivated when she visited the Johnson Presidential Museum in Austin, Texas, and stepped into an exhibit that featured Ms. Johnson's voice from the tape diaries describing the day of the Kennedy assassination. The first lady's voice was activated by a motion detector, so Ms. Sweek repeatedly stepped in and out of the museum room to hear the diary entry over and over. She then embarked on a project examining all 123 hours of tapes and transcripts, the last of which were not released until 2017, combined with other research to produce a biography and an accompanying 8-part podcast, In Plain Sight, Lady Bird Johnson, produced by ABC News, that features Ms. Johnson's voice narrating her time in the White House. The fourth episode airs on Monday. It's very unusual to find such an unexcavated and contemporary record of such a recent period of history that we thought we knew and understood, about a president that we thought we knew and understood, Ms. Sweek said. Johnson scholars said Ms. Sweek's examination of the diaries flushes out the popular understanding of that era. She fills out this picture now that we have of the Johnson presidency, said historian Robert Dalek, who spent 14 years researching two books on Lyndon Johnson. Born Claudia Alta Taylor in a small East Texas town, Mrs. Johnson was a force in her husband's political career from Congress to the White House. She advised him through the civil rights movement, the enactment of the Great Society program, and the Vietnam War, and she helped figure out how to handle the arrest of a close aide and used her beautification program to promote an environmental and social justice agenda. Perhaps most consequently, she steered her husband through his inner turmoil. And as early as May 1964, 6 months after taking office, he contemplated his departure by not running for election in his own right that fall. Mrs. Johnson drew up a 7-page strategy memo, as well as a draft letter foregoing election to show him what it would look like. But she told her diary, "I hope he won't use it," and encouraged him to stay the course, which he did. At the same time, her strategy memo persistently outlined his eventual course, suggesting he run for election but serve just one full term, then announced in March 1968 that he would not run again. There were moments when he almost upended the plan, as in October 1965 after his gallbladder surgery. There was no particular precipitating event, and he was arguably at the height of his presidency, having passed major civil rights legislation while not yet mired in the worst of the Vietnam War. Indeed, he signed 13 domestic policy bills from his bed during a 2-week convalescence at Bethesda Naval Hospital. Yet, for whatever reason, he became overwhelmed with the stress of the job one night as Abe Fortas, the longtime ally he had just appointed to the Supreme Court, sat at its bedside. The president told his wife and the justice that he could handle not one more piece of paper, not one more problem. And he dictated thoughts about how he could escape the burdens of the presidency to Fortas, who wrote them out longhand. He was like a man on whom an avalanche had suddenly fallen, Mrs. Johnson recorded. She knew his drastic mood swings better than anyone, but had missed this one coming. So here is the black beast of depression back in our lives, she told her diary, in a section she marked, "Close for 10 years and review then." The diary entry reinforced how important she was to keeping her husband centered. LBJ often let his demons roam with her, knowing that she would quietly ward them off, appealing to his better angels, said Mark Craig K. Updegrove,
the president of the LBJ Foundation and author of Indomitable Will about the Johnson presidency. He used her not only as a sounding board, but revealed his subconscious to her, including expressing his darkest thoughts that he was trying to work through. She helped to work them out, to exorcise them. Mrs. Johnson helped exorcise them that fall, but by 1968, she too thought it might be time for him to move on. She had a secret ending drafted for her State of the Union address in January, announcing that he would not run for re-election, but he was uncertain whether he would deliver it. Before he left for the Capitol, Mrs. Johnson noticed that he had left the secret draft behind, so she rushed over to tuck it into his suit pocket. She then watched from the House gallery as he delivered his speech, not knowing herself whether he would use the secret ending or not. He did not. But then, when it came time for an address to the nation announcing a de-escalation in bombing North Vietnam, he finally issued the surprise declaration. That was in March 1968, exactly according to the timetable Mrs. Johnson had outlined 4 years earlier. And that concludes that book review. Our next article is entitled Navigating My Son's ADHD Made Me Realize I Had It Too. It comes from the New York Times, February 25th, 2021 edition, and the writer is Heidi Borst. I heard my 7-year-old son's cries of frustration loud and clear, despite the closed bedroom door between us. Seconds earlier, I'd left him stationed at a desk in my bedroom, hoping he'd complete at least a portion of his virtual school assignments without me at his side, while I left to wash the dishes. This is so boring, he groaned. Finishing each of his math problems required enduring an animated character's long-winded ovations and cheer. The work was easy for him, but the system didn't allow him to zip through it. Pulling up a chair, I sat with him in solidarity as he finished up. Remote learning is daunting for most parents. It's particularly thorny when your child has attention deficit hyperactivity disorder. As I tried to guide my son through his online lessons over the course of the pandemic, I began to see parallels between his struggles and my own. While hyperactivity was never an issue for me, we had many other traits in common: impulsivity, distractibility, lack of organization, and low frustration tolerance, all key signs of ADHD. Primary school was easy for me from third grade on. I was enrolled in gifted classes and earned straight A's. Nonetheless, I recall many tear-laden homework sessions where exasperation over a tricky math problem threw me into emotional overload. During study sessions, I often became disinterested and zoned out, rereading sections of text until I could focus enough to absorb the information. I attributed my difficulties to character flaws. I was spacey and forgetful,

People who have ADHD, but who do relatively well in school, often don't get diagnosed until later in life, said Lydia Zaloska, associate professor of psychiatry at the University of Minnesota Medical School and author of Mindfulness for Adult ADHD. She said the expression of ADHD symptoms can change as life gets more complex, becoming more overwhelming as responsibilities increase in adulthood. For those who have advantages, such as intelligence and family support, school may be a place where you thrive. But when you don't have that support, whether it's in college, or you get your first job, or if you become a parent, Dr. Zaloska said, that's when the impairment really starts showing up. No one in my family, nor my husband's, has been given an ADHD diagnosis, yet research suggests a strong genetic component to the disorder. We've known for many years that ADHD runs in families. It's not just a childhood disorder, said Mark Stein, director of ADHD and Related Disorders at Seattle Children's Hospital. He said 20 to 30% of children with ADHD will have another family member who has it. A big part of it is genetics, but it's also awareness. Once you're aware of what ADHD is, you're more likely to recognize it in others, he said. Dr. Stein said it's not unusual for parents to realize they have ADHD after their child is diagnosed, as in my case. That's a real common pathway, he said. A child has symptoms and problems and is being evaluated. And then the parent, for the first time, looks at their life and views it with the frame of, well, maybe I have this, and this is why I had those difficulties. As a three-year-old, my son was evaluated by a school psychologist because of hyperactive, disruptive behavior in preschool. He was formally given an ADHD diagnosis at age 5. By then, I'd become his tireless advocate, collaborating with our school district to ensure he was set up for success in the classroom. In 2020, I reached out to my doctor about my concerns about my own symptoms and received a preliminary diagnosis of ADHD. I'll undergo a comprehensive neurological evaluation this spring. When I was in elementary school in the 80s, no one ever brought up the possibility that I had ADHD. Experts say that's not uncommon. Because men tend to exhibit more disruptive symptoms than women, they're far more likely to be given diagnoses early on, said Russell Barkley, a psychiatry professor at Virginia Commonwealth University Medical School and the author of 12 Principles for Raising a Child with ADHD. Dr. Stein noted, for 10 to 15 years now, we've been talking about how it's identified in females, and that is often missed. And even though we've improved somewhat, it's still much more likely to be missed in females, especially in moms. Research shows girls with ADHD tend to internalize their struggles rather than acting out. Girls tend to be a little bit more inattentive and less hyperactive, Dr. Barkley said. If they're disruptive, it's mainly talking too much and socializing. Whereas the boys, if they're disruptive, it tends to be more reactive emotion and aggression, as well as defiance and oppositional behavior. Dr. Stein said that increasing stressors and external demands of motherhood can worsen ADHD symptoms. I think ADHD women typically suffered in silence, he said. They may seek care for something like being demoralized or having low self-esteem or feeling overwhelmed, he said. It's often assumed this is a mood disorder or depression. He added, we're treating the effects and the after effects of ADHD, but not the underlying cause. I've had anxiety for most of my adult life. Experts say the longer ADHD goes untreated, the more likely people are to experience comorbidities like anxiety, depression, substance abuse, and bulimia and/or binge eating. About 30% of children with ADHD have an anxiety disorder, a statistic that increases in adulthood. While many women do have depression and anxiety, Dr. Barkley said, it's just that it's being picked up as a primary problem, without looking behind the curtain, so to speak, to see what else might be there that could be also contributing to these difficulties. Dr. Zaloska said, treatment tools for adult ADHD are very similar to those for children, but newly diagnosed adults often have an additional problem of struggling with feelings of self-doubt and shame. You sort of have this long life experience of getting in your own way

of having good intentions, but not being able to deliver, and that can be very demoralizing, she said. Part of the treatment is to help develop this less judgmental, less negative view of yourself, understanding ADHD as a neurobiological difference and developing self-acceptance and self-compassion, which can really be important, Dr. Z said. Mindfulness-based therapy is a helpful self-regulation tool for working through feelings of inadequacy and shame and developing self-compassion, she said. Medication can play a role in managing ADHD symptoms for many people, but Dr. Stein said it's part of an individualized treatment plan that may also include good nutrition and sleep. While ADHD can be a big problem for kids in school, adults often have more control about choosing to be in an environment that suits the way their brain works. It's less of a problem if you have the right fit with your occupation, he said, because it's easier to focus if you find a career you're passionate about. This diagnosis has been eye-opening for me. My treatment plan will most likely include medication, but my doctor is waiting for the data from my scheduled neurological evaluation before she prescribes me anything. There are so many options when it comes to ADHD medications. Testing will ensure that I receive the most effective one based on my individual needs. Experiencing the improvement medication may have on my daily functioning will allow me to make a more informed decision if and when the time comes to medicate my son. Thus far, it hasn't been recommended for him. Meanwhile, I am able to more deeply empathize with my son when he is frustrated. After all, I've been there too. And that concludes the article on ADHD. Our next article is a very short one and is entitled, 6 Dr. Seuss Books Will No Longer Be Published Over Offensive Images. And this comes from the March 2nd, 2021 New York Times edition, and the writer is Jenny Gross. 6 Dr. Seuss books will no longer be published because of their use of offensive imagery, according to the business that oversees the estate of the children's author and illustrator. In a statement on Tuesday, Dr. Seuss Enterprises said that it had decided last year to end publication and licensing of the books by Theodore Seuss Gissell. The titles include his first book writing under the pen name Dr. Seuss, and To Think That I Saw It on Mulberry Street, 1937, and If I Ran the Zoo, 1950. These books portray people in ways that are hurtful and wrong, Dr. Seuss Enterprises said in the statement. The business said the decision came after working with a panel of experts, including educators, and reviewing its catalog of titles. Dr. Seuss's whimsical stories have entertained millions of children and adults worldwide. He died in 1991. The other books that will no longer be published are McElliott Gott's Pool, On Beyond Zebra, Scrambled Egg Super, and The Cat's Quizzer. Dr. Seuss stories are loved by fans for their rhymes and fantastical characters, but also for their positive values, like taking responsibility for the planet. But in recent years, critics have said that some of his work was racist and presented harmful depictions of certain groups. In And To Think I Saw It on Mulberry Street, a character described as a Chinaman has lines for eyes, wears a pointed hat, and carries chopsticks and a bowl of rice. Editions published in the 1970s changed the reference from a Chinaman to a Chinese man. In If I Ran the Zoo, two characters from the African island of Yurka are depicted as shirtless, shoeless, and resembling monkeys. A school district in Virginia said over the weekend that it had advised schools to de-emphasize Dr. Seuss books on Read Across America Day, a nationwide literacy program that takes place each year on March 2nd, the anniversary of Dr. Seuss's birth. Research in recent years has revealed strong racial undertones in many books written and or illustrated by Dr. Seuss, according to the statement by the district Loudoun County Public Schools. The decision to stop the publication of some Dr. Seuss books helped revive a debate over classic children's titles that do not positively represent minority groups. In France, the latest in a series of beloved comic books, Lucky Luke, features a black hero and a narrative that reimagines the role of the cowboy.
drawing criticism that the book was caving to an American-inspired obsession with race. Before he became a giant of children's literature, Dr. Seuss drew political cartoons for a New York-based newspaper, PM, from 1941 to 1943, including some that used harmful stereotypes to character Japanese and Japanese Americans. Decades later, he said he was embarrassed by the cartoons, which he said were, quote, full of snap judgments that every political cartoonist has to make, end of quote. Random House Children's Books, which publishes the Dr. Seuss books, said in a statement that it respected the decision of Dr. Seuss Enterprises and the work of the panel that reviewed the books. And that concludes the article. Our next article is entitled, How to Design an Entry That Keeps Your Winter Mess at Bay. This comes from the New York Times, February 2nd, 2021 edition, and the author is Tim McKea. The entrance to your home or your mudroom, if you're lucky enough to have one, has a hard job. It has to welcome you and your guest with an inviting appearance. It also has to withstand whatever weather you track in and provide a place to stow the mounds of coats, boots, hats, and umbrellas that come with you in winter. Especially in climates with snow, it's mandatory to have a transition spot between outside and inside, said Jean Stauffer, an interior designer in Grand Rapids, Michigan. But while functionality is paramount, she added, it's always possible to make it look good, too. Designing a space that won't be overwhelmed by all the paraphernalia isn't easy, but there are plenty of tricks that can help, even if you're dealing with a tiny hallway leading into an apartment. Especially in a small space, what's required is dedication to organization and storage solutions, said Sarah Richardson, an interior designer and TV and YouTube personality based in Toronto. I'm the sort of person who needs to have a place for everything and for everything to find its place, said Ms. Richardson, whose own mudroom contains a family's worth of outerwear and accessories from ski boots to flip-flops. This is just so much gear. Ms. Stauffer, Ms. Richardson, and other designers offered advice on how to design an entryway that keeps the mess at bay. Assess your needs. When we design a project, everyone's pretty keen on talking about bedrooms and bathrooms and open floor plans versus divided rooms, but they sometimes overlook the mudroom, said Rafe Churchill, a partner at the architecture and design firm Hendricks Churchill, which has offices in New York and Sharon, Connecticut. So that's sometimes something that we always bring into the discussion. There is no one-size-fits-all solution, he said. Do you have children who need access to low cabinets and hooks? Will you need to store sports equipment? Do you have a collection of footwear requiring a wall of cubbies? Do you have pets? Sometimes people want an area so the dog can sleep there, Mr. Churchill said. Thinking through how you will realistically use a space before you begin making changes will help avoid disappointment later. Start with a floor. If you're renovating or planning to replace the flooring in an entryway, choose a durable material that will age gracefully. Ms. Stauffer is particular to porcelain tile because it's impervious to the elements. And now porcelain can look like almost anything, she said, including wood and natural stone. She especially likes porcelain tile with graphic patterns that resemble those found on cement tile. I would never recommend cement tile in a mudroom, she said, because of its tendency to show wear, and few people can tell the difference. Miss Richardson favors natural stone, but chooses hard-wearing varieties like granite, slate, and some marble. Going with a honed finish as opposed to polish will be less slippery, she said, and won't show scratches as easily. Hendricks Churchill has also used brick, a tough material whose appearance improves with age. But whatever material you choose, Mr. Churchill recommended adding radiant heating under the floor with an electric heating mat. Radiant heating melts the snow and ice and dries up any water, he said. Add a mat or rug or both. Mats and rugs aren't just inviting. They also will help contain dirt, snow, and water. And two are sometimes better than one. Bridget Pierce, an interior designer in Montclair, New Jersey, sometimes uses a two-rug setup to scrub the soles of shoes and boots as people arrive home. First, she installs a mat or rug
and an abrasive material right next to the door. We'll suggest either Chili Witch mats, which have a really rough texture and can grab a lot of stuff, or Water Hog mats from L.L. Bean, she said. Or when she is renovating a home, she'll leave a recessed area in a tiled floor for any mat so that it can sit at the same level as the tile. Then, if there is enough space, Mr. Pierce installs a larger rug made from a hard-wearing but slightly less utilitarian material like cowhide, providing a decorative accent while collecting more dirt. Another option for a rug is an indoor-outdoor model from a company like Dash and Albert, said Lauren Nelson, an interior designer with Decorist in California. Wool rugs also tend to do well in entryways. We do rugs that are all wool, just in darker colors, and with a lot of pattern, because they really hide a lot of dirt, Miss Nelson said. They can be vacuumed and cleaned and have a cozy feel. Fortify the walls. With bags, packages, umbrellas, dog leashes, and hockey sticks, the walls in an entry hall can quickly go from pristine to scuffed and dented. Wall paneling can help. Hendricks Churchill frequently installs vertical V-groove beaded or shiplap paneling on mudroom walls because the wood stands up to wear and tear better than the painted drywall. Even if you paint the paneling, it's easier to do a fresh coat of paint every so many years than having to patch or repair damaged sheetrock, said Mr. Hendricks, a partner in the firm. With or without paneling, Jenny Wolf, an interior designer in New York, recommends choosing paint with some sheen for durability and to make cleaning easier. Definitely use eggshell paint, she said, rather than a matte finish, because you won't damage it with light scrubbing. Use the wall space. Use your vertical space as much as you can, Miss Richardson advised. Consider where you can install shelves to hold baskets and hats all the way up to the ceiling. And hooks, hooks, hooks, she said. Add as many hooks as possible at a variety of heights so that anyone and everyone can reach them. No matter how many hooks you have, every single one of them will get used. Adding hooks to wood paneling is relatively easy, but adding them to drywall is more challenging because screws have a tendency to pull out. As a workaround, Hendricks Churchill sometimes creates custom peg rails by securing a horizontal board to wall studs and then screwing hooks into the boards. An alternative to hooks is a coat tree, which can be placed in a corner. Rather than using separate hooks and shelves, Ms. Wolf sometimes uses a large wall unit that combines the two. Some units also include a mirror, combining three functions in a single piece. Mix open and closed storage. Hooks and coat trees are great for holding in-season outerwear, but they probably won't hold everything you need to store. To contain off-season gear and cut down on visual clutter, having at least some closed storage is important. In entryways without a closet or with only a small one, many designers build custom cabinetry with big doors to hide coats and small cubbies for shoes and baskets of mitts. If you're not ready for a full-blown renovation, freestanding furniture can work almost as well. An antique armoire can serve the same purpose and might even make it feel a little more interesting, Ms. Pierce said. You can always retrofit the inside with some shelving or by adding an extra rod. Consoles and credenzas with doors and drawers can also hide shoes and smaller accessories. Deploy containers. Equipping your entryway with multiple baskets will help keep things organized. Baskets can be sized to fit in dedicated cubbies, stored in a closet or under a console, or simply left out along a wall or in a corner. One organizing strategy is to dedicate individual baskets to specific types of items, one for hats, one for gloves, one for pet accessories. Another option is to assign baskets. Each member of our family has a basket that is labeled, Miss Richardson said. There is a tag that has the person's initials on it, so my kids don't have to wonder where their stuff is. In her home, Miss Pierce uses a rolling utility cart, which she stores in a closet. Everybody has their own level of that cart for winter accessories, she said, so everybody's organized. Wet shoes and boots are more troublesome. Left on the floor, they create sock-soaking puddles,
but it can be difficult to find boot trays that aren't an eyesore. Hendricks Churchill's solution, copper boot trays bought in custom sizes on Etsy. The copper is shiny when it's new, but it quickly mellows to a beautiful patina over time, as Hendricks said. The more muddy boots you put on it, the more beautiful the finish becomes. Finally, consider an umbrella stand to prevent draining umbrellas from leaking across the floor. Miss Pierce uses a tall ceramic crock in her home and usually looks for vintage stands for clients. It's not just utilitarian, she said. It's among the first things people see when they come in your house, so it should be reflective of the rest of your home. And that concludes that article on mudrooms. And listeners, I just wanted to share with you, they had several pictures of mudrooms in here that were so organized and so beautiful. It puts my mudroom to shame that it's described, as they said, where you don't want a lot of rugs. That's what I've got in my mudroom, a lot of rugs and mud. That concludes the article. This is Bonnie signing off. I hope you enjoyed today's articles and that you're having a good day today and have an even better day tomorrow.

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0: 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It is a safe place to share ideas, thoughts, and feelings, as all information shared is confidential. The program gives clients the opportunity to meet and communicate with people who are dealing with similar challenges, fostering newfound hope. Contact Anthony Griffin at 216-658-4675 for more info. Again, that's Anthony Griffin at 216-658-4675. Staying Connected. The Staying Connected group is a monthly meeting held for 6 months for clients that have completed the Vision of Success program. Staying Connected gives clients additional opportunities to hear from speakers and receive ongoing support from their peers who are sharing similar experiences. Contact Stephanie O'Donnell at 216-658-4679 for more info.

Plain Values. This is Sally Curran. Today I'll be reading from Plain Values, Faith-Centered Simple Living, the December 2023 edition. The Healing Land. Words by Sean and Beth Dougherty. Farm Beginnings. For city folks, summer was over months ago. When the yellow school buses resumed their rounds in August, our town neighbors reset their systems for the academic and the sports year, and fall arrived. But on the farm, summer doesn't really end until all the summer work has come to fruition. The harvesting, processing, storing, and prepping for winter that has to happen before we can enjoy the fruits of our labors, before we can be fed. But now we're done with harvest. The smokehouse is full of bacons and hams from the hog slaughter. The last of the pumpkins and squash are in the basement, and in the root cellar there are bags of fodder beets and turnips to feed the young pigs this winter. Thanksgiving was a celebration of food and plenty stretched out over almost a week with roast turkey and giblet gravy, turkey pot pie, and turkey noodle soup. Sunrise is later every morning, and the long, dark days of winter are setting in. According to ancient Christian tradition, this time is called Advent, the coming, and it is the true beginning of the new year. Family trees. Our apples did well this year, and the crop was abundant. There are many apple trees on our farm, those that were here when we came almost 30 years ago, and those we planted as time and opportunity have allowed. Most bore generously, and we've done our best not to waste a single fruit. The big standard tree in the barnyard is arguably the oldest apple tree on the farm. It has grown very tall in the years since we came, but it was no small tree even in the beginning when the farm was half the size it is now. And this land belonged to the neighbors in those early days. The tree swarmed with small children from August onward, even before the apples were ripe. Always a good climbing tree, its silky smooth bark speaks now of its long history, entwined with the people who live here. Its fruit are usually small. Many are dimpled with insect stings, but these are still the children's favorite eating apples. Two semi-dwarf trees flank the lane where it crosses Jetto's Run, one an early variety, one late. And these, with their roots close under a big compost bin, generally do well. Up the hill, in the yard of the house that burned, a house rising now from its newly restored basement, three apple trees drop their fruit, lime green, orange yellow, and dark burgundy red. Two Granny Smiths at the convent farm offer us their best fruit for eating and pies, and the cows pick up windfalls as they pass through the orchard on their way to the dairy. Apples for everyone. In God's kingdom, nothing is wasted, or nothing need be. Our Thanksgiving in November was the culmination of the gathering in of His abundance, and the long dark winter just beginning will be our meditation upon it, a prayer of apples. Gathering windfalls from under the trees is a daily occupation in late September. Buckets remain there throughout the autumn, filling with fruits destined for the summer kitchen, the cider press, or the pig pen. The fruits become almost the symbol of the whole farm harvest, continuous, varied, generous. They are a concrete denial of the view that says this world is fundamentally one of competition, of thinking, more for you means less for me. Chickens are often the earliest of the harvest crew, finding the first of the windfalls hidden in the tangled ground ivy, pecking holes for the yellow jackets that follow. Geese swallow the smaller apples entire, an amazing feat. Sheep thrust noses into the deep grass, questing. As the windfalls grow more numerous, we bring out buckets and begin gathering the fruits daily, the most damaged to be fed to the pigs, the whole fruits for applesauce and cider. On the tree, the best apples persist a little longer, clinging until they reach the peak of ripeness. These we pick by hand, and then dinners and even breakfasts, almost any day of the week, begin to feature apple pies, crisps, and cobblers. Gift that keeps giving. Often an apple has more than one destination, further evidence of nature's inherent generosity. Large, undamaged fruit are most choice, to be carried to the house or summer kitchen for processing. Folks sit on the porch, bowl in lap, knife in hand, peeling, coring, slicing. The clean, pale crescents pile up quickly. These may be dried, frozen, or canned up in light syrup. Pie apples all. When all is finished, buckets of peelings and cores are set by the back door.
The next person to go to the barn will dump them in the trough for the squealing, tussling pigs. Sauce apples are easier to process. Just a quick wash and sorting. A few wormy bits cut away. Big, heavy-bottomed kettles are filled to the brim with these smaller, knobbier fruits to be steamed until they split when the kettle lid is lifted, then pressed through a strainer to separate pulp from peel and pip. The mealy yellow flesh will be cooked down as sauce or apple butter, while skins and seeds are added to the bucket going to the barn to feed pigs and poultry. All the rest of the fruit, damaged, bruised, spiked, on weed stubble, or gnawed by yellow jackets, are cider apples. This is by far the largest share, and we spend the whole afternoons crushing, pressing, and bottling the frothy, aromatic brown juice. Some of this will be cooked down into cider syrup for making shrub, a favorite summer iced fruit drink, or for hot spiced cider. The caked, brown pumice, all that remains of the juiced apples, will go, like everything else, to the pigs. We aren't through collecting apples until sometime in November, when only a few determined globes still cling to distant branches into the winter. These will leave to drop for the deer an unexpected gift in January. Old beginnings. With settled cold, a new cycle has begun. Winter chores have their challenges, and will find us trailing down to the barn at 5 a.m. in sub-freezing weather to milk the cows or breaking ice to water the livestock. But the scope of our daily labors now falls within definite limits. No more harvesting, except a quick basket of greens and carrots from the high tunnel at dinner time, or a few eggs from the hen house. No more canning, dehydrating, or freezing. With the basement shelves lined with jars of plenty, we can relax our food provisioning until spring. The old year is over. Nights are long and dark in December, but even through the growing cold, we sense the wonder that is drawing near. As we set out our Christmas creches, mangers empty in expectation of the baby who is coming, we feel the promise of the advent of our Lord. Know that the same generosity that filled our trees with apples, that fills our cellars with food, that already is hiding spring under the snow, is sending us His Son. Sean and Beth Daugherty live in eastern Ohio, where their home farm is 17 acres designated by the state as not suitable for agriculture. Using grass as the primary source of energy, they raise dairy and beef cows, sheep, farm-fed hogs, and a variety of poultry, producing most of their food and feed on the farm. They are also the authors of The Independent Farmstead, published by Chelsea Green Pub. The Widow's Path. Words by Fairy Hardy. A safe place to fall. Have you ever wanted to go skydiving? Probably not, I'd guess. I used to try to find people to jump out of a plane with me, but let's just say it never worked out. Don't ask how many times I heard the word crazy. I only imagined what fun it'd be, flying up so high that fields were the size of postage stamps and cars the size of ants. With my parachute securely strapped to my back, the door would open and I'd leap. I'd spread out my arms and legs like a flying squirrel. I'd laugh and squeal as the air rushed into my face, pounding speed and thrills into every blood vessel of my body. I'd free fall for as long as I could. With nothing to hold, it'd be just me and the big blue sky. Then I'd pop open my parachute, enjoy the swinging descent, and steer towards a safe place to fall. Now that I'm older, and maybe wiser, my parachuting dreams have vanished. I'd probably break every brittle bone in my body. I'm done with adrenaline rushes, too. Widowhood provided more than enough of those. In fact, widowhood is very much like stepping out of a plane. Actually, more like being pushed. Nobody signs up for this trip. Suddenly, the wind is knocked out of you by the shock of it all. How could our loved one be gone? We weren't finished yet. There was so much more we wanted to say and do. But we're not on board that metaphorical plane anymore. It's speeding away, without us. We're left behind, with nothing to hold on to. We're heading down fast, and we don't know what to do. We desperately need a safe place to fall. When children lose a parent, they need a safe place to fall, too. The whole remaining family does. Last month, as we touched on children's grief, I mentioned that I'd cover more this month. Two widows will continue with a bit of their story. Each of them experienced that free fall of early grief. For my friend Amy and her three children, it was cushioned by family, friends, and faith. He passed away in our home.
He'd been in the hospital for a week, and I had to break the news to the kids that he wasn't going to wake up this time. I fought like crazy to get him home. I wanted us all under the same roof. I didn't want him to just disappear. I got him home, and he passed away 6 hours later. The kids were sleeping at the time, but one of his sisters was there with us. I knocked on her bedroom door to let her know I need to wake up the kids and tell them, to let them see him, to let them say goodbye. After an hour or so, Amy explained to her three children that she'd have to make some phone calls and someone would come and take Daddy's body away. Of course, that brought more questions. The children finally all went back to bed, and then the coroner came. I don't really remember the next day. The first weeks were such a blur. My friend Veronica had such a good memory for things. She walked with me, side by side. I'd have to call to ask about events and the order of things. Thank goodness for her. I couldn't do it. After a few weeks, we read through the children's version of Randy Alcarn's book, Heaven. Heaven for Kids answers your questions we'll understand based on the best-selling book for adults by Randy Alcorn and Linda Washington. I wanted them to realize that Daddy's not just gone, he's in a place, a safe and happy, and we're going to go there sometime. We don't know when, but we'll be there with him, I said. I wanted them to be able to process it as concretely as possible, to take everything from the Bible and let them know that this is actually real. Dad is safe, and he is someplace that he wants to be. It might not be what we want right now, but we have the same thing to look forward to. Some days still feel like a free fall for Amy and her children, but family, friends, and faith continue to provide safe places and reprieve within the journey. My friend Rhonda in Minnesota had six young children, including a baby, when she was widowed. What helped me most as widow with young children was hiring a mother's helper. She would spend a full day at the house helping care for the children. She'd do light cleaning, like rotating and folding the laundry, like some food preparation and miscellaneous tasks. I was home to direct things early in the day and then left for the evening to do necessary shopping and attend a grief support group. Another dear family friend picked up my children every other week at a set time. They did fun family things with them at their lake home, tubing, yard games, etc. I knew the children were safe and they were getting to do things I couldn't physically or emotionally provide early on. Some other dear friends came and helped organize my homeschool supplies and bookshelves. I told them what I envisioned, but with it being so hard to concentrate, I couldn't provide much guidance. They got it done, however, and I still use some of the clear, labeled bins they brought me. A local women's group sent a Thinking of You card every week the entire first year. Affirmation that others remembered and were praying for our family was very helpful for me. I think it could help a widow to sit with a friend in a good moment and brainstorm things that need to be done or fixed. Then the friend could work to actually get things done. It was also exceptionally helpful for me to have a confidant. My pastor found a similar-aged widow from out of state, and we connected once a week to talk on the phone. Grief can feel chaotic and confusing. Widows, widowers, their children, and others who are in early grief need a variety of trustworthy people who will be at their side. Not to give advice, because it's not a time when they're able to follow it. They just need another person's calming presence. I often wonder why Jesus was sometimes called the man of sorrows. Isaiah chapter 53, verse 1. Did he too feel that free fall of grief when he stepped out of heaven, leaving the joyful presence of his Father to be implanted into the safe place of Mary's womb? Was a manger in Bethlehem a safe place for him to first see our world with human baby eyes? This Christmas, when we think of Jesus cradled in that manger, remember that we, too, are cradled. We're cradled in the sovereignty of God. The death of your loved one did not surprise him. He's not alarmed at what you're going through, but he does deeply care. We might feel like life is an out-of-control freefall, but God is in control. He cares. In fact, the Christmas name for Jesus, Emmanuel, means God is with us. With the Lord, our friends, family, and community, we will have a safe place to fall. Have a blessed Christmas, Fairy. To learn more about widowhood, order a copy of Postcards from the Widow's Path, Gleaning Hope and Purpose from the Book of Ruth. It's a gentle, biblical guide for widows that has many saying, "This is the best I've ever read."
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Honest Conversations with Wendy. Leaving a legacy. What has happened to our cities? Recently, I was chatting with a girlfriend about each of our upcoming tourist excursions. I'll be heading to Boston for the first time, and she is on her way to Chicago. We both lamented that these once glorious icons have lost their luster. Yes, we're excited to see these places, but we know they're not the cities they once were. We discussed our concerns about where to park and whether we'd be safe at the various tourist centers we plan to visit. We agreed that even our nearby Nashville isn't what it used to be only a few short years ago. I was never concerned about my safety downtown. I didn't think twice about a girls' night out. Now I do. Being from California, San Francisco is a place I've watched with a heavy heart as it's fallen into utter disrepair. When I was there in 2019, my children and I watched a grown man defecate on the sidewalk as we looked for parking. That is not a memory I have from childhood, but alas, I fear it will be a new normal for my kids. When I brought this up with a family member recently, she claimed the skyrocketing homelessness and crime in our cities comes from a lack of education. If only there was more access to college, this would all be solved. I don't have any statistics to prove it, but it seems to me there have never been more degrees earned, debt for higher education owed, or programs offered than there are today. Surely that can't be the problem. We could go into all the systemic issues that have led us to this crisis: mental health, drug use, and defunding the police, to name a few. But I'll save all that for a future article. What's really missing in our culture at large is God and the family values that begin with Jesus at the center of the home. This got me thinking about the Amish. In all my years living on the edge of an Amish community in Tennessee, I've never once seen a drug-addicted, homeless Amish person. And for a lot of the community here, their education doesn't go past eighth grade. I'm not sure if there is a single Amish person who has a college degree. And yet, they're thriving. In my area, the average Amish farm brings in more money than the average English, non-Amish, household. When I mentioned this, my family member quickly retorted that the Amish have a business or an occupation they've been raised into. They work as families to learn the various trades and how to grow their own food. And when the time comes for them to step out as adults, they're well equipped. They don't have the same dependence on education as the rest of us, which was, of course, my point. When God is at the center, families are more apt to selflessly work together and understand the importance of future generations. When did we decide education outperformed the legacy of a family business? I grew up with two working parents. Neither of them went to college, and yet we were comfortably middle class. Even so, it became imperative for my generation, the beginning of the millennials, to go to college. And so, I did, along with most of my graduating class. What's funny is the few of us who are currently debt-free homeowners and successful entrepreneurs are the classmates who went straight into trade professions and started businesses. Many of them gleaned their spark for the trade or entrepreneurship from their parents. Although not attending a college didn't seem to be an option, and I was eager to go, I doubt many 18-year-olds know what they want to be when they grow up. I barely know when I'm 40. I paid upwards of $40,000 a year for a degree in theater performance, of which I use exactly 0% today. Did such a field of study prepare me in other ways for what I do now? Perhaps. But at what cost? I made a lot of bad decisions 500 miles away from the influence of family and friends. I would be remiss if I didn't say the world is different for me as an adult than it was for my parents. It's harder to get a job that doesn't require a college degree today, and it's tricky to make enough money in this economy. Gone are the days of middle-class living with basic employment. It's true that we must do more. But is college the only avenue? Let's take a page out of the Amish playbook. What if we brought God back into our homes? What if we start to prioritize legacy? What if we make decisions for ourselves that benefit our children as well, and their children? My husband and I are both entrepreneurs. 15 years ago, I started an online network marketing business that blew the ceiling off what I thought I could make or create. And oddly enough,
I share a professional title with people who only have an eighth grade education, as well as some who have master's and doctorates. Entrepreneurship is the ultimate level playing field. The company I consult with has taught me the power of legacy. The income and business I've built over 15 years is willable to my husband and our family. It's literally an asset. No employment, whether you're a secretary and make $20 an hour, or a lawyer who bills $500 an hour, offers that. Not unless you own the business. I'm not advocating everyone go out and start a network marketing business, although it's a good option, but I do want to encourage you to think outside the box. Education has become a cultural idol. We believe everything can be solved with just a little more school. Need a raise? Go to night school and get another degree. Want to change job fields? Head on back to school and start from scratch. But it doesn't end there. As a homeschool mom, I can now see how public school is put on a pedestal despite the plummeting reading levels and math proficiency across the country. Every one of our school systems has failed us, and yet we believe the answer is more school. It's time we tear down that idol. I know this might sound crazy, but I'm not encouraging my kids to pursue higher education, not unless it's necessary anyway. At this point, my daughter wants to be a veterinarian, so I might be out of luck. There is so much value in preparing young people to be their own boss rather than looking for one. And let's be honest, college isn't what it used to be either. Like our cities, universities are shells of what they once were. I recently had the privilege of interviewing Rory Groves and learning about his book, Durable Trades. Rory has tossed out the fruit of his higher education in pursuit of something a little old-fashioned, but lasting. The hope was not just to free himself of the rat race, but to also build something alongside his family. Not only are they doing just that, but they're also thriving. He's building a legacy, and God is in it. Back to the growing homeless population. We need to find new and creative ways to help these people by looking at the root causes, that's for sure. But we must also look ahead to how we can set our own children up for success in a way that we failed to do for these struggling adults on the streets of our cities. The world has changed, and it requires a different approach. Instead of getting hyper-focused on college as the only way, perhaps we can help ourselves as well as future generations by turning back to God and family. We broke out of the despair of the Great Depression through entrepreneurship and family businesses. I believe we can do it again. Just like the Amish who work until they can't anymore and then pass the farm and business down to a child who in turn supports their aging parents. We would do well to follow such an example. We have gotten stuck thinking about retirement in terms of our financial advisor's report. Although I often joke that my retirement plan is the rapture, I know my family and I are building something lasting, however non-traditional it might feel. But just because it's different doesn't mean it's bad or doomed to fail. It might be harder in some ways, but with God, all things are possible. Until next month, Wendy. Wendy Cunningham is wife to Tom and homeschool mom to three amazing gifts from God. In addition to that calling, she is an entrepreneur and author. Her book, What If You're Wrong?, blog, and devotionals can be found at gainingmyperspective.com. Wendy loves Jesus and inspiring people to step into their calling, whatever that might look like in this season. When she's not working, writing, or traveling, she can be found homesteading and chasing kids and cows on her farm in Middle Tennessee. Old Made New, The Grovestead. Words by Wendy Cunningham. It was afternoon on his 10th of an acre piece of South Minneapolis, Minnesota, when Rory Groves decided things had to change. His toddler was doing what they do, sprinting faster than seemed possible for a two-year-old and heading towards the busy road. Rory reacted the way most of us would. He took off running at full speed while pondering whether he should build a fence or move to a farm. Well, fences are a lot of work, after all. The Groveses chose the latter. Because they want to stay close to family, the Groveses looked for land nearby. In 2012, they found a 10-acre plot with a house on it in Northfield, Minnesota. They jumped at the opportunity to homestead. Even before moving, they enjoyed gardening, and with a toddler and a newborn, they knew a farm would be a great environment to raise their growing family. When we got out of the car to look at the property the first time, said Groves, my two-year-old started sprinting across the open field,
looking back at me like, "Aren't you going to stop me?" I smiled and told him to keep running. Rory knew his child was free to safely run as far as he wanted in any direction, no fencing required. Fast forward, with 6 kids, 12 and under, the Groveses cherished the blessing. The Grovestead had become. You might think moving from the city to the farm was the decision that changed the course of their life forever. And although that's certainly an important catalyst in their story, this was only the beginning of what God had planned. If you have spent any amount of time on a farm or homestead, you know it's nearly impossible to miss our Creator's daily miracles of nature. Rory found opportunities to disciple his children at every turn. A new world opened up for him and his wife, Becca, as they took on farm chores, tended to new flocks of sheep and chickens. Homesteading offered him the chance to talk to his children about the most important questions in life, such as what to look for in a spouse, as he worked alongside them in the garden weeding the beets. And he found the burying of a seed in the garden bed gave the perfect picture of Jesus, put to death so that new life can be brought forth. Everything in nature proclaims the gospel, Rory confirms. The Groveses believed they had found the perfect escape from the urban culture. Perfect except for one thing, the big city job Rory was still tied to. As a computer programmer, Rory had spent his entire career behind a screen. Although building a farm alongside his family offered him the fulfillment he was looking for, it did not offer him the income they'd grown accustomed to. The longer he lived this double life, the more he began to feel isolated and lonely in his profession. He desired to be present with his kids and to make his real job digging in the dirt with his family. But how? This is where God really began to move. It started as a quest, Rory says, but really it came down to a few questions he asked himself. What jobs that were around before the Industrial Revolution are still available today? What is the historical approach to raising a family and making money? Could any of this offer up a solution for their conundrum? Using his skill set, Rory took to the computer and started a research paper.

Groves's into the multiple trades that now hold the position of real job in their life: teaching, farming, writing, and publishing, to name a few. It didn't happen overnight. It took Rory 5 years to transition from his work behind a screen to his calling at home and in helping people. The Groveses now hold seminars to encourage and instruct families all over the country to find avenues toward self-sufficient farming. It turns out there are many who desire a way to make a living off the land, to be present with their families. Rory guides people towards the specific and unique trades that they might be positioned and or qualified to step into based on their location, skills, family size, and giftings. He emboldens others to think outside the box, to get creative with a blueprint for their specific family's economic needs. "I want people to have relational wealth," Rory says. "The land created the pull on my heart. We were making a farm, but the farm was making a family." His purpose now is helping others step into a similar blessing. We all know how to make money, but how many of us know the secret to creating wealth? Rory now knows the difference. The Groveses advise families to find multiple overlapping trades so they don't put all their eggs in one basket, so to speak. It's likely that very phrase was born out of this era where farmers were also shepherds and carpenters were also woodworkers. Not unlike today, it would be unwise to count on a perfect harvest of one crop every year. History shows us that's not how things generally turn out. And yet, somewhere along the way, the norm became specialized employment versus general competence in business ownership, and a single income jobs versus diversified portfolios. Not that long ago, nearly all Americans were proprietors, Groves says. That means they worked for themselves. Today, most Americans are employees, working for someone else. Rory reminds us that sometimes the ancient path is the best way forward. It's easy to get stuck. When we find a job that offers flexibility and we're able to have most of what we want some of the time, it's hard to dare ask for more. That was certainly the case for Rory. He had the ability to take his job and custom build a life around it. But Rory wondered if he could take it even further. "For me, the question was not so much about how to make a living," he says, "but how can I bring my family into that living? What abundance might be waiting for the rest of us if only we'd be brave enough to think outside the box and embrace tried and true wisdom of the past on purpose? Perhaps we've become a fence-building culture. When there is a risk or a possible threat, we build boundaries and barricade ourselves into a safe space. The Groves example should inspire us all to become a people who dare to consider alternatives, who are bold enough to pave our own way, even when the road ahead is unfamiliar and uncommon." Robert Frost articulates this well in his poem, The Road Less Traveled, when he says, "Two roads diverged in a wood, and I took the one less traveled by, and that has made all the difference." Rory led his family into a new place where they could run free without fences, but it wasn't the land itself that made the difference, rather the opportunities the land afforded them to work together as a family. The Grovestead allowed them this chance at real family economy. That's where the road less traveled leads. To learn more about Rory and Becca Groves and to stay updated on what they're up to, you can find them online at www.gatheringandgrow.com. While you're there, you can sign up to receive their free quarterly print newsletter. If you don't have access to the internet, you can request it by sending a letter to P.O. Box 326, Northfield, Minnesota, 55057. www.gatherandgrow.us. A Country Christmas. Words by David Klein. With Thanksgiving Day behind and Christmas approaching, we listen to the grandchildren practicing the poems they have been assigned for their part in the school's program. Christmas programs have always been a standard in country schools for as long as I can remember. The one the grandchildren here on the farm attend was a one-room public school until 1960, when it was closed and sold, and pupils were then bused to a consolidated school closer to the center of the township. I went to that one-room school for 8 years. So did all our children and now our grandchildren. I graduated a year before it became a private school. Our teacher, Mr. Zerker, taught for the last 8 years that the school was public. He was also a song leader in his church and loved to sing. A lot of preparation went into the Christmas program. We spent weeks practicing it for the program with Joy

0: to the world, always set as the first carol. We sang almost all the traditional Christmas hymns, and every 2 or 3 years did Charles Dickens play A Christmas Carol with Mr. Scrooge and Bob Cratchit's Tiny Tim. The pupils were from farm families that celebrated a gentle Christmas season where there was little or no decorating and modest gifts were exchanged. But school was different. It was a public school, and the parents recognized this. They gave teacher ample latitude to do as he pleased at Christmas time, and we reveled in the celebration. A lot of decorating was done with red and green crepe paper, candles, and evergreen boughs. Usually, teacher brought a Christmas tree, and since he had a minimum of decorations, the upper graders would bring popcorn from home, and the girls would, with needle and thread, make garlands of popcorn. These garlands were then draped around the tree, adding a nice touch of white to the greenery. An angel adorned the top of the tree. Our spirits were as high as that angel. One year, teacher thought he would economize and went to the local Dowdy Glen's Gorge, where there was an abundance of native hemlocks, and cut branches, out of which he hoped to shape a Christmas tree. No matter how hard we tried to bind the boughs of hemlocks together to form a tree, it just didn't work. There was no lead branches for the angel. Everybody groaned in disappointment. Arriving the next morning in teacher's car trunk was a nice bought Christmas tree, which was quickly set on the crossboard base, waiting on top of the ping pong table and decorated in time for the program. All the pupils had exchanged names, and on the day of the program, the gifts were brought and placed neatly around the base of the tree. Almost all the parents and older siblings came for the program to listen to the pupils sing and do their parts in plays. The coal fire in the old banged up XX century furnace was let to die down, because with the one room filled with visitors, it could soon get too warm for comfort. And we warned our neighbor's dog, Bob, who was with us in the comfort of the schoolhouse all winter, that he needs to sleep behind the furnace and out of the way of the visitors. The carols were interspersed with short poems by the lower grades. Then usually one of the eighth graders would recite Clement Moore's A Visit from St. Nicholas. As the reciter began, everything became very quiet because the poem was long and nobody wanted to miss a single word. 'Twas the night before Christmas, when all through the house, not a creature was stirring, not even a mouse. When the program was over, the parents clapped heartily, and then came the highlight of the day, the gift exchange and bags of candy, an orange, and a popcorn ball for each pupil from the teacher. The gifts weren't just passed out casually. When that time came, we'd hear the entrance door to the hall or coat room close, and then a knock on the door to the classroom. Our hearts practically stopped in anticipation. Teacher went to the door to greet the visitor and was met by not one, but three Santa Clauses. We gasped at the sight. A sight it was, and saying there were three Santa Clauses is a bit of a stretch. The three were wearing Santa Claus masks, but that was the only part of their dress that even resembled the jolly old fellow of today's holiday season. The masks had obviously endured many Christmases past, scraggly beards, the red hat rumpled, and torn eye openings sunken. What appeared in front of our eyes were three characters who were more in line with Bell's Nickel, that crotchety Christmas gift bringer from the Palatinate region of southwestern Germany. My father would sometimes talk about Bell's Nickel, but the folklore figure remained a mystery to me until I went to Mr. Zirkner's school. As I mentioned, outside of the pullover Santa Claus masks, the uniforms of the gift givers were hilarious, but usually followed a pattern: a blanket-lined chore coat — we were all farmers and so were the three Clauses — turned inside out, thus its glove pockets were on the outside to be stuffed with candy to hand out to the smaller children; oversized pants, often borrowed from a portly grandpa, stuffed with pillows; gloves, so the hands couldn't be seen, because sometimes the Santa Clauses were local farm girls and the exposed hands would have been a giveaway; and gum boots. The day before the program, Mr. Zirker laid down the rules for our behavior with the Santa Claus or Clauses. Absolutely no pulling on the beards or gloves. Trying to figure out who the three were was a large part of the excitement. Although there was going to be good-natured boisterousness going on, we were to be courteous and polite and wait patiently for our gift. Once the delight of the Santa Claus's grand entry settled, the three started handing out bags of candy, oranges, and popcorn balls to the pupils. Starting with first graders, they worked their way up to the eighth graders until everyone had their gift from teacher. Then they moved to the Christmas tree and started giving out the gifts from the name exchange. One of the three would call out the name on the gift card, and the pupil would come up and take their gift. Sometimes, just as the pupil was ready to accept the gift, Bell's nickel would lift it out of reach and everybody would laugh. But the pupil didn't see any humor in it at all and would sometimes break out in tears, upon which the gift was quickly given. After all the gifts were given, unwrapped, held up, and shown to everyone, the three clauses left the room. Once teacher was sure that they had left the school grounds, we were excused to go home, bearing our gifts to the quietude of our farms. Christmas was over. David Klein, with horses and the help of his family and friends, farms 120 acres in Ohio. He is the author of Great Possessions, an Amish Farmer's Journal, Scratching the Woodchuck, Nature on an Amish Farm, and Letters from Larksong, an Amish naturalist explores his organic farm.
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0: I'm Dr. Anthony Lizerwitz, and this is Climate Connections. When a disaster strikes, churches, mosques, and synagogues often provide relief and a safe place to go.
1: Religious communities are places that people turn to.
0: But Lucy Cummings of New York Disaster and Interfaith Services says many houses of worship are themselves vulnerable to the growing impacts of climate change, including flooding and extreme heat. And many of the buildings are old and inefficient and cost a lot to heat and cool. So last year, her group launched the NYC House of Worship Climate Ready Audit Program. It provides houses of worship with free inspections to assess their energy efficiency, heating and cooling systems, drainage, emergency preparedness, and more. 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She says the program reaches diverse congregations across the city.
1: We worked with a mosque in Brooklyn, a Lutheran church in Staten Island, a Seventh-day Adventist church in the Bronx, a Pentecostal church in the Far Rockaways.
0: So these trusted institutions can be better prepared to help the people who depend on them in a crisis. Climate Connections is produced by the Yale Center for Environmental Communication. 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
4: Next is a brief poetry moment. The poem is by Ted Kooser. It is entitled, So This Is Nebraska. The gravel road rides with a slow gallop over the fields, the telephone line streaming behind, its billow of dust full of the sparks of red-winged blackbirds. On either side, those dear old ladies, the loosening barns, their little windows dulled by cataracts of hay and cobwebs, hide broken tractors under their skirts. So this is Nebraska, a Sunday afternoon, July. Driving along with your hand out, squeezing the air, a meadowlark waiting on every post. Behind a shelter belt of cedars, top deep in hollyhocks, pollen, and bees, a pickup kicks its fenders off and settles back to read the clouds. You feel like that. You feel like letting your tires go flat, like letting the mice build a nest in your muffler, like being no more than a truck in the weeds. Clucking with chickens or sticky with honey, or holding a skinny old man in your lap while he watches the road, waiting for someone to wave to. You feel like waving. You feel like stopping the car and dancing around on the road. You wave instead and leave your hand out gliding lark-like over the wheat, over the houses. This is Ellen Mayer. Looking forward to being with you again.

Next is a brief poetry moment. The poem is by Jane Kenyon. It is entitled Parents' Weekend, Camp Kenwood. Mid-morning, the company of cars began to cross the little bridge. The loose plank knocked and knocked. The dog established her front feet on the fence and barked. Now the puck-pick-puck of tennis floats over the lake, and the slab of the ball when it hits the tape. Or children's voices singing and prolonged applause. The breeze comes from the south, is seasonably warm, exciting the water to a bright confusion. Once we set off for the woods with little silver berry pails, then everything seemed right, just as it was. This is Ellen Mayer, looking forward to being with you again.

Next is a brief poetry moment. The poem is entitled Passengers. At the gate, I sit in a row of blue seats with the possible company of my death. The sprawling miscellany of people, carry-on bags and paperbacks, that could be gathered in a flash into a band of pilgrims on the last open road. Not that I think if our plane crumpled into a mountain, we would all ascend together, holding hands like a ring of skydivers, into a sudden gasp of brightness, or that there would be some commonplace for us to reunite to jubilize the moment, some spaceless, pillarless Greece where we could, at the count of three, toss our ashes into the sunny air. It's just that the way that man has his briefcase so carefully arranged, the way that girl is cooling her tea, and the flow of the comb that woman passes through her daughter's hair, and when you consider the altitude, the secret parts of the engines, and all the hard water, and the deep canyons below. Well, I just think it would be good if one of us maybe stood up and said a few words, or, so as not to involve the police, at least quietly wrote something down. This is Ellen Mayer, looking forward to being with you again.

is by Jane Kenyon. It is an

The following is the poetry moment. The poem entitled December Moon is by Mae Sarton. December Moon. Before going to bed, after a fall of snow, I look out on the field, shining there in the moonlight. So calm, untouched in white snow silence fills my head after I leave the window. Hours later, near dawn, when I look down again, the whole landscape has changed. The perfect surface gone, crisscrossed and written on, where the wild creatures ranged while the moon rose and shone. Why did my dog not bark? Why did I hear no sound there on the snow-locked ground in the tumultuous dark? How much can come? How much can go when the December moon is bright? What worlds of play we'll never know, sleeping away the cold white night after a fall of snow. This is Ellen Mayer, looking forward to being with you again.

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0: 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You've been listening to The Plain Dealer here on the Cleveland Site Center Network. 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Your support helps provide vital programs, resources, and opportunities that empower individuals who are blind or are dealing with vision loss to live independently and confidently. 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
0: 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It is designed to help individuals with low or no vision manage feelings of depression, anger, anxiety, and stress. It is a safe place to share ideas, thoughts, and feelings, as all information shared is confidential. The program gives clients the opportunity to meet and communicate with people who are dealing with similar challenges, fostering newfound hope. Contact Anthony Griffin at 216-658-4675 for more info. Again, that's Anthony Griffin at 216-658-4675. Staying Connected. The Staying Connected group is a monthly meeting held for 6 months for clients that have completed the Vision of Success program. Staying Connected gives clients additional opportunities to hear from speakers and receive ongoing support from their peers who are sharing similar experiences. Contact Stephanie O'Donnell at 216-658-4679 for more info.

The poem is entitled For the Life of Him and Her by Reed Whittemore. Reed Whittemore was born in 1919 in New Haven and went to Yale, then on to the Army, then to Minnesota, where he taught at Carleton College, and then to Maryland. His titles include An American Takes a Walk, The Fascination of the Abomination, Ways of Misunderstanding Poetry, and A Mother's Breast and the Father's House. For the Life of Him and Her. For the life of her, she couldn't decide what to wear to the party. All those clothes in the closet and not a thing to wear. Nothing to wear. Nothing wearable to a party.

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She had been messing around in that closet for at least an hour, trying on this, trying on that, trying on all those clothes up there.

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She knew she could somehow, but he made her so nervous, he was just so nervous there in the hall, that she didn't think they would get to the party anyhow. He didn't want to go to the party anyhow, when he didn't want to stand in the hall. But he didn't want to tell her that he didn't want to go anyhow. He just didn't want to, that's all. This is Ellen Bear, looking forward to being with you again.

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0: Greetings, listeners. This is Matthew Greenfield reading on behalf of Cleveland Sight Center Radio from that London-based periodical, The Economist, focusing on global trends in economics, culture, politics, and more. This edition, we're going to take a special deep dive into an issue that The Economist calls rules-based disorder. It focuses in on prediction markets. Can prediction markets cope with the messiness of world events? The cover features a slot machine with dangerously three falling bombs aligning as if the person playing the slot is about to win. This is from a special issue called 1843, the year in which The Economist was founded in London, and this will be a lengthy article taking most of our time today. Let's dive in. The article is called Anyone's Guess: Prediction Markets Let Their Users Bet on a Multitude of Real-World Events. But when reality is contested, asks Avantika Ciclotti, who gets to decide what happened? Millions are trying their luck, from stay-at-home mothers to finance students to delivery drivers. 2 months before Venezuela's presidential election in the year 2024, a professional gambler known as Domer decided to take a punt on the incumbent, Nicolas Maduro. There was no guarantee Maduro would win. Venezuela's economy had been wrecked by years of mismanagement, and the opposition had united behind a credible opponent, Edmundo González. But Domer knew Venezuela had a history of sham elections and suspected that Maduro would not relinquish power. Domer logged on to Polymarket, a prediction market, and started to place a series of bets on Maduro winning the election. Polymarket and its main rival, Kalshi, from the Arabic word for everything, allow users to wager on the outcomes of real-world events. Will Benjamin Netanyahu leave office? When will Taylor Swift announce she is pregnant? Will America confirm that aliens exist? Whereas casinos and bookmakers operate as the house, setting the odds and taking the opposite side of every bet, prediction markets let punters trade against one another. The platforms are appealingly simple to use. Traders log in, pick an event market, for example, whether Maduro will win the election, and choose between yes or no outcomes. What they're really doing is buying a contract that pays a dollar if their prediction is correct, and nothing if it's wrong. Because of that, prices always stay between $0 and $1, which neatly reflects the probability the market puts on an event occurring. For example, if a yes contract on Maduro winning is priced at 62.5 cents, it implies traders collectively believe there's a 62.5% chance that will happen. As the election drew closer, Domer noticed footage of large opposition rallies spreading across social media and thought González sounded increasingly confident. Yet, Polymarket traders continued to give Maduro around an 80% chance of victory. By this point, Domer had made scores of trades, buying and selling both sides as the odds changed, even though a Maduro victory would still be his most profitable outcome. But the night before the election, Domer unexpectedly changed his position. He placed big bets on Maduro losing and on González winning. Quote, "It's smart to bet against what people collectively believe," end quote, he told me when we spoke in May. Domer stood to lose several $1,000 if Maduro stayed in power, but to earn tens of thousands if González won. It was not that Domer had changed his mind about the most likely outcome. Everyone expected the election to be rigged, he said, but he hoped that a strong challenge to the official result would shift the odds enough for him to make a profit by selling his González victory contracts at a higher price. The election unfolded as expected in late July, when Venezuela's authorities declared Maduro the winner with 51% of the vote. But even Domer had not foreseen what came next. The opposition released voting receipts printed from election machines across the country, which showed that Gonzalez had won decisively. Both candidates claimed victory. China, Cuba, and Iran congratulated Maduro, while most Western democracies rejected the official result. In Caracas, Venezuela's capital, angry crowds protested in the streets. The chaos was mirrored on Poly Market, where the odds of a win for Maduro swung wildly as traders reacted to competing claims. As millions of dollars became tied up in the outcome, the dispute escalated into what traders call a rules fight, a contest not about what was happening in the real world, but about how Poly Market should define what had happened. Arguments broke out in the comments section of Poly Market and on X and Discord, the social media sites of choice for betting nerds. Some wanted Poly Market to settle the bet as a win for Maduro. Others wanted it to reflect the reality that Gonzalez actually got more votes. Quote, Maduro has been announced as the official winner via official channels. Anything other than resolving this market to yes soon would be a straight-up scam, end quote, said one user. Another wrote, quote, the bet is on the election's winner, not on who holds power, end quote. Domer continued betting on Gonzalez. He was following updates obsessively and had stopped sleeping and eating properly. When markets are contested, traders' arguments can shape how Poly Market settles the bet. Quote, if there is a rules fight, you're defending your idea and you have to be very persistent about it, Domer explained, continuing, if you're sleeping, that is time for other people to spread their propaganda, end quote. On August 4th, he did something that traders who later lost money would never forgive him for. In a 1,500-word post on X, he argued that Poly Market should resolve the market as a win for Gonzalez. Quote, the other road, rubber-stamping a laughably stupid fraud because an official state actor says so, seems like a far riskier road for prediction markets to go down, end quote, he wrote, implying that the platform should not be seen as condoning cheating. 2 days later, with more than $6 million wagered on this election, Poly Market closed the market as a win for Gonzalez. Domer made more than $50,000, the biggest profit on the trade. The outcome provoked fury among some users, who argued that as a whale with a big online presence and more than $4 million in cumulative winnings, Domer had improperly swayed this decision. When I put this to Poly Market, the spokesperson responded, this is false. Someone on X wrote, ironic that you respond to Maduro rigging the election by trying to rig the prediction market. Domer said people confront him about the trade to this day. Last year, an X user called him, quote, a manipulative psychopath. It's not just full-time punters like Domer piling into markets. Millions are trying their luck, from stay-at-home mothers to finance students to delivery drivers. Nearly 40% of American men aged 18 to 34 have placed a bet on a prediction market, along with more than 20% of young women. In June, Kalshi processed $33 billion in trades. Poly Market handled almost $14 billion. The platforms are backed by founders of finance firms, such as Charles Schwab and KKR, alongside tech companies such as Palantir and Airbnb. Based on recent news reports, Kalshi and Poly Market are fundraising at valuations of around $40 to $15 billion, respectively. The bosses of these platforms, all aged 30 or under, are among the world's youngest self-made billionaires. As prediction markets have grown, cases of insider trading and market manipulation have grabbed headlines. In April, a soldier involved in President Donald Trump's raid on Caracas to capture Maduro was accused of making around $400,000 on Poly Market by using top-secret information to make the bet. Around the same time, French authorities opened an investigation after a weather sensor at Charles de Gaulle Airport was allegedly manipulated with a hairdryer, a ploy that could have made thousands of dollars for polymarket traders betting on Paris's peak temperature. Last year, the boss of Coinbase, a crypto firm, ended a call by reeling off buzzwords that punters had bet on him, saying, including Ethereum, blockchain, and Web3. More recently, a little-known indie pop song released in 2024 unexpectedly reached number one on Spotify USA, just as suspicious bets were placed on Kalshi as to whether the singer would top the chart by the end of June. Spotify later removed more than half a million streams after finding signs of bot activity. Quote, "It is really the Wild West right now. Anything goes," says Andy Kim, a Democratic senator from New Jersey, who has co-sponsored legislation to tighten rules around prediction markets. To prevent manipulation and insider trading, the exchanges have increased surveillance and have suspended and fined offenders. Both Kalshi and Polymarket told us they had processes in place to deal with suspicious activity and refer trades to law enforcement and regulators where necessary. But as the 2024 Venezuelan election exposed, prediction markets suffer from a more fundamental weakness, ambiguity in their rules. In the race to attract users, the platforms have been launching new markets without giving enough thought as to how their bets should be settled. That matters, especially because prediction markets are expanding beyond the relatively straightforward two-way bets that gamblers have wagered on for centuries, such as sports results and election outcomes, into murkier territory. Did Israel invade Lebanon when it began limited ground raids? Was Ukrainian President Volodymyr Zelensky really wearing a suit when he ditched his military fatigues for a black jacket and trousers event at a summit? Did Cardi B perform at the Super Bowl when she briefly appeared in the background of another artist's set? In the most extreme cases, ambiguous rules have led to multi-million dollar disputes, with traders clashing over how markets should be resolved and exchanges forced to make costly payouts. The biggest losers, however, are often ordinary users. Unlike deep-pocketed whales such as Domer, they may not understand how to interpret the nuances of the platform's rulebooks. The credibility of prediction markets, meanwhile, is on the line. They present their odds as reliable forecasts. Both platforms have formed partnerships with media networks, and their stats are cited alongside those from established pollsters. Their goal is to compete with traditional financial markets, allowing asset managers and hedge funds to bet directly on the future rather than relying on complex portfolios of stocks and bonds as proxies. But Wall Street institutions will shy away from betting contracts with fuzzy wording. And if the rules governing these platforms can't be trusted, neither can their odds. The central challenge of economics, Friedrich Hayek argued in the mid-20th century, is the knowledge problem. How governments and businesses can harness information scattered across millions of people. By the 1980s, economists were growing excited about a potential solution: prediction markets. The hope was that allowing participants to trade contracts on future outcomes would create prices reflecting the wisdom of crowds. When people put money behind their forecasts, they are more likely to spend time doing research and to challenge their own biases. Prediction markets could therefore be a more accurate and responsive guide to the future than expert forecasts or opinion polls. As Justin Wolfers of the University of Michigan put it, quote, "The average estimate of any 10 dumb people is better than that of one dumb person," end quote. In 1988, the University of Iowa launched the first serious prediction market. Studies found that the Iowa Election Markets, or IEM, which forecast American elections, consistently outperformed opinion polls such as Gallup. In 2014 came PredictIt, a nonprofit political betting exchange that was initially run in partnership with a New Zealand university. It quickly became popular, and political junkies proving that, as well as money to be made, there was a lot of fun to be had. Quote, people want to prove themselves, especially young men, end quote, said Robin Hanson, an economist who led early research into prediction markets. For decades, regulation held the platforms back. In the United States, they fall under the Commodity Futures Trading Commission, or CFTC, which oversees derivative markets. The CFTC has, in the past, taken a dim view of prediction markets, worrying about the potential for misuse. Bets on sports and elections also blur into gambling, which is regulated separately by state laws. There were workarounds. The IEM and Predictit were granted special exemptions by the CFTC, with conditions placed on the size and scope of bets they offer. But there were also casualties. InTrade, an Irish exchange, collapsed after it was sued by the regulator for allowing unauthorized trading by Americans. For a long time, it looked impossible to run a large for-profit prediction market in the United States until Kalshi came along. When I met Luana Lopez Lara, the platform's 30-year-old co-founder, in May, she described herself variously as resilient, stubborn, and okay with suffering for a long period of time. Growing up in Brazil, she trained as a ballerina at the Bolshoi Theater School, an offshoot of the Russian institution, dancing for hours each day and tracking her calorie intake to a fraction of a strawberry. She somehow found time to win medals in international math and science competitions before going on to study computer science and mathematics at the Massachusetts Institute of Technology, or MIT. Also on her course was Tariq Mansour. Like Lopez Lara, he had grown up outside America, in this case in Lebanon, and was intensely driven. He had reportedly taught himself English and was a competitive skier. In the summer of 2018, the friends interned at Five Rings Capital, a quantitative trading firm in New York. They noticed that investors often used complex bundles of stocks, bonds, and currencies to bet indirectly on events like elections or economic data releases. It made them wonder why investors could not bet on the event directly, and why should not these bets be opened up to the public? There was one big hurdle to overcome. Mansour and Lopez Lara were determined to build a CFTC-regulated exchange. Quote, from the start, we had this deal that we're never going to do anything that breaks the law, end quote, Lopez Lara said. The CFTC made them answer a long list of questions about market manipulation and insider trading. Despite the arduous back and forth, the pair were convinced their startup was well within the law. Timing was on their side. The rise of cryptocurrency had shown regulators how quickly financial activity could grow outside traditional oversight, making bans feel pointless. In 2020, Kalshi was approved as the first regulated American exchange dedicated to trading contracts tied to events. It listed markets on everything, from the Oscars to the fate of legislation going through Congress. Mansour and Lopez Lara managed to secure investment from venture capital firms. But Kalshi remained niche, used by a few traders making modest bets. The platform took off in the run-up to the 2024 American presidential election. The CFTC had tried to block the exchange from listing election markets, arguing that political betting amounted to gaming and could threaten the integrity of the electoral process. But Kalshi challenged the decision in court, claiming that the regulator was overstepping its authority. Weeks before the election, a federal judge sided with Kalshi. The platform began taking bets almost immediately. In the week of the presidential vote, the exchange processed around $750 million in trades, more than it had handled in its entire history to that point. While political pundits and pollsters agonized over the outcome, traders on Kalshi were leaning towards former President Donald Trump, proving the wisdom of crowds once again. By choosing to play by the rules, Kalshi has taken a difficult path. It must verify the identity of its traders, take steps to prevent market manipulation, and submit its rules to the CFTC. Its chief rival, Polymarket, founded by a cherub-faced New York University dropout called Shane Copeland, took the opposite approach. Even though its main office is in New York, the company claims to be based offshore, beyond the reach of American law. Its international exchange also operates in cryptocurrencies rather than dollars, allowing users to trade anonymously. Quote, "You have two horses," end quote, Lopezlar said of the two firms' rivalry, continuing, quote, "But one has a carriage to pull, and the other is free to run," end quote. Not that Polymarket has had entirely free rein. In 2022, the CFTC accused the firm of running an unlicensed exchange. In a settlement, Polymarket paid a $1.4 million fine and pledged to stop taking bets from Americans. It has since launched a regulated American platform, Polymarket US, which takes dollar-denominated trades and operates under the same rules as Kalshi. But many users still access the original platform using tools that mask their locations. In June, trading volume on the regulated exchange was about 30% of that on the unregulated international site. Since President Trump's re-election, both firms have had an easier ride. The president has turned the CFTC from watchdog to cheerleader, purging officials who took a tough line on prediction markets and backing the exchanges against state governments trying to restrict them under local gambling laws. His son, Donald Trump Jr., is an advisor to both Kalshi and Polymarket. Even if a more cautious Democratic administration takes over, it seems unlikely that the industry will be banned, given how big it has become. One serious threat to prediction markets could lie within. Lopezlar told me she sees Kalshi's ability to define and resolve bets clearly as existential. Quote, "At the end of the day, we're going to grow a lot faster if the users trust that we are going to settle things correctly," end quote, she said. If Lopezlar and Mansoor are king and queen of Kalshi, then Xavier Soto and Nicole Kagan are judge, jury, an executioner. As leaders of the markets team, they run the listing and settlement of bets. The pair were star debaters at Yale and Harvard, respectively, which stands them in good stead, Kagan told me. Debaters are very granular, extremely meticulous people who get caught up in words, she said, adding they are used to having their opinions challenged. Quote, "We can volley ideas back and forth with no ego," end quote. To come up with bets, the markets team scan the news and take suggestions, both from Wall Street and from traders on Discord and X. On any given day, Kalshi has more than 10,000 live markets. Quote, "We have a bias to list," end quote, said Kagan, which makes sense as the firm makes money from transaction fees. And comes the tricky part, writing the rules. Many markets follow existing templates, but fresh guidelines are sometimes required for a new market. Either Sotil or Kagan takes the lead, pinning down every detail, from when a market should settle to the source Kalshi will use to decide the outcome. For interest rate decisions, it might be a central bank, and for something like a celebrity wedding location, a reputable newspaper. Drafting the rules can take weeks. Noah Zengler Stirring, who until recently ran operations at Kalshi, described a two-sided mandate. Rules must be detailed enough to eliminate ambiguity, yet simple enough for traders to understand. Quote, "If an exchange is optimizing to write perfect rules, they're never going to list a single market," end quote, he told me. When the team is satisfied with the rules, they run them through an AI tool for a final check before sending them to the CFTC. Some bets are easier to define than others. In sports, which still accounts for the vast majority of trading on prediction markets, outcomes are usually clear-cut. There are only so many ways a game can go, and the league or association governing the sport is an obvious source. Centuries of betting have also created conventions for handling unexpected outcomes, such as rain delays or disputed calls. In areas like geopolitics or entertainment, outcomes can be more ambiguous, making rules trickier to write. The Super Bowl provided the backdrop for two of Kalshi's most popular markets. One was on which firms would advertise during the broadcast. Kalshi listed dozens of brands, and users took yes-no positions
1: on whether each would actually appear. A 30-second advertisement mid-match counted. Brief logo flashes on stadium billboards did not. Sources were listed in order of precedence. First, the National Football League, then broadcasters such as CBS Sports, then other media outlets. The other was on who would perform during the halftime show. Cost you to find a performer by their legal name, stage name, or widely recognized professional identity. What counts as a performance, though, has since had to be tightened. After Cardi B's brief appearance this year, the rules were updated to clarify that singing could either mean the audible lead or providing backing vocals. "We're always learning," Kagan said, adding, "and it's often public." For typos and omissions in its rules, Kalshi runs a bounty scheme that pays users rewards ranging from $25 to more than $1,000. One bounty hunter, who goes by Pro Trader on Discord, told me he has carved out a niche in misspelled names. His first prize was $25 for spotting the New York City mayor's first name written as Zorhan. He later built a tool that scanned the rules for a market on candidates for the Texan Senate and made $350 by flagging around 10 errors at once. User's main gripe with Kalshi is its insistence on adhering strictly to its rules, even when that produces perverse outcomes. The exchange settled a market on how many people had watched the 2025 Oscars by using as its source a New York Times article, which cited an estimate of 18 million by Nielsen, a research firm. When Nielsen later revised the audience figures to 19.7 million, Kalshi refused to overturn its decision, arguing that its rules forced it to settle based on the first reported figure. The bet on whether Anthropic would advertise during this year's Super Bowl, which took in $33 million from punters, closed as a no, despite the AI company running an ad for its chatbot, Claude. Kalshi argued that the advertisement did not mention Anthropic itself, as per its rules. "You guys are scammers," one user commented on Kalshi's website. Another complained, "We all have been cheated." To Scottalicious, a trader who has made over $1.5 million from forecasting, Kalshi's insistence on following the rules to the letter misses the point of prediction markets. Quote, "When you're placing a trade, it is to predict what's going to happen in the real world, not fit some very definite paradigm," end quote. That rigidity reflects the fact that Kalshi answers to American regulators. Polymarket's main exchange, by contrast, prefers to settle disputes on what Skydelicious calls vibes. Earlier this year, both platforms were running markets on whether Ali Khamenei would be out as Iran's supreme leader. Punters poured in money as tensions between Iran and the United States ramped up. On February 28th, America and Israel launched strikes on Tehran, prompting a furious burst of activity on Kalshi, even though it was still the middle of the night for many of its mainly American users. As rumors of Khamenei's possible demise circulated, the odds of him being out jumped sharply. Within hours, Western media outlets were reporting that Khamenei was presumed dead, even though Iranian officials insisted he was safe. Kalshi's market had ostensibly been on Khamenei's peaceful departure from office. By federal law, the CFTC is allowed to ban markets on war or assassinations. Kalshi's rulebook included a so-called death carve-out, specifying that if Khamenei died, the market could settle not as a yes or a no, but at the last traded price prior to the death. But even as reports of strikes in Tehran rolled in, Kalshi kept taking bets and promoted the market on social media, to the consternation of some users. On Discord, Doma warned that the Khamenei markets risked turning into a macabre circus. Others argued the rules were technically clear, but asked how the time of death would be determined. One user added they expected the market to settle at the pre-strike price instead of incentivizing murder, and hoped the platform would do the right thing. By mid-

only added to the confusion. It said the market would settle at the last traded price before confirmed reporting of death. Traders said this differed from the wording in the rules, which referred to the death itself. Given how sharply prices had moved that very day, the distinction could make a big difference to payouts. Also, wondered traders, what counted as confirmation? On Discord, users began tagging Kalshi staff. This is a huge deal, one user commented. Around midday, Kalshi clarified its clarification. If Khamenei died, the market would settle upon the confirmed reporting of the death at a price based on the last traded price prior to death. If that price was unclear, the exchange would convene a three-person committee to determine a fair outcome. To Flip Pidot, who does a similar job to Scotil and Kagan at Predicted, this was a case of, quote, sloppy rules followed by sloppy adjudication, end quote. At around 10 p.m. that night, Kalshi emailed traders to explain that bets made before the strikes would be settled at the price just before they happened, while bets placed after the strikes would be canceled and stakes and fees refunded. It was a rare case where Kalshi paid users out of pocket. The bill reportedly came to around $2.2 million. Quote, I'm sorry for the disappointment. We'll improve. Thank you for bearing with us, Mansour tweeted. Kalshi has since changed its rules to say the firm can suspend trading if it reasonably believes that a death has occurred, is imminent, or that circumstances giving rise to the death may be occurring. Still, many punters who had bet that Khamenei would be out of office were irate. They had expected to be paid out in full and believed Kalshi was depriving them of their winnings. They had become, in traders' jargon, quote-unquote, rules cucks, cheated by Kalshi's adherence to the rules. They argued it was disingenuous to list a market on Khamenei leaving office if assassination would not count as leaving office. Users also claimed that Kalshi had not applied its rules consistently. When Jimmy Carter, the former American president, died before Trump's inauguration, Kalshi quietly settled the market on whether he would attend the ceremony as a no. In a class-action lawsuit over the Khamenei market, brought on behalf of more than 100 traders, Kalshi is accused of, quote, unfair competition, deceptive corporate behavior, and consumer fraud, end quote. Kalshi denies wrongdoing. The firm calls episodes such as this edge cases, rare outcomes nobody had foreseen. Yet as prediction markets expand into ever more areas of life, unexpected events will happen more often. The challenge will lie in tightening the rules while keeping traders on their side. Kalshi's insistence on doing things by the book can frustrate its users, but Polymarket's vibes-based culture leads to even bigger problems. The exchange's rules around trades are short and loosely worded, with outcomes relying on a consensus of credible reporting, a standard that Polymarket describes as flexible. When markets are contested, the platform outsources resolution to holders of a cryptocurrency called UMA. As Copeland, the founder of Polymarket, put it during a talk at Harvard University, quote, that's where, expletive deleted, gets messy, end quote. Until recently, anyone has been able to suggest a market should close in a certain direction. In the event of a dispute, UMA token holders can vote for one of four options: yes, no, 50-50 if the outcome is unclear, or too early to call. The process is far from democratic. The more UMA tokens someone has, the more weight their vote carries. In an analysis for The Economist, TRM Labs, a blockchain investigations firm, looked at more than 3,250 UMA disputes over the past 3 years. It found the five biggest wallets together controlled on average 40% of the vote, and the 10 biggest wallets almost 58%. In recent disputes, the largest wallet, known as borntoolate.eth, held almost 8% of the total vote. There's also nothing to stop a

0: traitor from voting on the outcome of a bet they have made themselves. I asked Dune, a blockchain data provider, to find out if this was happening. Analysts at the firm linked 8 of the 200 most profitable wallets on Polymarket to UMA voters by tracing funds that were moving between them. In one case, a UMA token holder linked to one of the biggest Polymarket trading accounts voted in 41 markets which that account had bet on. In more than half the instances, the token holder was on the winning side, resulting in $7.4 million of profits, including $1.8 million on whether America would ban TikTok before May 2025, $1.3 million on whether Israel and Hezbollah would agree to a ceasefire in 2024, and $1 million on whether Israel would strike an Iranian nuclear facility that same year. When contacted for comment, Polymarket said that 99.986% of markets resolve without objection and pointed out that the exchange does not stand to gain financially if a market closes one way or the other. Quote, "We are the most transparent marketplace on the planet and view democratization and scrutiny as a feature," end quote, a spokesperson said. One of the most contentious markets ever listed on Polymarket was on whether the United States and Ukraine would reach a deal on critical minerals by April of 2025. In late February, the odds surged after officials said an agreement had been reached. But following a heated meeting between President Trump and Volodymyr Zelensky days later, talks collapsed before any paperwork was actually signed. The odds of a deal crashed from almost 100% to around 40%. A few weeks later, with no updates from either side, a trader called 50 Pence proposed closing the bet. There is a 48-hour voting period for UMA holders. During that time, many token holders state which way they are leaning on Discord, though there is no way to tell how they voted as the ballots are secret. Meanwhile, trading continues on Polymarket, so prices can move even as the outcome is being decided. Some voters said that the February announcement meant a deal had already been reached, even without signed paperwork. Others pointed out that another market on whether a deal would be reached on the day of the White House meeting resolved as a no, meaning that a deal had not been reached, and that it was too early to settle this one. Prices swung with each new post on Discord. Minutes before voting ended, Polymarket shared a notice on its website, quote, "The U.S. and Ukraine have not mutually agreed to a qualifying deal. It is too early to resolve this market," end quote. The odds of a deal dropped. Many traders understood that UMA token holders rarely go against Polymarket's guidance, but some did not realize it was too late to change votes that had already been cast. When the ballots were counted, Yes won with roughly 55% of the vote. BornTooLate.eth controlled 6.87% of that total, according to Dune data. UMA token holders had decided that had been a deal, even though, to all intents and purposes, there had not. Polymarket has on occasion overturned UMA decisions, including on a bet on whether Barron Trump, the president's son, was involved in the creation of a cryptocurrency associated with the family. In the case of the Ukraine minerals deal, the firm apologized to traders, but stopped short of issuing refunds. Quote, "This is an unprecedented situation. This is not a part of the future we want to build," end quote, a Polymarket official wrote on Discord. Ironically, disputes often fuel trading. Take a Polymarket bet on whether Portugal captain Cristiano Ronaldo would cry at the FIFA World Cup. Shortly after Portugal was knocked out by Spain, about $2 million had been staked. Then the debate took off. Had Ronaldo actually cried? Or was it sweat? Punters dissected close-ups of his face, some doctored to add tears. By the time UMA voted that Ronaldo had indeed cried, almost $90 million was on the line. Since the minerals deal market controversy, the rules have been changed so that only a select whitelist can propose closing a market, including longtime users, Polymarket staff, and the team behind UMA. Others can tag them on Discord and ask them to intervene. Before, A simple majority was all that was needed to resolve a market in one direction. Now, you need 65% of the vote. Hart Lambur, co-founder of UMA, denied that some token holders had outsized influence. Quote, "A big holder who votes for a falsehood only profits if everyone else also lies. And with no way to coordinate that in advance, large stakes have the same incentive to vote honestly as small ones." End quote. UMA voters are unapologetic about the power that they wield. A group called UMA Rocks pools votes from roughly 55 token holders and casts them through a three-person committee, effectively controlling around 8.5% of the ballots. The size of the syndicate fluctuates. One committee member, whose username is Jessica Only Child, a reference to the Korean film Parasite, posts detailed analysis on Discord ahead of votes, a time-consuming task given that dozens of markets can be disputed on any given day. Some traders suspect the person behind this account is making big money on Polymarket. I tried to contact the user on Discord, but received no reply. Lancelot Charnay, UMA Rocks founder, told me that Jessica Only Child runs a data center business, does not trade on Polymarket, and takes part in UMA debates purely for fun. It's a strange hobby, he said, but then some people collect stamps. Because UMA holders lose tokens for voting against the majority, many watch UMA Rock's comments on Discord closely. Polymarket traders have told me they switch their bets if UMA Rocks and Jessica Only Child appear to be voting the other way. One Polymarket trader, Contra Q, looked at more than 300 disputes in the first quarter of this year and found around 100 cases where UMA Rocks and Jessica Only Child both signaled they planned to vote either yes or no. In all those cases, the bet closed the way they were leaning. Quote, "It's extremely profitable following their opinion," end quote, he said. The result is that Polymarket traders are no longer basing their predictions on what they think will happen in the world, but on how they think the most powerful UMA token holders will vote. Koplan has hinted that UMA could soon be replaced, though it is not clear with what. Polymarket's whales believe the system is broken. 50 Pence compared the exchange to a struggling casino group with expansion plans. Quote, "They want to build a swimming pool. Meanwhile, there are people fighting the car dealers," end quote. Domer was even more direct. Quote, "UMA is far more vulnerable than it was a year ago, and the inmates are starting to take the asylum," end quote. He posted on X this April. At the entrance to Kalshi's office in Manhattan's Chelsea neighborhood, past a reception desk scattered with poker chips, hangs a still photo from a CNN broadcast showing Kalshi's odds on a third term for President Donald Trump. The firm moved to the office just last September and already needs more space. In that time, its workforce has more than doubled to 170 total employees. "It's crazy," said Lopez Lara. Another sign of how far prediction markets have come is their growing presence on the conference circuit. There used to be only one event worth going to, Manifest. Held in Berkeley, California, it was described by the New York Times as equal parts Math Olympiad and Burning Man. A few years ago, in a clear case of insider trading, a bet on whether there would be an orgy there closed as a yes. In March, Kalshi held its first research conference in New York. A few weeks later, I attended a prediction market event in Las Vegas, an awkward setting for an industry trying to distance itself from traditional gambling. Over cups of tepid coffee and toothpicks stacked with tiny mozzarella balls, I met college dropouts building startups that aggregate data across exchanges, entrepreneurs pitching prediction market kiosks for gas stations, and young women aspiring to be prediction market influencers. Punters greeted each other by their Discord handles and dissected old trades. Nicole and Javier were spoken of as if they were old friends. Domer turned up, looking nondescript in a blue polo shirt and thick plastic glasses. But people in the crowd spotted him immediately. Domer, whose real name is Ken, knows Las Vegas, Nevada well. He moved there in his 20s to become a professional poker player. One night, scrolling on his phone between hands, he discovered in trade, the Irish prediction market that was a forerunner to both Ollie Market and Cauchy. His first big win on Intrade was in 2008. John McCain, the Republican presidential candidate, was due to announce his running mate at Wright State University in Ohio. Few expected him to pick Sarah Palin, the inexperienced governor of Alaska. But Domer, who was tracking arrivals at airports near the university, spotted a plane from Anchorage. 12 hours before John McCain's speech, he staked $1,000 on Sarah Palin. His payout was $25,000. He quit poker soon after and turned to future-gazing full-time, adopting as a pseudonym the nickname given to fans of his beloved University of Notre Dame football team. His profile pictures cycled through Ryan Gosling stills. When Gosling played Ken in Barbie, the image stuck. Over the years, Domer has become a prediction market celebrity. Traders copy his bets, and exchanges ask his advice. At the conference's welcome drinks, the organizer even called for a round of applause. Quote, "This is the direct opposite of my personality," end quote, Domer told me afterwards. Jeff Yass, co-founder of Susquehanna, an investment firm, also used to be a professional poker player in Las Vegas. Whether a bet is made in a casino, on Wall Street, or on prediction markets, Yass sees them as fundamentally similar. Quote, "Their decisions made under uncertainty," end quote. As more money flows through prediction markets, Susquehanna's interest in the industry is growing. The firm has around 75 staff trading in prediction markets. Yass hopes this figure will soon rise. He is mindful that the platform still have some growing up to do, but told me Susquehanna is closely watching top traders. Quote, "We're losing a lot of money to people that are smarter than us, and we'd like to hire them," end quote. That expose and close look on prediction markets, as an author, as is contrary to most economist articles, that extended look in this 1843 edition was written by Avantika Chakloti, who is a business correspondent for the magazine called The Economist. On behalf of Cleveland Sight Center Radio Network, this is Matthew Greenfield, Economist Reader, signing off, wishing you, as always, happy listening.
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2: The next is the poetry moment. This poem by Robert Kinsley is entitled A Walk Along the Old Tracks. When I was young, they had already been abandoned for years, overgrown with sumac and sour apple, the iron scrapped, the wood long gone for other things. In summer, my father would send us along them to fetch the cows from the back pasture, a long walk to far-off place it seemed for boys so young. Lost again for a moment in that simple place, I fling apples from a stick and look for snakes in the gullies. There is a music to the past, the sweet tones of perfect octaves, even though we know it was never so. My father had to sell the farm in that near-perfect time, and once old Al Schott killed a 6-foot rattler on the tracks. And when the trolley was running, he said, you could jump her as she went by and ride all the way to Cleveland. And, oh, he said, what a time you could have there.

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2: 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This is Susan, today reading The Week. Today's intelligence story. Germany CIA faced questions as top spies arrested. What happened? Germany yesterday arrested former foreign intelligence chief August Hanning on suspicions of espionage and attempted treason for allegedly stealing and sharing state secrets with another country's intelligence service. The case ranks among Germany's biggest intelligence scandals since the Cold War, Reuters said. In U.S. federal court, former senior CIA officer David Rush yesterday pleaded guilty to unmasking a clandestine operative to a foreign government and defrauding the U.S. government of about $194 million by using fake secret programs to acquire Florida real estate, luxury cars, Rolex watches, and 298 gold bars. Who said what? Rush was arrested in May after federal investigators found the gold in his basement. But the shocking details in yesterday's court filings far surpassed what had been previously known about the mysterious case, the New York Times said. The stunning revelations evoked a spy novel, the Washington Post said, and raised serious questions about CIA vetting and internal controls, since the agency failed to uncover basic falsehoods about his educational history and military service. Likewise, Hanning's arrest is a huge embarrassment for Germany's scandal-plagued BND Foreign Intelligence Agency, which he led from 1998 to 2005, Politico said. The serious reputational damage could complicate Western intelligence sharing and the BND's spending bid for new powers to hit back against rising Russian espionage and sabotage. What next? Rush is scheduled to be sentenced in January, and the sole wire fraud count in his plea deal carries a maximum prison sentence of 20 years. A public trial was always unlikely, the Times said. Rush was working on highly classified programs for both the CIA and the Pentagon that government officials wanted to keep under wraps. Today's media story. Skydance Paramount takes ownership of Warner Brothers. What happened? Paramount yesterday officially completed its acquisition of Warner Brothers Discovery, creating a new Hollywood giant, Skydance, under control of David Ellison. The $110 billion merger follows a tumultuous, roughly year-long fight, the Associated Press said, and further concentrates power in an industry already run by just a handful of major players. Who said what? Today is a historic day, not just for Skydance, but for our entire industry, Ellison said in a statement. The mega merger immediately catapults the new company to the front rank of competitors alongside streaming titans like Netflix and YouTube, just behind giants like Disney and Amazon, the New York Times said. Industry leaders said the sharp consolidation of corporate power would lead to job losses and further stagnation in Hollywood. Mergers don't typically enter the zeitgeist for everyday Americans, Axios said, but Ellison's agglomeration of three major movie studios, streaming services HBO and Paramount Plus, news networks CNN and CBS News, and multiple cable channels plays into the broader societal debate about media concentration. What next? Ellison, 43, must now convince Wall Street that Skydance can navigate profound changes in the news and entertainment industry while it pays down a staggering $82 billion in debt, the Times said. In a sign of early turbulence, ratings agency Fitch yesterday downgraded the new company's bonds. Today's immigration story. Judge slams ICE for lying, illegally nabbing U.S. citizens. What happened? A federal judge in New York reprimanded ICE and accused its officers of lying in court and falsifying records to cover up illegal arrests, including of a U.S. citizen, the New York Times reported yesterday. U.S. District Judge Gary Brown, an appointee of President Donald Trump, said in Monday's ruling that ICE's claims about misidentifying two Latino men arrested in May were baseless and part of the agency's troubling pattern of justifying its erroneous arrests. The agent's illegal actions, he said, included significant injury to a U.S. citizen during an extremely violent arrest. Who said what? Brown's ruling joins a growing wave of decisions by federal judges, including those appointed by Republicans, who have sharply rebuked ICE for having conducted a warrantless arrest and trampled due process rights during Trump's mass deportation push, the Times said. Immigration agents have detained at least 506 U.S. citizens so far in Trump's second term, ProPublica reported yesterday. That includes more than 100 Americans held after agents questioned their citizenship, at least 70 children and teens detained, and 36 U.S. citizens held for at least a day without being able to contact a lawyer or their family. About a dozen citizens were deported. What next? Brown ordered ICE to explain within 3 weeks what it would do to ensure future enforcement actions are conducted lawfully and to address illegal arrests and falsified records and testimony, the Times said. He didn't rule out penalties or contempt charges. It's not all bad. The immune system could be trained to control HIV without medication, according to a study published in Nature. Antiretroviral drugs suppress HIV but don't eliminate it. Study participants stopped taking the drugs after receiving treatments designed to bolster different parts of their immune system. 7 of the 10 kept the HIV under control, and 6 maintained low levels of the virus for months. More research is needed, Bloomberg said, as the treatment remains far too complex for routine use. Under the radar, online gambling has led to more hospital visits. Online sports betting is associated with the doubling of the rates of severe cases of gambling disorders, which increases occurring only in young men, said a study published in the American Journal of Preventive Medicine. More young men are showing up in emergency rooms with major depression and suicidality, as well as other mental health or substance abuse diagnoses exacerbated by gambling, said Time. The uptick in these health issues is particularly concerning given the rapid growth and promotion of online sports betting, which targets this demographic, said study author Ryan Forrest, a doctoral student at the University of Toronto, in a news release. The consequences of rising gambling involve not just harm to people who are gambling, but wider effects on families and communities. The study centered on Ontario, Canada, but the U.S. has a similar spike in gambling. Since 2018, several states have legalized online sports betting. It's just not a regulated environment out there, said Cynthia Grant, the vice president of clinical for Birch's Health, the largest U.S. provider specializing in treating gambling disorders, to Time. People's lives are being ruined, their relationships are being destroyed, and their retirement accounts are gone. This data likely represents only a small fraction of the overall harms associated with gambling in the population, said the study. Unfortunately, most people experiencing gambling problems will never seek care, said senior study author Daniel Myron. But the uptick in emergency room visits may be revealing much larger increases in gambling-related harm. Why is New York City's plan to fight anti-Semitism sowing doubt? While some have accused Oran Mamdani of anti-Semitism for his criticism of Israeli government policies, the Democratic New York City mayor recently unveiled a massive new plan to counter Jewish hatred in the Big Apple. It is both lauded and scoffed at. What did the commentators say? The 35-page plan titled Tackling Hate, the Mamdani Administration's Strategy to Combat Anti-Semitism is part of a $7.4 million citywide commitment to confront anti-Semitism and to build a New York where Jewish New Yorkers can live with their lives authentically, said Mamdani in the plan's introduction. While Jews make up only 12% of New York's population, the city also has the highest concentration of Jews in the world outside Israel. Mamdani has been accused of anti-Semitism because he's a longtime critic of Israel, said the New York Times. But his report never expressly mentions the ongoing Israeli-Palestinian conflict. Rather, it recommends continuing and expanding many existing city policies, such as teaching public school students about the Holocaust and providing training to city workers about Jewish customs. What next? Since the report's unveiling, some have welcomed the additional security and education funding, but said the strategy glaringly omits the role that anti-Israel hostility plays in fueling anti-Jewish hostility, said the Wall Street Journal. Others have praised Mamdani's effort. At the moment of real and rising anti-Semitism, extremism, and violence across the ideological spectrum, our communities deserve a whole-of-government response, said Amy Spitlack, the chief executive of the Jewish Council for Public Affairs, to the outlet. Anti-Semitism remains an ongoing issue in New York City. In 2026, there have been about 223 anti-Semitic hate crimes, making up more than half of all hate crimes in the city, said Politico. While Mamdani's report does not specifically define anti-Semitism, that may not ultimately be its purpose. It's not the city's role to settle a debate over how to define this, and governments that have adopted the definition have not seen a reduction in anti-Semitism, said Felissa Wisdom, the executive director of the mayor's office to combat anti-Semitism, in a statement. No other hate crime category is formally defined by the city. The school protests, keeping France on edge. Since a spontaneous blockade of a Paris suburban high school last month quickly turned into violent protests across the country, up to 500 schools have been closed, with more than 5,000 people have been arrested, and 85% of them have been minors. With the unrest showing no signs of slowing down and presidential elections coming up, the government is on tenterhooks. Ever since the student demonstrations of May 1968, successive French leaders have run scared of angry French youth, said the BBC. What sparked the unrest? A main complaint is a shortage of teachers and support staffs at time. In the 2024-25 school year, nearly 10% of teaching hours in public secondary education went untaught, according to data from the Education Ministry. Students have had to put up with overcrowded classes of up to 40 children in crumbling buildings, said The Guardian. Ceilings partially collapsing during class, leaks, cockroaches, and buildings in disrepair are fairly common experiences, and unbearable temperatures in classrooms during heat waves in May and June have exacerbated discontent. How has the government responded? France's Justice Minister Gerard Darmanin said on X Friday that he would pursue a firm criminal response and hold parents of minors civilly liable whenever possible. But the government has also tried to placate the rapidly spreading protests and has acknowledged some of the students' grievances, said the New York Times. Education Minister Edouard Jaffré plans to introduce a new online platform on which students can voice their thoughts on education reform. The protests, which were legitimate at the outset, have been taken hostage by ultra-left groups, he said to France 2 last week. What could happen now? Student representatives who met Jaffré said their talks failed to produce the concrete measures they were seeking, said the Wall Street Journal, and student unions have called for a third day of nationwide protest tomorrow. We cannot forget that French presidential elections are only months away, said the BBC. These protests, like many youth movements, are unpredictable and shapeless and have no clear structure that would allow for negotiation. They will surely have President Emmanuel Macron's team in cold sweat. AI anxiety has entered the therapy chat. With artificial intelligence permeating nearly every aspect of life, therapists are seeing more people expressing anxiety about the technology, and the number is likely to rise exponentially in the coming years. Existential dread. Rapid technological advancement can induce a sense of overarching anxiety, said therapist Mark Wilkes, a desk this arid news. Think of it as technessential dread or the vertigo of wondering if a new advancement will help or hurt, increase opportunities, or threaten human thriving. For Silicon Valley therapist Candace Thompson, discussing fears and worries about AI has now become a regular part of her workday, said the New York Times. During her clinical lifetime, she has never seen an existential threat like this, said Thompson to the outlet. No one is immune, even my clients who are not working in tech. Worries about AI are becoming increasingly common among therapy clients as the technology reshapes the workplace, gobbles up natural resources, and raises concerns about privacy and security, said the Times. For those who already have a diagnosed disorder, such as generalized anxiety, the distress over AI may feel even more intense. There's a parallel between this and the depression over climate change, said Sherry Turkle, a sociologist and author of Artificial Intimacy, Who We Become When We Talk to Machines, to the Times. You feel that things are deeply amiss, but action may feel futile, so the depression becomes diffuse. No simple answers. For people anxious about AI, there are no simple answers, but experts recommend doing what you can to move the needle in your own life or in public life, said the Times. The existential dread that some express often stems from a sense of having lost control and any sense of meaning, said psychologist Yuxin Sun to the outlet. It may help to ask, what are the things I am not going to outsource to AI? For therapists, one place to begin is to distinguish between goals and values, said Psychology Today. It seems plausible that some clients' medium-term goals will be usurped by machines. So goals, at least certain kinds of professional goals, will arguably no longer be as central to clients' self-conception as they have traditionally been. New York calls measles emergency as Pennsylvania cases top 1,000. What happened? Pennsylvania yesterday said it has recorded 1,004 measles cases this year, including 5 related deaths, making it the largest outbreak of the disease in any U.S. state since 1991. Nationally, a decades high 3,887 cases have been recorded, according to the Centers for Disease Control and Prevention. New York Governor Kathy Hochul yesterday declared a statewide emergency over the rising measles cases in rural counties and from neighboring states, including Pennsylvania. Who said what? New York's disaster emergency, which runs through November 4th, will strengthen our ongoing efforts to confront the state's measles outbreak, now at 108 cases, Hochul said. No one should get seriously ill or die from a vaccine-preventable disease. It was the first such declaration by a U.S. state since cases began surging in 2025, Reuters said. Between 2000, when measles were declared eliminated in the U.S., and last year, the U.S. averaged just 180 measles cases per year. Measles has surged as fewer kids get routine vaccinations due to parental waivers, healthcare access issues, and rampant disinformation, the Associated Press said. Texas, Utah, and South Carolina have also recorded large outbreaks since last year. The deaths of 3 adults highlight the consequences of vaccination gaps that stretch back decades, the Washington Post said, not just the recent decline in childhood immunization. What next? International health officials will meet next month to determine if the U.S. and Mexico have lost their measles-free status, said the AP. Russia isolates dozens after anti-plague lab death. What happened? The death of a 28-year-old woman who worked at an anti-plague lab in Siberia prompted international concern yesterday as the Kremlin tried to tamp down speculation. Russia's Consumer Welfare and Public Health Agency said late Sunday that the woman had pneumonia of unknown origin, and extensive testing had found no microorganism tied to her professional activities at the Russia's Anti-Plague Research Institute in Shelikov. But the case has raised alarm, the Associated Press said, after unconfirmed media reports suggested she might have died of pneumonic plague following a lab accident. Who said what? At least one hospital and Chelikov was under quarantine, NBC News said, and nearly 200 people who had been in contact with the woman were reportedly under medical observation. Russia needs to share accurate information quickly and openly, the U.S. State Department said. It's a rough disease, President Donald Trump told reporters yesterday. We're looking at it very strongly. We just heard about it. and would help Russia as much as we can. What next? Pneumonic plague is virulent and almost always fatal when untreated, but easily treated with antibiotics when caught early, the Washington Post said. If that's what this is, the odds it becomes a larger outbreak are exceedingly low, former White House COVID-19 coordinator Dr. Ashish Shah said to NBC News. But if there were weapons programs, biological weapon programs in these labs, that would be much more concerning. Trump says his PAC will now fund pro-Trump ads. What happened? President Donald Trump yesterday said he would start using his super PAC, not government funds, to pay for campaign-style ads promoting himself and his policies. More than $10 million in taxpayer-funded ads have run on network and cable TV since last month, the New York Times said, after Trump personally instructed his budget director to use taxpayer money for them. The radical left is upset the USA money is paying for this positive promotion for our great USA, Trump said yesterday on social media. So I have decided to pay for them myself and with money I raised for MAGA Inc. Who said what? Trump has faced bipartisan criticism for the spots, which may violate at least two federal laws, Politico said. The dozen-plus ads developed so far include one entitled God Made Trump. If he uses MAGA funds for the ads, Trump will be dipping into a deep well of about $400 million, the Wall Street Journal said. But that would also add fodder to another formal complaint about him violating federal election laws by directing his super PAC spending decisions, the Times said. What next? Trump did not say if he or his super PAC would repay the U.S. government for the money already spent or just pay for ads going forward, the Journal said. Trump hits stump as GOP midterms outlook darkens. What happened? Amid growing Republican fears of a wipeout in the midterm elections, President Trump took to the campaign trail this week in a bid to shore up vulnerable GOP candidates in red states. Trump has scheduled rallies in Oklahoma, Texas, Ohio, and Nebraska, all of which he carried easily in 2024, but where Republicans are struggling in part because of rising voter anger over the Iran war and the resulting surge in fuel prices. Gasoline now averages near $4.50 a gallon across the U.S., while diesel, the lifeblood of trucking and agriculture operations, has spiked to around $6.50 a gallon, up nearly 75% since the war started in February. Trump's own approval rating is plummeting. A new Wall Street Journal survey put it at 37%, its lowest number for any president heading into midterms since 1990. At a time when President Trump is the Republican Party, said GOP strategist Colin Reed, the entire party is dealing with that political reality. To calm soaring fuel prices, Trump said he was thinking very seriously about a temporary ban on diesel exports. Over a half dozen GOP candidates and lawmakers in battleground states have called for a ban, but oil industry executives and top administration officials have warned it would ultimately raise prices. In another effort to counter voters' economic discontent, Trump unveiled plans for a $15 billion steel plant in Iowa, due to open in 2030. Joined at the White House by Iowa Senate candidate Ashley Hinson, who is in a dead heat with Democrat Josh Turek, Trump said the U.S. steel industry is roaring back to life thanks to his 50% tariffs. Asked why GOP candidates were struggling in Iowa, a state he carried by 13 points, Trump offered one explanation: the polls are fake. But the columnist said, Trump's itinerary is a remarkable sign of how dire things look for Republicans, said Steve Bannon in MS Now. He's stopping in Alabama, Oklahoma, and Ohio, states he carried by 31, 34, and 11 points, respectively. Meanwhile, he's avoiding traditional battlegrounds such as Michigan and New Hampshire. That suggests either that Republicans are in such trouble that he must travel to deep red states to ward off an electoral catastrophe, or that GOP candidates in tight races don't want to be seen with him. This is not what Republicans envisioned even a month ago, said Al Weaver in the Washington Sun. Their plan was to fight it out in Georgia, North Carolina, and Maine, while successfully playing defense in Republican territory. Instead, they've all but given up on Senate races in North Carolina and Georgia, where Democrat John Ossoff has a comfortable margin over GOP challenger Mike Collins, and have focused on Senate contests in four red states. They include Ohio and Alaska, where GOP incumbents John Houston and Dan Sullivan are endangered, and Texas and Iowa, where Republicans have been rattled by neck-and-neck races. Things look especially grim for the GOP in Iowa, said Mark Caputo in Axios. Farmers there face a crisis, partly because of Trump's tariffs, which have shrunk farm exports while hiking costs for fertilizer and equipment, and the surging cost of diesel, which powers combines, tractors, and trucks. While reliably red rural voters may not swing Democratic, many might sit out the election. Iowa Republicans should write off the governor's race, said a GOP consultant, embraced for losing everything. Republicans need a lifeline, but a diesel export ban is not the answer, said the Wall Street Journal in an editorial. The U.S. is the world's largest diesel exporter, and proponents claim a ban would increase domestic supply and thus push down prices. But outside the Gulf Coast, where diesel is refined, much of the country relies on imports, and there's no pipeline capacity for sending Gulf diesel to the coasts of the coast or the Midwest. So an export ban would hurt much of the country by lifting global prices. Meanwhile, diesel would pile up in Gulf Coast storage, prompting refineries to cut output of not just diesel, but gas and jet fuel, where prices would rise. A month before the midterms, Republicans are facing a rapidly clarifying political reality, said Susan Glasser in The New Yorker. They're being dragged down by a deeply unpopular president trapped in an unwon war of his own choosing. Republicans may yet manage to cling to the Senate, given Democrats need to flip 4 seats to win. But by just about every metric, the midterms appear likely to bring an outright repudiation of the president's party. After a decade in which the GOP has become a virtual cult of personality built around a reckless demagogue, a reckoning seems imminent. It wasn't all bad. A Ford assembly plant in Mexico has solved its pigeon problem by turning to falconry. Executives say El Charo, a Harris's hawk, has led to an 80% reduction in unsolicited bird activity since arriving on patrol last year. Pigeons had been a scourge of the plant, where employees had to clear droppings off freshly painted vehicles. Named after the Mexican term for cowboy, El Charo doesn't kill the pigeons but has been great at scaring them. El Charo has to ride every day, said the maintenance manager, Jesus Tehran. A Los Angeles content creator has built a large following as the squirrel whisperer for his tender animal caregiving. 4 years ago, Derek Downey Jr. encountered a pair of squirrels in his neighborhood while taking walks to relieve a severe bout of depression. Naming them Richard and Maxine, Downey filmed their playful antics and shared it on Instagram, where the post went viral. He has since built a house for them in his yard, a dine and dash, he calls it, and bestowed names like Niblet and Raggedy Rufus on other furry neighbors. Recently, Downey noticed that Maxine was having an issue with her teeth, which were hurting, and took her to an animal hospital. We have moments, Downey said, and then they go about their squirrel business, and I go about mine. A Canadian paraglider received the Carnegie Medal, the highest honor for civilian heroism in the U.S. and Canada, after rescuing a 75-year-old hang glider who had crashed in British Columbia. In February, 24-year-old Matthew Clark had just safely landed his paraglider when he learned that another member of his group, Stephen Parson, was stuck in a tree near the summit of Mount Prevost. Clark climbed a 27-foot cliff without ropes or harnesses to reach the injured man. He cut Parsons down from his harness and remained with him until a rescue helicopter arrived. White House asks AI firms to police themselves. What happened? In a meeting with U.S. tech leaders, President Trump punted on formal regulation of artificial intelligence and instead pushed a voluntary pact on safety policies, even as some of those leaders continued to warn that AI models were outmaneuvering their safeguards. Elon Musk, Mark Zuckerberg, Sundar Pichai, and Dario Amodi were among the signees of the non-binding accord, which Trump said represented tremendous self-regulation. It calls for companies to deploy strict in-house controls and subject themselves to independent safety audits. Trump continues to champion AI, which he has now ordered government agencies to call superintelligence, and reiterated his support for massive data centers. At a launch event unveiling America.gov, an AI-powered search tool for navigating federal bureaucracy, Trump said he would never stifle the growth of technology that will be bigger than the Industrial Revolution. Prominent tech voices still sounded the alarm, however. Bill Gates, historically bullish on AI, said he now believes that, in the wrong hands, the technology is powerful enough to drive events that could cause a billion deaths. OpenAI, meanwhile, pitched plans to unveil its latest model, which displayed higher levels of deception about its actions and completed additional tasks without permission during testing. The company also acknowledged that some of its agents previously went rogue and meddled with government websites, both in the U.S. and Australia. And in the forthcoming prospectus for Anthropic's $2 trillion IPO, the firm warned that advanced AI could pose catastrophic or existential risks to humanity. What the columnist said, "It's all well and good that OpenAI and Anthropic have reported some of their own mistakes," said Matteo Wong in The Atlantic, "but they do so only sporadically and with great delay, sometimes after ignoring test-based warnings from employees. That makes grasping the scope of the problem difficult." Axios has reported that both firms are investigating tens of thousands of instances of models misbehaving. Even that may be the tip of the iceberg. Perhaps we'll learn more from the Federal Trade Commission, which has launched a probe into consumer harm from their AI systems. Trump's AI bullishness might not be entirely wrong, said Brett Stevens in the New York Times. If the U.S. were to implement new rules, it would slow down the domestic industry. But that doesn't guarantee it would slow down everywhere else. Other countries, notably China, would likely keep forging ahead, barring some sort of international agreement. So we may as well heed Trump's wishes to speed up, if only so that we can use AI against the very risks we create through it. AI titans have the best of both worlds, said Peggy Noonan in the Wall Street Journal. They're pleading for regulation and slapping their names on a piece of paper that carries no legal weight, knowing full well that

stumbled alone to the Kaifi house, where she was assaulted for hours. In her initial statement to police a month after the attack, she told police she willingly had sex with the first two men, but that as the night wore on and others entered the room, invited by their frat brothers over Snapchat, she was too drunk and high to consent. "I can say with 100% confidence I was raped," she said then. In her lawsuit, which also names her sorority and the seven Chi Phi members, Doe said she dropped out afterwards, while some of those she accused were only made to write essays of reflection. Tompkins County District Attorney Matthew Van Houten said the case was not charged in 2024 because Doe's initial account described her participation in drug use and sexual conduct as voluntary, conscious, and consensual. He said her new allegations in her lawsuit were dramatically different. Attorneys representing several frat members denied the allegations. Cornell insisted it had conducted an investigation, suspended the fraternity, and expelled two of the accused, but Governor Kathy Hochul called for an independent review of its actions. Representative Alexandria Ocasio-Cortez condemned the culture of rape at universities. But the columnist said, "Cornell University failed Jane Doe," said Sarah Pequa in USA Today. Unfortunately, she's not the only one. More than 1,200 incidents of sexual assault, domestic violence, and stalking were reported at Cornell between 2018 and 2024. Only 162 led to disciplinary action. And it's not just Cornell. One in four female students said they were sexually assaulted while in college. "Blow the rush to judgment," said Ronnie Sove in Reason. "The mere existence of a lawsuit cannot be taken as evidence that the young men are guilty. Recall the false accusations against the Duke lacrosse team in 2006 and the retracted 2014 Rolling Stone cover story that falsely alleged a violent gang rape at the University of Virginia. In those cases, as in this one, public outrage was instantaneous and entirely unrestrained," said Kat Rosenthal in the Free Press. "Already, the names and photographs of the Cornell Seven have been widely shared on social media. One was reportedly fired from his job. Just like Doe, these men deserve their day in court. So far, they haven't even been indicted," said Jill Filipiak in Plate. "Prosecutors might yet conclude there's no case. Still, it is obviously very wrong to take sexual advantage of someone seriously intoxicated, blank upstairs, implying they knew this was an incapacitated girl-rendered object, not a fun, consensual group romp. Even if their behavior was not criminal, it was reprehensible. The men texted one another that there was free sex upstairs, implying they knew this was an incapacitated girl-rendered object, not a fun, consensual group romp. Even if their behavior was not criminal, it was reprehensible." Only in America. A Wyoming woman is facing 6 months in jail for telling a neighbor's friend to get the F off my lawn. Prosecutors have charged Melissa Harris with breach of the peace, claiming third parties could hear the remark. But her lawyer, Robert Piper, said the whole case is absurd. "If Wyoming police were to ticket everyone who said the F word on a Friday night," said Piper, "we wouldn't have any trees left for all the paper it would take." Stanford University has admitted to using AI to race swap a student's photo in promotional materials. Senior Billy Ramirez, who is Latino, said he initially found it hilarious that he'd been replaced by an AI-generated black woman in the photo of three smiling Stanford undergrads. Later, though, Ramirez said he came to feel silenced and erased. Stanford says both the alteration and lack of disclosure violated the university's policy on AI images. In other news, Trump administration curtails LGBTQ+ student protections. The Education Department this week rolled back the Biden-era policy that extended a federal ban on sex discrimination in schools to also protect LGBTQ+ students, a move the department said would protect women's sports. The 2024 policy changed language in Title IX, which applies to federally funded education programs, to include sexual orientation and gender identity. The new rules will not change much for schools. Courts struck down President Biden's changes shortly before Trump took office, and the administration is now returning to the Title IX interpretation used during Trump's first term. "This will ensure that there are boys in boy sports and girls in girls sports," said Education Secretary Linda McMahon. The department also rescinded

0: The Biden mandate that schools investigate sexual misconduct allegations at school events, even if the incidents don't occur on campus. The U.S. at a glance, from Juneau, Alaska, toxic workplace. The Senate campaign of former Representative Mary Peltola faced new headwinds this week after 9 former staffers accused the Democrat of mistreatment, including shoving a male aide during her 2023-25 term. According to a New York Times investigation, Peltola was running against sitting Republican Senator Dan Sullivan in a race viewed as critical for Democrats' hopes of retaking the Senate, used the words retard and faggot against perceived enemies, and said she hoped a local Planned Parenthood representative dies of a botched abortion. Staffers reported being assigned inappropriate tasks, such as feeding live crickets to her family's pet chameleon, Meatball. Peltola had one of the highest rates of staff turnover in Capitol Hill during her time in Congress. A campaign spokesman denied any pattern of abusive behavior, but said Peltola had sometimes struggled following the 2023 deaths of her mother and husband. From Dublin, California, Family Feud. A 40-year-old New York Times executive was allegedly shot and killed last week by his elderly in-laws in broad daylight amid a bitter divorce battle with his wife. Shui Zhang and Shulif Chen, both 77, were arrested and accused of taking turns gunning down Jonathan McKenzie in the parking lot of a sports complex in Dublin, California, near San Francisco. McKenzie, the head engineer for the New York Times Games, was transgender and faced previous charges of child abuse for allegedly hitting his 6-year-old and leaving his 2-year-old alone in the house for more than an hour. His wife, Candace Zhang, accused him of domestic violence, and a court granted her a restraining order last year. However, McKenzie accused her of abuse too, saying in a filing for his own restraining order that she once hit him on the head with a frying pan and forced him to ingest a cockroach. He also said his father-in-law punched him in the chest while he was recovering from double mastectomy surgery and used offensive slurs against him. From Washington, D.C., Mad Men. President Trump faced bipartisan backlash this week over taxpayer-funded ads promoting his administration that began airing on TV. The ads cost about $1.5 million that came from the Department of Homeland Security's budget. In one, the words "Love Me" are sung as Trump declares, "America will never be a communist country." Another video mirrored a Trump 2024 campaign ad in which he criticized warmongers, but with one key difference, the disclaimer, paid for by the U.S. government. Trump advisors said the president himself helped select the images and clips. Critics say the ads violate the Hatch Act, barring executive branch employees from using their jobs to support political causes. The White House compared them to public service announcements for Obamacare or COVID vaccines, but even Republicans disagreed. "I like the message," said Senate Majority Leader John Thune, "but it shouldn't be paid for with taxpayer dollars." From Quantico, Virginia, reducing ranks. In a speech to a hand-picked group of service members this week, Defense Secretary Pete Hegseth announced new cuts to the military's senior ranks, escalating his ongoing Pentagon purge. Hegseth plans to cut the number of positions reserved for admirals and generals by 20%, doubling the 10% cut to high-level positions he ordered last year. He also instructed military service academies to no longer appoint civilians to tenured academic jobs, writing in a memo that the practice has allowed civilian academic norms to dilute our focus on lethality. Hegseth's speech at Virginia's Marine Corps base, Quantico, which officials referred to as his State of the Force address, was attended by lower-ranking officers and enlisted service members who were selected for their impeccable grooming standards. He boasted about his anti-diversity policy, saying the military now had no fatties, no trannies, no beardos, no weirdos. From Washington, D.C., Om Goel. Republicans hoping to trick former special counsel Jack Smith into a gotcha moment at a 4-hour Senate hearing this week instead ended up with an embarrassing gaffe. Facing the Senate Judiciary Committee for possibly the last time, Smith again defended his decision to prosecute President Trump for mishandling classified documents and efforts to overturn the 2020 election. Republicans resorted to insults in an attempt to paint him as a partisan liar. You make me want to throw up in my mouth, said Senator John Kennedy, Republican from Louisiana. Senator Eric Schmidt, Republican from Missouri, called Smith a dirtbag and accused him of perjury after he denied going to an Atlanta Hawks NBA game in 2024. Schmidt said he had texts proving Smith was at the Hawks game, but his claims fell apart when Smith declared he'd seen Caitlin Clark and the Iowa Hawkeyes women's college team that day, not the Atlanta Hawks. Footage of Schmidt's gaffe went viral. Somebody didn't do their homework, said Senator Richard Blumenthal, Democrat from Connecticut. From Washington, D.C., FBI's Bailey exits. FBI Co-Deputy Director Andrew Bailey resigned this week after just over a year on the job, marking the second such departure of one of Kash Patel's top lieutenants. Bailey, Missouri's former attorney general, was first tapped to share deputy director responsibilities with podcaster Dan Bongino in August 2025, an unusual dual leadership arrangement. Bongino left the agency in December and was replaced by veteran FBI agent Christopher Rea, keeping a three-person leadership structure that has been rocky. Bailey, who supported claims that the 2020 election was stolen, led the FBI's raid of a Fulton County, Georgia election center in January. But CBS News reported that Bailey was frequently excluded from meetings of top officials for constantly flagging actions he believed were unconstitutional. Bailey's resignation came shortly after two agents were reassigned following complaints by White House aide Stephen Miller that the FBI was not doing enough to investigate alleged threats against him and his wife. Latino voters, will they decide the midterms? Hispanic voters are abandoning President Trump, said Nate Cohn in New York Times. Traditionally a Democratic bulwark, the group voted Republican in record numbers in the 2024 presidential election, prompting talk of a political realignment. But 2 years later, that talk is over. Trump's approval rating among Hispanic voters is now below 30%, while polling averages show Democrats leading Republicans among Hispanics by 35 percentage points, 64% to 29% on a generic congressional ballot. That would mark an extraordinary reversal since 2024, when Kamala Harris led Trump among Hispanics by only 7 points in pollsters' final surveys. If that trend holds through the midterms, GOP candidates would be imperiled in more than a dozen districts where Trump won by double digits, but where Republicans depend on support from Hispanic voters. Texas and Florida could serve as ground zero for a possible Democratic tsunami. Many Latinos feel betrayed by Trump, said Isidore Rangel in Miami Herald. He got their support by promising to end high prices. Now inflation is soaring and gas is near $4.50 a gallon. Many even liked his pledge to remove undocumented migrants who, unlike them, didn't come to the U.S. the right way. But his mass deportation campaign has hit too close to home, with ICE sweeping up Hispanic Americans in raids and law-abiding migrants, including the spouses of U.S. citizens, at immigration appointments and as they drop off their children at daycare. Some Republicans are taking notice. Representative Maria Elvira Salazar, a former MAGA loyalist, whose Miami area district is majority Hispanic, released an ad last month criticizing Trump's immigration crackdown as having gone too far. Latinos are now America's biggest swing vote, said Estee Herndon in Vox. They moved right after being taken for granted by Democrats and then left when Republicans replicated that mistake. But that doesn't mean Latinos are coming home to Democrats. They're just in motion. Latino men could decide the midterms, said Gustavo Arellano in the Los Angeles Times. They swung harder than Latino women for Trump, who appealed to their sense of rancho libertarianism, that anti-establishment, family-first, bootstraps approach to life. But honor remains big among rancho libertarians, and no politician has insulted the Latino way of life more than Trump. Flipping Congress would shrink his power. Plus, it would be a perfect rebuke to a pandajo who fooled too many good Latino men. Politics, the rise of the Christian left. For decades, conservative evangelicals have controlled the image of the politically active Christian, said Jia Ling Yang in the New York Times. The religious right turned tens of millions of Christians who rejected America's rapidly liberalizing culture into a durable voting bloc, enabling Donald Trump's rise and achieving once unthinkable goals, such as overturning the right to abortion. But as Americans reject the Trump administration's litany of moral outrages, including mass deportation and the withdrawal of food aid and health care, a new coalition may be quietly emerging, the Christian left. The movement's most prominent spokesman is James Tallarico, a Presbyterian seminarian surging in the polls in his U.S. Senate race in Texas, with rhetoric drawn straight from the Gospels. At least 12 pastors, seminarians, and former clergy have run for federal office as Democrats this year, a number unheard of in recent memory. In many red states, these Christian Democrats are gaining ground with voters who see religion as a moral compass rather than a political agenda. Tallarico's progressivism is a cheap misuse of Christian teaching, said Rich Lowry in National Review. His rhetoric waters down the scriptures to make it sound like God has endorsed his version of Medicare for all. Jesus preached personal charity toward the poor and the sick, but he said nothing about universal health care, food stamps, or government redistribution of wealth. As he tries to win over right-leaning Texans, Tallarico has also conveniently backed away from the extremely woke views he espoused a few years ago, including his claim that God is non-binary. The Christian right created this opening, said Myra Donegan in The Guardian. Those hypocrites lost the moral high ground when they embraced the ostentatious lasciviousness of Trump and his Epstein-adjacent allies. In Trump's GOP, the preachers have retreated and the perverts have taken over. It's no wonder Republicans are panicking, said Amanda Marcotte in Salon. Tallarico represents an existential threat to the right's longstanding myth that to be Christian must necessarily mean voting Republican. The Democratic Party really is a better fit for people who claim allegiance to Jesus Christ, who call in followers to feed the hungry and welcome the stranger. One prominent Texas pastor recently preached that there can be only two types of Christians, Christian conservatives and conservative Christians. They do not want their following peeking behind door number three. Elections. Will states screen out legal voters? Election day is fast approaching, said Zachary Wolf in CNN.com, but the Supreme Court is still weighing in on the Trump administration's attempts to control who votes and how. Last week, the six conservative justices voted to permit states to use federal systemic alien verification for entitlements, SAVE, database to determine individual voter eligibility. In a March 2025 executive order, President Trump ordered that SAVE be revamped to include Social Security data so it could be used by states to screen out non-citizen voters, even though every study has found illegal voting to be exceedingly rare. The court's ruling limits current enforcement to only individualized voter inquiries rather than mass voter roll purges, said Sharon Ali in Slate, because a 1993 law bars major procedural changes less than 90 days before an election. Justice Ketanji Brown Jackson's dissent argued that the risk of burdening or disenfranchising even a few lawful voters should rule out use of the SAVE system. Court conservatives, however, apparently trusted GOP states to refrain from striking lots of voters off the rolls before or on Election Day. Uh-oh. Time after time, purported proof of widespread non-citizen voting turns out to be a mirage, said Nick Corisanti in the New York Times. In July, the Department of Homeland Security announced the SAVE database revealed more than 270,000 non-citizens in four states' voter rolls, including nearly 16,000 in Nevada. Skeptical election officials in Carson City asked for details, and the DHS provided only 185 names of voters it claimed were non-citizens. But last week, in a strongly worded rebuke, the state affirmed that every single person on the list was a lawful citizen. Other state and local officials have identified major flaws in the SAVE database, and error rates in some locations run as high as 81%. Because the database includes outdated information, some naturalized citizens are flagged as ineligible aliens. The court has handed Trump's GOP another tool it can use to raise doubts about the integrity of the November election, said Mary Ellen Klass in Bloomberg. A handful of rogue officials who have bought Trump's claim of widespread voting by illegal immigrants could ignore the 90-day limit, purge thousands of voters from the rolls, and dare the court to intervene. Or they could use the flawed SAVE database as an excuse to refuse to certify the election afterward. The table has been set for more chaos and confusion. Talking points. from the New York Times. Nearly a third of the CDC staff has been cut over the past 18 months, including 17% of employees tasked with managing animal-to-human viruses like Ebola and hantavirus. Whole divisions at the agency have been shuttered, including teams that worked on smoking, sexual violence, and child abuse. From CNN.com, 8 sailors aboard the USS Abraham Lincoln or ships in its strike group attempted suicide during the aircraft carrier's long deployment in the Iran War, according to Acting Navy Secretary Hung Cao. One of the sailors went overboard and was rescued. With a crew of between 6,000 and 7,000 sailors, the Lincoln and its strike group spent more than 300 days at sea without a port call, a modern record. From Axios, despite co-hosting the World Cup, the U.S. saw international tourism slump this summer, putting the country on track to welcome 2 million fewer overseas visitors this year than in 2025. Visitor numbers from Canada have dropped 23% over the past 2 years, from Germany by 16%, and France 15%. We're the only major country in the world losing visitation, said the U.S. Travel Association CEO Jeff Freeman. It's mind-boggling. From the Wall Street Journal, mentions of President Trump on conservative podcasts have fallen nearly 70% from their peak in the run-up to the 2024 election. Trump mentions on left-leaning podcasts have held steady over that same period. ISIS quieter campaign is succeeding, by Manvi Singh in The Guardian. ISIS mass raids and militarized metro operations are gone, and so is Greg Bovino, the showboat Border Patrol commander-at-large, said Mani Singh. But after ICE agents triggered a public backlash by killing two citizen protesters in Minneapolis, the Trump administration directed new Homeland Security Secretary Mark Wayne Mullen to take a less visible approach, and he's succeeding. Now ICE is anywhere and everywhere, embedded in all corners of everyday life. ICE arrests hit record levels of 50,000 in July, as an expanded agent force buttressed by $75 billion in funding seized undocumented immigrants at convenience stores, gas stations, and busy intersections, and expanded their crackdown to suburbs and rural areas. Though agents still sometimes use violence that makes headlines, thousands of immigrants are being quickly grabbed and dispatched to detention and deportation. More than half of those arrested have no criminal convictions, and some have legal status or, in the case of Haitians, Afghans, and Somalis, have had their legal status revoked. Detainees endure harsh treatment in detention centers for months under constant pressure to self-deport. Relentlessly and ruthlessly, ICE is purging America of non-white non-citizens. You have been listening to The Week on CSCR. This is Susan signing out. Have a great day. Bye.
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3: This is Mike Musgrave. Today, I'll be reading more of Shel Silverstein's poems, Falling Up, with a description of the illustrations that accompany each. Hope you enjoy. This one is titled Warm-Hearted, drawing with a woman wearing a fox stole. Beatrice Bright is for animal rights. She's waiting for Animal Day to arrive. And though you see her in her new fox fur, that fox she wears is alive. Stupid pencil maker. Some dummy built this pencil wrong. The eraser's down here where the point belongs. And the point's at the top, so it's no good to me. It's amazing how stupid some people can be. and it's a drawing of a hand holding a pencil with the eraser towards the paper. This one is titled Bad Cold. The drawing, a person holding a handkerchief with his nose dripping to the floor. This cold is too much for my shirt sleeves. To get me a Kleenex, and fast. I snivel and I wheeze, and I'm ready to sneeze, and I don't know how long I can last. Achoo! It's too wet for a Kleenex, so bring me a handkerchief quick. It's achoo, no joke. Not a handkerchief soaked. Hey, a dish towel just might do the trick. Achoo! It's too much for a bath towel. There never has been such a cold. I'll be better off with that big tablecloth. No, bring me the flag off the pole. Achoo! Bring the clothes from the closet. Acha! Get the sheets from the bed, the drapes off the window, the rugs off the floor to soak up this cold in my head. Achoo! Hurry down to the circus and ask if they'll lend you the tent. You see, they just said yes. Here it comes. Lord be blessed. Here it is. Achoo! There it went. New World. Upside down trees swinging. Buses float and buildings dangle. Now and then it's nice to see the world from a different angle. And it's a drawing of a person bending over and looking at us from between his legs. This one is titled Alpha Balance. The drawing, a person balancing a pile of letters. Balancing my ABCs takes from noon to 3:30. I don't have time to grab a T or even stop to take a P. Strange Restaurant. The drawing illustrates the poem. I said, I'll take the T-bone steak, a soft voice mooed, oh wow. And I looked up and realized the waitress was a cow. I cried.
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Kyuju, offering Japanese shared and small plates, opens in Ohio City. Partners Ryan Endrian and Chef Kwan take Kyuju from pop-ups to a permanent restaurant location, offering a wide-ranging menu of contemporary Japanese dishes. Article by Douglas Trattner. After a year and a half of pop-ups held around town, Kyuju is ready to take flight in its permanent home. The restaurant occupies the main floor and outdoor spaces of a lovely two-story Victorian in Ohio City that neighbors the Tinnerman Lofts. The upper level of the building is home to the high-end, eight-seat omakase restaurant Sushi Kuwahara. When it opens on July 18th, Kyuju will build upon the success it established at all those pop-ups, while expanding the scope and reach of the food and beverage. Partners Ryan Endrian and Chef Kwan, along with executive chef Derek White, have crafted a wide-ranging menu of contemporary Japanese dishes starring vegetables, rice, fish, chicken, and beef. All of the food is artfully presented on ceramic tableware. The food is described as chopstick-friendly small and shared plates, and the idea is to eat, drink, and order freely. If you liked your first wave of food, your first wave of drinks, just keep them coming, says White. One side of the menu is devoted to otsumami small plates starring fish and a dozen or so varieties of sashimi. The other side lists a selection of cold vegetable-based plates, such as a microgreen salad with yuzu ginger vinaigrette, shishito peppers with ponzu and katsuobushi, and summery dashi tomatoes. Hot plates range from grilled broccolini with onion vinaigrette on up to an imported wagyu steak tasting. Other items include eggplant with miso butter, flash-fried octopus with dill, and grilled beef cheek with chili oil. Clay pot rice dishes come with a choice of mushroom, eel, or chicken. There are yakitori skewers threaded with breast, tenderloin, and thigh meat, and a selection of highly prized Japanese wagyu beef that is grilled, sliced, and served on hot clay plates, with sides of shoyu butter and chili crisp. Diners can look forward to nightly features as well. Endrian and Kwan have curated an exceptional selection of sakes from various prefectures that span the flavor and sweetness profiles. Those pours are joined by wines by the glass, cocktails, including batched highballs, and some of the best Asian lager you'll find in the region. Kyuju's special dispensing system produces super-chilled, properly carbonated glasses of Kirin and Sapporo that are served with proper heads and frosted mugs. When it opens later this month, Kyuju will be dinner only Tuesdays through Saturdays. End of article. Cleveland Soccer Group says no to Lakefront Stadium, yes to South Gateway site. The Cleveland Soccer Group considered Huntington Bank Field as a potential host for Cleveland's new soccer teams, but rejected it due to its high costs and other factors. By Ken Prendergast. In a request for qualifications, RFQ, issued by the City of Cleveland last week for the development of lakefront land, all but 22 acres of it has a city master plan established for it. That 22-acre exception is the site occupied by Huntington Bank Field, which the city is offering up as a blank slate for those with ideas and other wherewithal. The city's current assumption is that the stadium will be demolished in 2029 if the Browns move to Brook Park, Ohio, the RFQ states. However, developers are also welcome to propose a reuse of the existing stadium. In fact, many people on sports talk radio, social media, and online discussion forums have asked whether the 67,431-seat stadium could be partially demolished and retrofitted as a professional soccer stadium. Taking off the stadium's upper and middle decks could create a stadium with roughly 27,000 seats, perfect for a United Soccer League stadium or lesser division, and would even be at the low-end scale for a Major League Soccer stadium. Cincinnati's TQL Stadium has 26,000 seats but offers the Bailey Standing Room area for 3,170 people. So Neotrans asked if there was interest among the folks over at Cleveland Pro Soccer, the group trying to bring pro soccer to Greater Cleveland, the only top 40 market in the USA without a pro soccer stadium or one under construction.
Turns out they've already looked at Huntington Bank Field and rejected it due to its high costs and other reasons. We've considered all options over the past several years of diligence, including Huntington Bank Field, said Gina Prodan-Kelly, Chief Marketing Officer at Cleveland Pro Soccer CSG. We found our South Gateway location to be the right fit. The group is planning to construct a new 10,000-seat modular-built South Gateway Stadium just south of the Inner Belt section of Interstate 90. Cost of the project is estimated at $50 million. To the north of the highway is the Gateway Sports and Entertainment Complex featuring Progressive Field and Rocket Arena. CSG has secured the rights to two professional soccer teams. One is an MLS Next Pro men's team, and the other is a Women's Premier Soccer League WPSL pro team. Both teams could start play as early as next year. Between those two teams and other events, CSG anticipates that their South Gateway Stadium could attract more 400,000 people, too. Downtown Cleveland each year, roughly half of what Huntington Bank Field draws for its dozen annual football games and other events. And, with the passage of the state budget June 30, it created the $1.7 billion Ohio Cultural and Sports Facility Performance Grant Fund. From that, the budget earmarked $600 million in funds that have been unclaimed for more than 10 years to build a new Brook Park Stadium for the Cleveland Browns. But a grant from that new fund also could be used for the proposed soccer stadium, as well as for development around sports facilities, so-called ballpark villages. CSG was among Ohio's pro sports interests supporting the creation of that fund. We think Gateway, the neighborhood where Clevelanders have cheered on their favorite sports teams for 30 years, is the best location for sports in the city, she said. This project will be additive to that neighborhood and finally complete the vision of Gateway. The Cleveland Metroparks has an option to buy 13.6 acres of land from the Ohio Department of Transportation for $4.25 million. The soccer stadium and a hub for several connecting all-purpose trails would be located on that land. CSG also has a purchase agreement to acquire a half-acre property at 836 Broadway Ave. For additional development related to the soccer stadium, such as retail, restaurants, and offices, that property is in the process of being acquired from McElwee Properties, LLC, whose principal is Bob McElwee. He also is the owner and president of Cleveland Black Oxide. That business relocated from this site in 2021 to 11,340 Brook Park R&D in suburban Brooklyn. The Broadway site would be connected to the stadium by an existing, unused street bridge over the Greater Cleveland Regional Transit Authority's GCRTA Rapid Transit Tracks. GCRTA and the Northeast Ohio Area-Wide Coordinating Agency, which distributes federal transportation funds, are supportive of building a new train station here. End of article. Noble Beast Brewing planning a year-round beer garden in Ohio City. If the beer garden is approved and built, it would be the first expansion for Nobel Beast since it opened on Lakeside Avenue in 2017. Article by Ken Prendergast. A long vacant gas station and underutilized historic building at the southwest corner of Lorraine Avenue and West 38th Street is proposed to become a near West Side expansion for Noble Beast Brewing Company. But this wouldn't be another brew pub in Cleveland's Ohio City neighborhood. Instead, if realized, it would be the neighborhood's first year-round beer garden. Conceptual plans for redeveloping the site into the Noble Beast Beer Garden won support from the Historic Ohio City Design Review Committee and the city's Landmarks Commission, the latter occurring today. There were some concerns about impacts of noise, light, and parking on the immediate area that could be eased with design modifications, commission members said. However, the project was presented for design input, not for final approval yet. The commission noted that had received 96 public comments about the project, with 72 of them in support of it, including support from Ward 3 Councilman Kerry McCormack. The project would be the first expansion for Noble Beast Brewing, which is located at 1470 Lakeside Ave. On the east side of downtown,
The craft brewer opened in 2017 and has had a good run of success. That includes being named by Scene magazine as Cleveland's second or third best craft brewery in recent years. The principals leading the beer garden project are Brad Nosen, Vice President of Development at Beechwood-based Property Advisors Group, and Noble Beast Brewing founder Sean Yasaki. Both are Ohio City residents, Nosen for 15 years and Yasaki for 12, and both have wanted to do a beer garden for years. A couple of years ago, I thought that Cleveland could really use a classic Central East European beer garden, the kind you would find in Berlin, Prague, Vienna, Nosen told Neotrans. These are private businesses but feel like amazing public spaces. They are park-like in their design and have great communal seating and trees and umbrellas to provide shade. He said such settings are not to be confused with the big, noisy beer halls like Hofbrauhaus or what you see at an Oktoberfest. They are communal spaces and are very family-friendly. But this is a personal project for Nosen. I wanted that to exist within walking distance to my house in Ohio City so I could go enjoy with friends and family, Nosen said. Because of that, the rest of Property Advisors Group is not involved in it, he noted. However, the company has many development projects nearby in Ohio City, Tremont, and Detroit Shoreway. Nosen realizes he is a real estate developer, not a brewer or a restaurateur, even though he used to bartend at another brewery. And the person running that brewery was Yasaki. So Nosen reached out to Yasaki and discovered something. Did you know that I wanted to make a beer garden? Yasaki told Nosen. This is the kind of thing that I wish someone else had opened, Yasaki said. Just a low-key, walkable spot to enjoy good beer and good weather. So they formed 3801 Lorraine Avenue, LLC, and used the new company to buy the two-parcel, 0.2-acre property for a total of $460,000. It includes the former gas station and a 3,480-square-foot, two-story mixed-use building constructed in 1910. While the gas station will be demolished, the historic mixed-use building will be renovated with a first-floor dining area and cocktail lounge. Two second-floor apartments will be updated. The development team has already replaced the mixed-use building's roof, tuck-pointed its brick facade, and spent $100,000 remediating the gas station site. Next to it, a one-story, 1,920-square-foot addition is to be constructed with an enclosed main bar. Between that and West 38th will be a 1,035-square-foot greenhouse to provide the year-round beer garden in concert with the outdoor patio at the corner of West 38th and Lorraine. The greenhouse will have garage doors to be opened in warm weather. During our dreary winters, where we don't see the sun for 2 months, the greenhouse is designed to create a warm, communal, and plant-filled space to get some vitamin D, Yasaki said. Project architect Wes Harper of Cleveland-based Horton Harper Architects said the placement of the greenhouse between the outdoor patio and the neighborhood to the south is so that it acts as an acoustic buffer to limit any noise and light impacts. Landmarks Commission members suggested other ways to limit impacts. That included designing the greenhouse with a solid masonry south wall facing the neighborhood. Or it could include turning the enclosed addition 90 degrees along the south edge of the property so that it abutted West 38th and more of the greenhouse faced Lorraine rather than West 38th. Furthermore, additional vegetation screening was suggested by Landmarks Commission members, and the Design Review Committee proposed eliminating the southernmost garage door in the greenhouse to reduce noise on the neighborhood. End of article. House 330 continues the LeBron James family. Foundation's promise to Akron. LeBron James has made a promise to give back to his community and the people in it. House 330 is the latest example of his impact in Akron. Article by Danny Cunningham. LeBron James wears a rubber band on his wrist, typically yellow with purple lettering, the colorway of his Los Angeles Lakers. The bracelet carries a bold statement, "I promise." The message reminds the superstar athlete of his mission, the one that's bigger than his goals on the court, his promise to uplift the community that made him. In our community,
That's the number one thing, James tells Cleveland Magazine in an exclusive interview. To be able to reach your full potential, you got to have people in a support system, the people around you, to be able to say, we believe in you. LeBron James grew up in North Hill, one of the more impoverished neighborhoods in Akron, and was raised by a single mom. He graduated from St. Vincent St. Mary in Akron before starting his professional career with the Cleveland Cavaliers in 2003. As his name and successes grew in stature and fame, he hasn't forgotten where it all started. One of the first community endeavors that the LeBron James Family Foundation attempted was the King for Kids Bike-a-thon, dating to 2006 during his first stint with the Cleveland Cavaliers. At the event, James rode bikes with kids in Akron, pedaling through neighborhood streets like he did in his childhood. Each child left that day with a new bicycle, but that singular day each summer wasn't doing enough to deliver on James. S promised to help those in Akron, a city that has struggled economically since the decline of the rubber industry started 50 years ago. It was a great event for a day, but when kids went home with those bikes, we didn't know if they were going home with a roof over their heads, says Michelle Campbell, the executive director of the LeBron James Family Foundation. It wasn't really moving the needle for us. That changed in 2018 when his LeBron James Family Foundation started the I Promise School for at-risk elementary students in Highland Square, a neighborhood right outside of downtown Akron. Inspired to help after reading about the dismal high school graduation rates, below 80% in 2018, according to Akron Public. Schools in his hometown, his pledge to pay free tuition to the University of Akron for any I Promise school graduate was a carrot he hoped would lead the next generation to improve their education outcomes. Since 2020, some of those students have walked the four blocks each morning from I Promise Village, a historic apartment complex that James's foundation turned into temporary assisted living for students and their parents. To date, the LeBron James Family Foundation has been involved with 1,600 I Promise students and families. In March 2023, the foundation added House 330, the most public of its group of community spaces. Tucked between the I Promise School and the I Promise Village on West Market Street, the 60,000-square-foot building presents as an entertainment venue, complete with shopping, dining, and events. House 330 exists to give families in the LeBron James Family Foundation the opportunity to grow their employable skills and change their lives for the better. As of December 2024, there are 65 people working there. Many visitors who walk through the main entrance of House 330 and into the retail shop pass one of a kind: merchandise, sweatshirts, art, and James's practice and game-worn shoes, to get an I Promise wristband in their favorite color combination. It's not the only reason they come, though. House 330 features a coffee shop, multiple eateries, a theater, and the LeBron James Home Court Multimedia Museum. A full-service restaurant is coming soon. The space hosts competitions, seminars, weddings, family reunions, and cooking classes in its corporate kitchen. The foundation goes so far as to refer to its employees at House 330 as family members. House 330 used to be the home of the Tangier. Ed George inherited the building from his father, who first opened a restaurant at a different Akron location before relocating to its current site in 1958. There, the Tangier hosted concerts in the 70s and 80s with major headliners such as Tina Turner, The Temptations, Jerry Lee Lewis, and Ray Charles. The venue's history intertwined with James's early outreach efforts, hosting a charity billiards tournament as part of the King for Kids Bike-a-thon. A drastic remodel keeps the history alive. The cabaret, which once hosted iconic stars, has been updated while maintaining its elegance and romance. New luxury red seating and timeless red curtains give the feel of the venue without the decades' worth of wear and tear. New restaurants Secret Pizza and The Sweet Shop offer local flair. Northeast Ohio-based Collet Company sponsors the box seats in the cabaret, and J.M. Smucker Company, headquartered in Orville, Ohio, supports tasty conversations in the hometown hall.
The rest of House 330 is largely dominated by national corporations, such as Starbucks. It's easy to write the spaces off as run-of-the-mill chains, but these behemoth companies have made a promise too. Near the entrance is a unique branch of Chase Bank. A clock made up of 12 shoes in LeBron's signature Nike line hangs on the wall. Beyond typical banking services, this branch taps into financial literacy. Any Akronite can step in to use the bank and access its financial education series, with 22 classes that range from teaching how to budget to repairing credit. Placing the bank in a prominent spot near the entrance isn't by accident. When LeBron decided to take his career out of Ohio to Florida, a lot of people left us at the time, a lot of partners. They never wavered. They always stood beside us. Others weren't so sure. When the building was being renovated after its purchase in 2020, including a Starbucks, was a no-brainer. Everyone at the foundation wanted to start their day and grab a mid-morning pick-me-up with coffee's most well-known name. Except, it wasn't a no-brainer for Starbucks. Campbell says the coffee giant needed some convincing to allow for a location inside House 330. This location is staffed by a rotating cast of James Family Foundation family members, as opposed to the traditionally trained baristas you will find at other locations. Starbucks also has certain requirements when franchising. Ideally, new locations can have a drive-through, which House 330 does not. Despite largely being a company that touts inclusivity, it doesn't properly serve urban areas in the same way it does wealthy suburban neighborhoods. We went into some greater conversations with them about what they were portraying, what they were to the world, that they're inclusive and they're for everyone. And when we started to dig into that, very inclusive to suburbs. But how about the urban areas? Campbell says. And we're definitely in an urban area right here, and we wanted to infuse in an urban area. For locals, House 330 is a safe place to be in a neighborhood that hasn't always had access to amenities like these. For families in the LeBron James Family Foundation, it's a chance to feel believed in, to improve skills, and to better a life. For James, it's another chance to keep his promise to Akron. I knew if I ever got successful in anything in life, I wanted to give back to my community, says James. To be able to give families, to be able to give our kids an opportunity, to be able to grow, that's what's most important. It's a gloomy and rainy Akron afternoon on a Tuesday in October. Walking into House 330, you're immediately greeted by an employee wishing you a happy Taco Tuesday. On the ceiling hang more than a dozen bicycle wheels, serving as a reminder of the King for Kids Bike-a-thon. Moving forward is the common area near Starbucks, filled with Akronites enjoying a coffee or working on laptops. Regulars are greeted by name while giving their orders. On any random day, you'll see an employee wearing a Nike shirt that says, "We are family" across the chest with the foundation's logo on it. Off to the side of Starbucks, a barn-style door is slid open to reveal the worst-kept secret in the building, a speakeasy-style slice shop named Secret Pizza. The slice shop is simple, keeping its menu limited to pizza, calzones, and one sub sandwich, with Pepsi available by the can from a fridge. Those making the pies are family members. They're not lifelong culinary artists, hospitality professionals, or even former part-timers at their local pizza joints. They're learning on the job how to make the perfect pepperoni, or sausage, or cheese, pizza. All House 330 employees have nicknames, as families tend to. Campbell is affectionately called Boss, Nick Lopez, who contributes to aspects of the business including creative branding, goes by Neck. Vaughn Myers, the director of events, answers to Peanut. Doug Petkovic has a nickname too, Dream Crusher. That's because, at first, Petkovic, a well-known restaurateur and partner in Michael Simon's restaurants, told Campbell this thing was a bad idea. When Michelle told me who was going to work here, I'm like, "Yeah, this is never going to work," Petkovic says. Like, "I'm sorry. Not one person. We're not interviewing anybody with experience. No, we're just bringing all of our families together, interviewing them, picking the people that are right for us. And like, they don't have to have any experience." Campbell told him no.
The idea was for House 330 to be staffed by the families that the LeBron James Family Foundation was created to support. It was meant to develop and enrich their lives. The jobs would help them learn skills that could transfer to promotions to outside businesses and ultimately successful careers. But more than just job training, building competence in hospitality, customer service, event management, and even pizza making would be fulfilling for family members down on their luck. A lot of the things you can use in the events industry, facility operation, retail, customer service, are transferable skills, Myers says. So, do we love the people that are here? Yeah. Do we want them to stay here for a long time? Yes. But if they move on and get a better job because of the skills that we've given them, we've accomplished our goals. In the corporate world, there are a few times when life is allowed to get in the way of employees. Miss a shift? Don't expect to keep your job. Do you have a child at home sick? Better find a way to make it to work. At House 330, things work a little differently. Employees' shifts are balanced with demands outside of work, like childcare and school, and skills develop over time. Chefs learn how to run a successful business, even if they might start out burning a few crusts. We want to be able to be in a position where we can give them the tools to just live a better life, says James. It's working, too. Secret Pizza won't end up on a Michelin star list, but the pizza is legitimately good, and adding secret sauce, a hot honey type of condiment, only makes it better. But all in all, the pizza is awesome, Petkovic says. They do a phenomenal job. This is coming from someone who's never tossed a pie, who never made dough in their life, is who is making it now, and they own it. In a house of nicknames, House 330 family member Sierra DeBruce is more commonly known as Cece. Another nickname exists for her, too. She's known to some as Miss Perfect because of the habit she's made of always trying to be her best. DeBruce found her way here through her daughter, who was part of the first class at I Promise School. Since then, she's been part of the family. I always like to say that she was drafted, but they took the whole family, DeBruce says. She's the one who actually went to the school, but we've all benefited from her being drafted to the school in so many ways. Those benefits have included legal help, using the school's food pantry, and finding employment. She was an associate banker at Chase Bank, not the one at House 330, thanks to help from the foundation. When the offer to work at House 330 arose, she couldn't pass it up. I stayed at Chase until we got the offer for this. And then it was like, okay, here I go, she says. Whatever it is that the foundation is doing, I'm always gonna, if I have the opportunity, want to be a part of it. Just because they have given so much to me and my family. Now DeBruce is a shift lead at House 330. She will begin leading tours of the building in 2025. She's learned how to serve during big events held in the ballroom, creating different dishes using various flavors in the on-site kitchen, thanks in part to a course by Graduate Hotels and Syra Hospitality. The LeBron James Family Foundation also enriched the life of her daughter, who has transformed her into a fearless young woman in the 6 years since she first started at I Promise School, DeBruce says. Many struggle to put into words what it means to them. The idea of being believed in, experiencing belief from others and in yourself for the first time. The promise that it's never too late to change the trajectory of your life. It's not something that's seen, it's something that is felt, says DeBruce. I didn't know that I was lacking that until I started receiving it, DeBruce says. Then it was like, oh yeah, it doesn't have to be all about pouring it into the kids. It's okay to pour something into me, and then I'll have more to pour back into them. That's why House 330 exists. That's LeBron James's promise. Sometimes you just don't feel like you mean much to people, or mean much to anything, or you don't feel like you have a purpose, says James. And for us to have the people at House 330, to give our families and our parents and our kids a meaning in life, that is one of the best things that we can ever do. End of article. Akron's nomadic doc takes a new type of house call, how CLE works. Akron Children's pediatric cardiologist Timotheus Watson takes to the Northeast Ohio roads to provide care for the region. Article by Ida Lieschkowski.
It's a sunny Monday afternoon, and Dr. Timotheus Watson of Akron Children's Hospital is getting ready to examine a baby born with a hole in her heart. Her foster. Parents are hoping for good news. "Thanks for fixing yourself," he tells the baby as she coos up at him. He's clearly enjoying delivering this bit of good news. The hole in her heart closed up on its own. Then it's on to a toddler who passed out while sick and crying, a girl who fainted at the mall, and then a newborn whose heart chambers developed in reverse. The pediatric cardiologist examines all of them with devotion. He listens to their heartbeats and gently measures their pulse on their bare feet, tickles them lightly, and jokes with their parents. On a typical day, Watson, a pediatric cardiologist, sees 10 to 12 patients like this. Many cases are routine, like kids crying so much they hold their breath and pass out. Others are more nuanced, like the baby with reversed heart chambers.

Going to go where the families are, try to make appointments convenient, try to put the focus on the patient, he says. Watson is part of an effort by Akron Children's to make sure doctors are where the patients are. It's not quite a house call, but it's a conscious effort to make sure patients don't have to drive too far to reach their doctor's office. The hospital system has set up pediatric offices and emergency centers all around northern Ohio, and specialists like Watson drive around between various offices to meet patients close to their homes. Pediatric nurse practitioner Rachel Pasadelis, who works with Watson in Beechwood on Mondays, enjoys the variety the outreach program offers. I like the change up a little bit, to be honest, because I think it makes each day a little bit different, she says. In any given week, she'll work out of offices in Boston Heights, North Canton, Medina, Mansfield, Norwalk, Akron, or Beechwood. Still, at the end of a long day, nobody looks forward to a long drive home. My favorite place is the one that's always closest to home, to be honest, because some of these locations are so far that the days I get to be at a really close location makes it easy, she says. Dr. Junior Balkoven, the director of outreach at Akron Children's Heart Center and a pediatric cardiologist, coordinates with Watson, Pasadelis, and the rest of the traveling doctors. He says it takes a certain kind of person to become an outreach physician, someone who can be flexible and work off of a main campus where they don't have all the resources. He tells doctors he's recruiting that you've got to love to drive, or not hate to drive, let's just put it that way. Balkoven joined Akron Children's in 2003. Now his mission is to expand the hospital system's network far and wide, and he practices what he preaches. He sees patients at offices in Beechwood, Medina, Mansfield, Marietta, North Canton, and Worcester. When I caught him by phone, he was in his car driving back from New Philadelphia. He said he put 38,000 miles on a new car in the first year of driving it. A map on the hospital system's website shows a web of offices filling up the state's northeastern quadrant. By now, you can find Akron Children's offices as far west as Mansfield and out east near the Pennsylvania border in East Liverpool and Lowellville. There are offices as far north as Mayfield Heights on the east side, Lorain on the west, and as far south as Belpre and Marietta by the West Virginia border. They're not quite content with that. Balkoven said they're working on opening up a new regional center in Medina within the year. If we were just at Akron Children's, everyone can come from all of these places up to Akron, but they're driving upwards from an hour to 2.5 hours, Balkoven says. If we can have clinics closer to home, then we can provide the same level of care closer to their home, which is better for a lot of different things, for patient access, for patients being able to keep the appointments, for patient satisfaction. It makes life easier for patients. Patients love it, he says. They love when you have the expertise closer to home and you don't have to drive so far. Nearby access to specialty physicians is especially important for folks living in rural parts of the state, where the closest specialist could be several hours away, and some patients with complicated conditions need to see their doctors frequently. Watson says he has patients for whom he drives an hour to see, and they still have to drive an hour or more to get to him. Being closer to those folks is invaluable, he says, and helps with outcomes, too. It's also easier for patients to navigate smaller, suburban, and rural offices than the often labyrinthine main campuses that anchor many large hospital systems, he says. You drove up, you parked, the office is right there. It's not some huge garage structure that's charging $15 to park, and then you're trying to navigate, he said. It makes a huge difference to just be able to go in, walk up the steps, come to our office. He knew what he was getting into when he accepted the position last January. In fact, it decreased his driving time. He'd previously worked at an Atlanta-based system that served 22 offices around Georgia. He recalls Balkoven warning him about all the time he'd have to spend in his car and thinking, that's kind of right up my alley right now, just with less traffic. I've been doing that in one of the busiest cities in the country, driving, you know, being stuck in traffic, he recalls. I was like, this is going to be a breeze. A self-proclaimed electric vehicle nerd, he spends hours on the road listening to podcasts about electric vehicles.
He said it helps that Akron Children's appreciates all the driving he has to do and incorporates the

time it takes for him to be on the road into his daily schedule. If it's a real remote clinic, our days end a little bit earlier, so we're not getting home at 8 p.m., he says. There are additional accommodations to ensure clinicians don't get burned out, too. Watson particularly likes an AI system the hospital recently invested in that takes notes for him during visits. Previously, he'd have to spend another hour or two catching up on clinical notes after he got home. For me, being here, what attracted me was kind of getting some of my time back, he says. That became especially important to him once he became a parent. He has two daughters who, at his old job, used to complain that he works all the time. Being there for dinner is everything to me right now, he says. It's just a simple thing. I want to see them before they go to bed, have dinner, and hang out. Though, he admits, they might prefer to play with their dolls. End of article. This concludes today's readings from Cleveland Magazine Online. Thanks for listening and have a great rest of your day.

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2: Next is a brief poetry moment. This poem is by Jane Kenyon and is entitled Trouble with Math in a One-Room Country School. The others bent their heads and started in. Confused, I asked my neighbor to explain. A sturdy, bright-cheeked girl who brought raw milk to school from her family's herd of Holsteins. Anne had a blue bookmark, and on it Christ revealed his beating heart, holding the flesh back with his wounded hand. Anne understood division. Miss Moran sprang from her monumental desk and led me roughly through the class without a word. My shame was radical as she propelled me past the cloakroom to the furnace closet, where only the boys were put, only the older ones at that. The door swung briskly shut. The warmth, the gloom, the smell of sweeping compound clinging to the broom soothed me. I found a bucket, turned it upside down, and sat, hugging my knees. I hummed a theme from Haydn that I knew from my piano lessons and hardened my heart against authority. And then I heard her steps, her fingers on the latch. She led me, blinking and changed, back to the class. This is Ellen Mayer, looking forward to being with you again.

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2: I'm Dr. Anthony Lizerwitz, and this is Climate Connections. 150 years ago, areas of eastern Washington and Idaho were blanketed in perennial grasses, wildflowers, and native shrubs. It was an ecosystem known as Palouse Prairie.
3: It contained really important medicinal and food plants such as camas and bitterroot.
2: Daniel Ignace of Idaho's Coeur d'Alene tribe is an associate professor at the University of Minnesota. She says the grasslands also help the climate, because the soil and the plant's deep roots store carbon underground, and they can soak up a lot of water, which makes the area more resilient to both floods and drought. But over time, most Palouse Prairie has been converted into farmland, and in some of the small areas where intact prairie remains, invasive species crowd out native plants. So last year, the Coeur d'Alene tribe was awarded a grant of almost $1 million to restore areas of remnant prairie on tribal land. And they're creating a seed bank in the hopes of reestablishing prairie plants in former farm fields.
3: The idea is to restore these agricultural fields back to Palouse Prairie.
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4: The New York Times for Wednesday, the 14th of October, 2026. 4,200 miles from Graceland, this town is crazy about Elvis. Each September, tribute acts and fans flock to the seaside town of Porthcawl, Wales, to celebrate Elvis's life and music, and to party. Article by Chloe W. Shaken. Like many British seaside destinations, the Welsh town of Porthcawl offers good surfing, fish and chips, and an amusement park. But it is perhaps best known for something decidedly American, celebrating the life and music of Elvis Presley. Every September, it hosts one of the world's largest gatherings of Elvis tribute artists and fans. The town, once a popular vacation spot for Welsh coal miners, became somewhat forgotten as warmer vacations in mainland Europe became more accessible in the 1970s. But the Porthcawl Elvis Festival has changed that, said Peter Phillips, the event's organizer. The festival now draws about 40,000 attendees each year, more than doubling the town's population for a weekend. You couldn't think of a more inappropriate place to put an Elvis festival, Phillips said. But it seems to work. Porthcawl's first Elvis festival took place in 2004 after Phillips was asked to come up with a fundraiser for the Grand Pavilion, an old seafront event space that was at risk of closure. Having attended an Elvis tribute competition at the Mall of America in Bloomington, Minn, just 2 weeks earlier, Phillips entertained what he considered an outrageous thought. Why not bring Elvis to Porthcawl? Wales has no confirmed ties to Elvis Presley, and the singer never performed outside North America. But even in a small town like Porthcawl, Elvis's blending of styles like gospel and country, his inspirational rags-to-riches story, and his flashy fashion appeal to retirees and five-year-olds alike, Phillips said. It's an iconic image, he said. That's why Elvis just keeps going. The Porthcawl Festival is also a party. In smaller tents outside the main festival arenas, performers dressed like Elvis sang pop and country hits from around Elvis's time. Don't forget, the more you drink, the better I sound. One sweaty singer wearing a black leather jumpsuit cried before launching into Kenny Rogers's The Gambler. Men in Aloha shirts and lace twirled women in swing skirts beneath the stage, beer overflowing from their plastic cups. Nearby, a man in a white jumpsuit walked behind his 2-year-old son in an identical miniature costume. a woman pushed an American flag-draped stroller containing a French bulldog with a black pompadour and gold aviators. There were bachelor and bachelorette parties, Elvis jumpsuits zipped down to expose hairy belly buttons, and black Priscilla Presley wigs askew. "Welsh people like to dress up," said Darren Jones, an Elvis tribute artist who has attended every Porthcawl festival since 2004. They like to have a party. Known as the Land of Song, Wales has bred talents like Tom Jones, who was influenced by, and friends with, Elvis, as well as Shirley Bassey and Bonnie Tyler. "That helps explain why it's home to so many Elvis fans," Darren Jones said. "We love a singer," he said. "We're born to sing." In a working-class town like Porthcawl, Elvis's story of transcending his humble means, but not forgetting them, hits home and compels people to return to the festival each year. The fantasy of absolute ambition and faith in one's own talent against all odds, and a vision that amounts to total outsized excess and making it, is really something that still, I think, has wide appeal, said Eric Lott, a cultural historian at the City University of New York, who has written about Elvis and his legacy. And in Porthcawl, the spirit is catching. Whether they're out there for the drinking or the Elvis, they soon become an Elvis fan, Jones said. End of article. Why did they kill him? Mourning victims of Houthi attack on a Saudi airport, the strike was the Iran-backed militia's most lethal against Saudi Arabia by far during their long conflict. Article by Vivian Nadim. Mohammed Nasrullah was boarding a flight to Mecca, Islam's holiest city, leading a group of pilgrims from Bangladesh. Buthaina Owaida, a Syrian woman who had moved to Saudi Arabia, was on the phone with her grandson. Mahmoud Barkawi was working in a restaurant at the airport, hoping to save enough money to build a home back in Jordan. All three were among the people killed on Saturday afternoon when a cruise missile launched by Yemen's Houthi militia smashed into Terminal 3 of the international airport in Riyadh, Saudi Arabia's capital. The attack by the Houthis, an Iranian-backed militia that has been battling Saudi Arabia on and off for more than a decade, set the terminal ablaze and brought chunks of the roof crashing down on travelers, killing at least 13 people and wounding more than 300, the Saudi authorities said. Saturday's assault was the deadliest in a Gulf Arab country since the U.S.-Israeli war with Iran began in February. It was also the Houthis' most lethal attack by far during their long conflict with Saudi Arabia, which continues to escalate. On Tuesday night, explosions rocked the Saudi and Yemeni capitals as the two sides exchanged intense strikes. Days after the calamity at the airport, Saudis and foreign residents of the kingdom are still in shock, struggling to make sense of what happened. "There is no justification for targeting civilians," said Majid Alessa, a 25-year-old engineer who said he had been eating lunch in an adjacent terminal and had just opened a book when he saw the blast through the panoramic windows. He was shaken but unscathed. "What happened to these innocent people? They have nothing to do with anything," he said. Mr. Nasrullah, 37, was an Islamic studies teacher in Bangladesh and father of three, according to his brother, Mohammed Hassanullah. Miss Owaida, a 56-year-old mother of four, Hayat Owaida as a very compassionate woman who would sometimes laugh so much until she cried. And Mr. Barkawi, 33, left behind two sons aged 4 and 1, his mother said. "Like many of the kingdom's foreign residents, they make up around a third of the population. He had come in search of work." "He was an innocent man," said Lena Barkawi, his mother. "He did no harm. He was always kind to everyone and went out of his way to help people. Why did they kill him?" Surveillance videos released by the Saudi government showed passengers lining up to board an airplane, clad in the simple white that pilgrims wear to Mecca, when the missile struck with a blinding flash. From Terminal 4, Mr. Alessa saw a black plume of smoke as the travelers around him sprang into action, trying to help one another as they evacuated, he said. Outside, he encountered someone dazed and covered in blood. That person described how he had tried to perform first aid on a young man next to him, only to realize that the man's skull had been shattered, Mr. Alessa recounted. In an interview with Al Arabiya, a Saudi news network, a doctor at one of the largest hospitals in the city described how the staff mobilized to treat a flood of trauma patients from the attack, setting aside 100 beds in their emergency department. The hospital staff performed 22 surgeries in less than 24 hours, the doctor, Omar Al-Obaid, said. Those seriously wounded included Mohammed Rabbani, a 30-year-old Indian who worked in the airport as a vending machine technician, according to his cousin, Mohammed Umar. He remains in intensive care. "The entire family, especially his parents, are extremely worried," Mr. Umar said. we are desperately waiting for some good news about his recovery. Among those whom doctors could not save were Aza Ramzi, a 28-year-old Egyptian flight attendant, and Talal Dani, a 60-year-old Palestinian retiree. Mr. Dani, survived by his wife, 4 sons, and 2 daughters, had lived in Saudi Arabia his whole life, according to his brother, Ahmed Dani, targeting airports. Soon after Saturday's attack, a Saudi military spokesman, Turki al-Maliki, decried the strike as terrorist act and full-fledged war crime. The Houthis in turn said that their attack was in retaliation for deadly Saudi airstrikes in Yemen, including many that have killed and injured civilians, and strikes against civilian airports there. Asked why the Houthis would target an airport full of civilians, Mohammed al-Bukhaiti, a Houthi political official, said that Saudi Arabia bore responsibility for the civilian casualties because it failed to evacuate its airports after the militia had warned of its plans to attack them. Tensions began to escalate in July after Yemen's Saudi-backed government said it had struck the airport in Yemen's capital, Sana'a, to prevent the landing of an unauthorized Iranian plane. The Houthis blame Saudi Arabia. Last week, after a full-blown war reignited between Saudi Arabia and the Houthis, the militia turned its focus squarely on Saudi airports, threatening to turn them into a theater of military operations. Since then, at least 18 people were killed across 5 aerial assaults on Riyadh's airport. A close call. In one of those attacks, 2 days before the catastrophic strike on the airport, an unidentified projectile hit a Saudi Airlines plane on the tarmac. Noura Al-Otaibi, a 35-year-old Saudi doctor who was traveling to see her family in the coastal city of Jeddah, said she had just boarded an adjacent plane when there was an enormous blast. She realized that the neighboring plane was on fire and felt like she had been plunged into a horror movie, she said. After she left the plane, Dr. Al-Otaibi, an intensive care physician, rushed to help others, including a woman who had fainted as ambulances raced to the scene. 3 people were killed in that attack. Dr. Al-Otaibi had known that the Houthis posed a threat, but she had never imagined that they would target an airport, she said. What I've been through, and the terror I still feel inside, I would never wish it upon anyone, even an enemy, she said. After months away from her family, Dr. Al-Otaibi was determined to see them and return to Riyadh's airport the next day for a new flight. Periodic announcements warned people to keep away from windows, she recalled. She remained on high alert, she said, amazed that her fellow travelers did not seem more bothered. Dr. Al-Otaibi arrived in Jeddah safely. I'm with my family and in my home, she said, but I feel numb. The following day came the deadliest attack of all. End of article. A movie about a political killing fuels South Korea's culture wars. The film, The Assassin, S, revisits a 1974 shooting that has spawned JFK-style conspiracy theories, exposing divides over the country's history. Article by Choi Sang-han. On August 15, 1974, the South Korean leader Park Chung-hee was delivering an address at Seoul's National Theater when an assassin charged down an aisle, brandishing a .38 caliber Smith & Wesson. Shots cracked. Mr. Park ducked behind a bulletproof podium as bodyguards and citizens subdued the gunman. But the First Lady, Yuk Young-soo, whose gentle public persona had contrasted with her husband's iron-fisted rule, was hit in the head. After Mr. Park's dying wife was rushed away, he resumed his speech commemorating the end of Japanese rule to a crowd erupting in cheers. The killing has remained a disputed episode, spawning conspiracy theories that the dictator may have secretly orchestrated the attack, and the gunman had not acted alone, in echoes of the assassination of President John F. Kennedy. Now, a movie has reignited those controversies by placing the killing squarely within crosshairs of this nation's fierce contemporary culture war. The Assassin, S, has exposed the competing interpretations of a turbulent modern history marked by colonial rule, military dictatorship, and a bloody struggle for democracy. Mr. Park, a schoolteacher turned general, seized power in a 1961 military coup and ruled until his spy chief gunned him down in 1979. Almost a half century after his death, he remains a disputed figure in South Korea. Conservatives revere him as the architect of the country's transformation from post-war poverty into an industrial powerhouse. Progressives emphasize his darker legacy, the kidnapping, torture, and execution of dissidents, his rewriting of the Constitution to make himself president for life, and his ruthless censorship. Mixing Real Events with Cinematic Fiction, The Assassin, S, follows a journalist and a police officer struggling to uncover the truth behind the 1974 shooting. They navigate a perilous era where, as the journalist notes, seeing what you can and writing what you should carries immense danger. Standing in their way is the feared KCIA, the Korean Central Intelligence Agency. Mirroring real history, the film depicts an agency that dictates headlines, sends thugs armed with 2x4s into newsrooms, and brutally crushes anyone, from defiant reporters to honest cops, who dares to intervene. Released on September 23rd, the movie has topped the box office and sold 3 million tickets as of Sunday. The film's creators have denied any political motive, but conservative opposition lawmakers have accused them of distorting history to portray Mr. Park as a cold-blooded dictator who orchestrated his wife's murder for political gain. The backlash has included boycott campaigns against brands endorsed by the cast, including Burger King. Right-wing activists picketed the home of lead actor Yoo Hae-jin, demanding a halt to left-wing propaganda. Fearing for their safety, the cast withdrew from this month's prestigious Busan International Film Festival in Korea, and Mr. Yoo received police protection. Progressives, who include members of the governing party, have defended the film, condemning the conservative backlash as censorship. They have organized group screenings and traded insults with protesters outside theaters. The Directors Guild of Korea has warned of a threat to the creative freedom, driving South Korean cinema's global success. "Because it depicts such a momentous episode in our history," said moviegoer Lee Min-ho. "I wondered which parts were factual, which were dramatized, and why so many questions remain unanswered after all these years." A Japan connection. A government investigation after the attack concluded that the assassin, a Japan-born Korean named Moon Sig-wong, had acted on behalf of a pro-North Korean residents association in Japan. It said that one of his bullets struck Mr. Park's podium, while another fatally wounded Ms. Yook. The assassination attempt came as Mr. Park was under mounting pressure from both anti-government protests against martial law and diplomatic tensions with Japan, which was angered after the KCIA abducted opposition leader Kim Dae-jung from a Tokyo hotel. Ms. Yook's death stirred public sympathy for Mr. Park, allowing him to link the attack, however tenuously, to Japan. Mourners wailed as they watched her chrysanthemum-covered hearse move through central Seoul. Men severed their fingers to write anti-Japanese slogans in blood. Crowds stormed the Japanese embassy, tearing down its flag and setting a car ablaze. Mr. Mun was hanged on December 20, 1974, 3 days after being convicted of murder with intent to commit insurrection, and 6 days shy of his 23rd birthday. Yet questions persisted, fueled by the case's extraordinary circumstances. Mr. Mun told investigators that he had stolen the pistol from a Japanese police station. He obtained a South Korean visa using a fake Japanese passport, smuggled the weapon through the airports of both countries inside a radio set, and entered a presidential event without the required government-issued identification tag. Missing bullets? Investigators said 7 shots were heard that day, but not all have been fully accounted for. Officials said Mr. Mun fired 4 rounds and that a presidential bodyguard also shot, killing a high school student in the audience. At trial, Mr. Mun denied firing at Ms. Yook. The bullet that killed her has never been made public, and no ballistic test of it is known to exist. Under Mr. Park's grip on the flow of information, the official account stood despite those gaps. A retired police forensics officer, Lee Gun-woo, testified that Mr. Park's presidential security service had removed bullets from the scene before his team reached the theater. He doubted that any of Mr. Mun's rounds had killed Ms. Yook. Her Jin-ho, the movie's director, said that television programs in the early 2000s, which explored unanswered questions about the shooting, led him to believe there may have been more than one assassin. "That's why I put the S in parentheses in the film's title," he said. His film does not identify Ms. Yook's killer, but through its characters, it challenges the official narrative. Did Mr. Mun have an accomplice? Was a second gunman targeting Ms. Yook while Mr. Mun served as a pawn? Could Mr. Park have been involved in a plot that led to her death? The controversy surrounding the film reflects a broader political struggle over how South Koreans remembered their history. Left-leaning governments have passed laws criminalizing false narratives about two events of particular significance to progressives: the 1980 military massacre of pro-democracy demonstrators in the city of Gwangju, and the suffering of Korean comfort women who were forced into sexual slavery by Japan's military during World War II. In recent years, some on the political right have portrayed the comfort women as prostitutes and the Gwangju uprising as a riot instigated by North Korea. The right-wing attacks on the assassin, S, are part of a broader backlash against what conservatives see as progressive attempts to dictate how history is told. It is a horrific hypocrisy to sanctify and protect, through the threat of imprisonment, only the history they have chosen, said Nakyung Won, a conservative lawmaker. Park Geun-hye, Mr. Park's daughter, who was elected president decades later and impeached over a corruption scandal, has remained silent on the film. Through an aide, however, she released a handwritten letter from her late father. "Your mother took the fatal bullet meant for me," Mr. Park wrote. "I often wonder how much better it would have been had I been the one hit while your mother survived." End of article. The trouble with Mike Tyson. I lived a dark life. I say dark things. Article by Sarah Shepard. Mike Tyson's brow furrows and he shifts a little in his seat. "It just told the truth, you know. It is what it is. I lived a dark life. I say dark things." Tyson is assessing how it felt to relive some of the bleakest moments of his tumultuous, extraordinary existence for a new Netflix documentary about his life. There are moments on screen in Tyson where he breaks down in tears, wiping them away with a towel and questioning himself for being so emotional. "There's got to be something wrong with me. This S shouldn't bother me." At other times, he can't bring himself to say anything other than "I'm sorry." Now, speaking to The Athletic via video link on Monday evening, the emotions feel less raw. Did he ever question why he was putting himself through it? "I mean, I'm always willing to make a buck or two, so if they want to do a story, I give them a story," he says. "People are going to believe what they want of you anyway. You can't stop somebody from thinking their opinion about you." Tyson's story is no fairy tale. Yes, there was the unlikely rise from a childhood surrounded by poverty, drugs, and violence to becoming the youngest heavyweight champion in history, the hottest ticket in sport, who earned millions of dollars every time he stepped into the ring. But there was also the drugs, accusations of domestic violence, a rape conviction, biting off the ear of an opponent, and the tragic death of his 4-year-old daughter Exodus in an accident in 2009. The one man who doesn't seem to think his tale is worth telling again, however, is Tyson himself. "I have a bunch of documentaries," he says. "I'm curious, do I change that consistently where they want to do another documentary? Maybe they believe maybe I've grown and have another insight on life." Does he think he's changed? "As you get older, you change, that's true. I get more conservative. I never thought I would be a conservative person when I was younger." That holds true in all senses, given his status as one of the most prominent celebrity endorsers of President Donald Trump. He spoke at a pre-midterms rally in Syracuse, New York last week, but he is talking primarily about his lifestyle. The young tearaway who once reveled in his nickname, the baddest man on the planet, is 60 now and more inclined to care for his beloved pigeons, a fascination that began during his school days but persists even now. The recent loss of 200 birds after they got sick, contaminated while he was away, was, he says, a grievous blow. He would also love more big cats like Kenya, the 550-pound white tiger he kept as a pet for 14 years. "But my wife won't let me because we have young kids." He describes himself as being in parent mode these days and says he is wishing for the moment one of his 6 offspring tells him he's going to be a grandfather. "I'm not going to pressure my kids," he says. "But damn, man, why can't you just have a kid? When we were young, in the 80s, everybody was having kids. They don't even do that anymore." Aside from his emotional response to the death of his coach and life mentor, Customato, when Tyson was 19 years old, there are 2 other occasions in Tyson when he is visibly uncomfortable with the experiences he's asked to revisit by the documentary's director, Russ. The first of those is the rape allegations Tyson faced after meeting 18-year-old student Desiree Washington at a rehearsal for the Miss Black America pageant in Indianapolis in July 1991. Tyson always denied the allegations and does so again in the documentary. "I thought she was a score. But I did not cross the line. I believe it was consensual, but was found guilty of rape and criminal deviate conduct and sentenced to 6 years in prison. He was released after serving 3. This is a really down point in my life, and I don't want to talk about it," he says when pressed on the conviction by Russ. "You're not talking fast enough to make this over." The second occasion comes after Tyson is shown replayed footage of his rematch with Evander Holyfield in 1997, when he bit off part of his opponent's ear in a press conference from 2002, when Tyson appeared to bite the leg of his future opponent, Lennox Lewis. "It's my fault," he says in the documentary about the Holyfield bite. "I can't blame no one for that. I'm a spoiled brat, especially a spoiled brat in boxing. And the Lennox bite? I was a nut back then, huh? I'm sorry." Why is it so hard for him watching those scenes play out now? "Because I'm totally a different person," he tells The Athletic. "It took so much violence in my life to make me the person that I am now. So when I see my old self, whoa, it takes me back." Given Tyson once lent his name to a range of marijuana gummies in the shape of Holyfield's ear, complete with a chunk taken out of it, it seems unlikely that he harbors regrets, but it still seems worth checking. "No. No, I don't," he says swiftly. "I would like to regret it, but if I did, I wouldn't have the situation in life that I have now. I have to accept that it gave me the great life that I have. I heard actor Demi Moore say something to this effect, so I don't feel bad anymore. I'm not a bad person. I don't say bad things about anybody, but I have one of those deep, dark holes in me that it's just hard to fill. I felt that way my whole entire life. I'm just never enough. I need to be more." Low self-esteem is a theme throughout the documentary, starting with Tyson's school days where he was bullied for having dirty clothes and not talking tough. He's described as very insecure by the guard at a juvenile detention center, where Tyson ends up at the age of 12, and there's footage of him crying on the shoulder of trainer Teddy Atlas as he tries to reassure himself before competing at the Junior Olympics in 1982. "I came a long way, remember?" he says. "I'm Mike Tyson. Everybody likes me. I'm proud of myself." Later in the documentary, he says the ego that accompanied his rise to prominence was always the forerunner for my low self-esteem. In many ways, it seems remarkable that Tyson's lengthy list of transgressions has not been more of a bar to public life. Instead, in some cases, his notoriety almost seems to have facilitated it. He did, after all, land cameo roles as himself in two of the Hangover films, one of the most successful Hollywood franchises of the century. The role included knocking out Zach Galifianakis. Now, he reflects on his success as being more difficult to struggle with than failure. "I wanted to be the young champion, the main guy, the bully," he tells The Athletic. "That was who I wanted to be. I wanted the world to be afraid of me. I was so insecure. I needed people to fear me." Is that something that's still in him, even in his seventh decade? "You know what? That's one of my superpowers," he says. "I don't look at that as a flaw. I look at it as a superpower, because it pushes me to be better than what I actually am. 100%, that's what's always driving me, the fear. Fear of failure is driving me to succeed." While Tyson was still in prison, his promoter Don King was putting things in place for his return, doing a deal with MGM Grand and broadcaster Showtime that would guarantee the former world champion $73 million, $0.1 million, as a signing bonus, and through revoking his boxing license for 1 year following the Holyfield ear bite, the Nevada Athletic Commission voted 4-1 in favor of restoring it, with Chairman Elias Ghanim saying the fighter had made many mistakes but deserved another chance. "Who's going to turn down a guy who can generate $100 million in one weekend?" asks Steve Wynn, the former chairman and CEO of Wynn Resorts, in the documentary. How does Tyson reflect now on how the sport handled him during that time? "Boxing gave me everything that I asked for," he says simply. Does he think the sport could or should have offered him more help? "No, then I might have just been a nice guy. Listen, which one sounds better? Hey, he's a nice guy. Or he's a ferocious savage. I like that one better than the nice guy. It probably makes more money too." Yes, it does. Almost 2 years have passed since Tyson last stepped inside a boxing ring for the fight against Paul, which Netflix has said was the most streamed sporting event ever, peaking at 65 million concurrent streams. Tyson lost an 8-round unanimous decision that night, but has since flirted with the idea of making another appearance. "The way my body felt the next morning," I said, "what the hell did I do this for? That wasn't really worth it, but I would do it again. If my wife said it was okay and my kids said it was okay, I would do it." "Why?" "Ego," he says. "Nothing but ego. But my excuse would be money. because everybody will understand that. The ego is tough to understand, so I'll say the money all the time. But I just want to be the best. I'm obsessed with that. Not that he has to be inside the ring to experience that, he adds. There are more forms of greatness than just athletic. Has he found any other ways to feel that, then? Yes, just exist, he says, seriously. Me, myself, Mike, I just have to exist for that feeling. I'm the best ever. Everyone knows my name, don't they? End of article. This concludes today's readings for Wednesday, the 14th of October, 2026. Thanks for listening.
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5: Not only the Eskimos. We have only one noun, but as many different kinds. The grainy snow of the Puritans, and snow of soft, fat flakes. Gorilla snow, which comes in the night and changes the world by morning. Rabbinical snow, a permanent skullcap on the highest mountains. Snow that blows in like the Lone Ranger riding hard from out of the west. Surreal snow in the Dakotas, when you can't find your house, your street, though you are not in a dream or a science fiction movie. Snow that tastes good to the sun when it licks black tree limbs, leaving us only one white strip, a replica of the sun.

Russian snow we remember along the warmth and smell of our furs, though we have never traveled to Russia or worn furs. The low snows of yesteryear, lost with ladies gone out like matches. The snow in Joyce's The Dead. The silent secret snow in a story by Conrad Aiken, which is the snow of first love. The snowfall between the child and the spacewoman on TV. Snow as idea of whiteness, as in snowdrop, snow goose, snowball bush. The snow that puts stars in your hair, and your hair which is turned to snow. The snow Eleanor Wiley walked in velvet shoes. The snow before her footprints, and the snow after. The snow in the back of our heads, whiter than white, which has to do with childhood again each year. This is Ellen Mayer, looking forward to being with you again.

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The article is Party on Your Plate. Invite these new and retro cool foods, products, and ideas over for a bite. They're good for you and full of fun. By Stephanie Sassos, MS, RDN, and Alyssa Young. The food world waits for no woman given the rapid rotation of gotta try it products, flavors, food hacks, and new star ingredients taking over store shelves, restaurant menus, and of course, the internet. So it can be hard and a little overwhelming to figure out which are simply fads, best left to fade, and which should be part of your diet. That's why our food and nutrition experts have curated a mix of this season's worthy comestibles. Eat up. Fermentation in focus. Fermentation, the microbial magic that occurs when bacteria and yeasts break down sugars in a food, gives yogurt its tang and soy sauce its umami kick. 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All true. So what's new? 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Fiber hacks? Fiber has been important for digestion, satiety, and overall wellness. It helps keep you regular, supports blood sugar regulation, and heart health, and may slash colon cancer risk, research shows. But most of us don't get enough of this essential nutrient, which is why we're happy to see fiber maxing, a trend that prioritizes consuming more fiber-rich foods and beverages, take off. Fiber-boosted items such as Olipop and Wild Wonder prebiotic sodas, Flora and IQ Bar, fiber-filled snack bars, and high-fiber flours such as those from Bob's Red Mill and Arrowhead Mills make increasing your fiber intake easy. Just don't overdo it on fiber-fortified products, as too much fiber may cause GI issues like bloating and discomfort, diarrhea, and constipation. Instead, focus on whole food sources such as produce, nuts, beans, and whole grains, and drink plenty of water. Adult women should aim for 25 to 28 grams of fiber daily spread across meals. When you do choose a fiber-boosted snack or drink, look at the ingredient list for recognizable fiber sources like inulin, psyllium husk, wheat dextrin, acacia fiber, oat fiber, and resistant starch. Spotlight on pistachios. It's not just Dubai chocolate,
the little green guys are getting love across the board. Beyond their antioxidants, key vitamins and minerals, and sleep-inducing melatonin, pistachios are the only nuts that provide complete protein, meaning they have all 9 essential amino acids the body needs but can't make on its own. Amino acids are building blocks of protein and play a role in countless other bodily functions. So it's excellent news that pistachios are popping up in nutrient-dense spreads, luxury chocolate treats, and more. Bring the butter. Spread pistachio butter. We love Wilderness Poets and Pepper Tucks on toast, waffles, and pancakes. It's naturally slightly sweet, or in a sandwich. You can even spoon it into a smoothie for extra protein. Mix them in. Use pistachios in place of walnuts in baked goods or on salads to add a bit of crunch, along with a unique taste and a nutrition boost. Invite them to dinner. Think pistachio pesto pastas, nut-crusted fish and chicken, and other main dishes. 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Try Gatto, dark chocolate-covered dates, or wonderful pistachios in chocolate sea salt. A buzz chill. Caffeinated energy drinks and packaged iced coffees and teas can come in handy for a quick jolt at 3 p.m. or to get you to the gym after a long workday. They can also be sky-high in caffeine and thick with sugar, which may lead to jitters and a subsequent energy crash. That's why we're happy to see a new class of beverages that, while still caffeinated, provide a smoother, more sustained lift thanks to their having less sugar, which can boost energy, then cause it to dip, and offering extras like antioxidants and adaptogens, which add a functional edge. For instance, matcha and other green teas feature L-theanine, which tames the jitters and helps with focus, and lion's mane mushroom shows potential for aiding brain health, research suggests. Of course, caffeine is caffeine, even when it's not served in high quantities or with a heaping side of the sweet stuff. So drink these beverages in moderation so as not to overdo it. That could make your heart race or mess with your sleep. We like 4 Sigmatic coffee infused with functional mushrooms, pop and bottle pre-made matcha lattes, they have a hint of sweetness from dates, and yerba madre prepared sips. Yerba mate is an herb that has caffeine and other plant compounds that provide an even lift. Trend alert, bots as experts. Artificial intelligence, or AI, has been doling out nutrition info for years. Is that a good idea? Registered dietitian Valerie Egeman weighs in. What we like. Real-time nutrition feedback is a great benefit of AI. Apps can suggest meals based on dietary needs, calculate nutrition info from a photo of food, and generate custom grocery lists such as on MyFitnessPal. What excites me most about AI in nutrition is its potential to make healthy eating more accessible. Quick meal ideas, grocery lists, and nutrition education right at your fingertips, Egeman says. For busy women juggling work, family, and health, that convenience can be empowering. We love the Delish app, owned by our parent company, which among loads of other fun things, uses AI to serve up delicious recipes based on what you have in your fridge. What we worry about? AI gets lots of stuff wrong, and its recommendations, often gleaned from unreliable sources, don't always match evidence-based guidelines. AI can confidently give very generalized, sometimes inaccurate, nutrition advice without understanding your medical history, medications, cultural context, or symptoms, says Egeman. Nutrition is very personal, and AI can't replace that. The best way to use it? AI is useful for planning, shopping, and finding well-reviewed recipes. If you're on a medically restricted diet or have specific goals, tell the bot, such as ChatGPT, to search only trusted sources like medical journals and major hospital sites
such as that of Cleveland Clinic, and list your personal parameters for, say, grams of sodium or sugar. Also check the sources it uses. Click those little link symbols at the bottoms of your answers to make sure the info isn't from an uncredentialed expert. The bot may not stick to the sources you tell it to use. Finally, never make big dietary changes on a bot's say-so. In short, AI is a starting point, not a trustworthy advisor, says Eggemann. It can spark ideas and simplify tracking, but it shouldn't override medical advice or replace working with a dietitian. Yes, that's really tofu. Hit pause on those been there, done that recipes. This ultra-nutritious plant protein can do way more than you think. Some tofu types. Extra firm, the total package. With all 9 essential amino acids, tofu is a complete protein made from heated soy milk mixed with citric acid or other agents to create curds that are pressed to various consistencies, from creamy or silken to crumbly extra firm. Firmer tofu contains less water and so is higher in protein and minerals like calcium. Plus, it can stand up to breading and frying, as well as chicken cutlets can. Top with juicy cherry tomatoes for lycopene, an antioxidant that helps fight oxidative stress. Tofu type, extra firm silken, the pantry pick. With less moisture than other silken varieties, extra firm silken tofu holds its shape when cut, but it still has a delicate custardy texture. The brand we used is shelf-stable, needing no preservatives, thanks to proprietary packaging process that prevents light, air, or bacteria from coming into contact with the tofu. Feature it in a grain bowl along with shiitake mushrooms for B vitamins that support brain function. Tofu type firm, nice slice. Pressed longer during processing, firm and extra firm bricks are the densest. Here we subbed a firm piece for brioche. It can hold up to being soaked in an egg mixture, browned and flipped. Compared with bread, it supplies substantially more magnesium, which supports muscle function and energy metabolism. Given its neutral flavor, firm tofu can work in savory or sweet dishes. We skewed sweet by topping it with fiber-rich raspberries and a drizzle of maple syrup. Tofu type silken, non-dairy dream. With its high moisture content and creamy texture, silken tofu blends smoothly into desserts, soups, and sauces, so vegans and the lactose challenge needn't miss out on the enjoyment. Don't press it, though. It's too fragile. Instead, drain and scoop or add it straight to the blender along with tahini, vanilla extract, dates, and a bit of unsweetened cocoa powder, which is rich in heart-benefiting flavanols. Switching to the July-August 2026 Ohio magazine, the next article is called Best Hometowns. From a Texas Longhorn cattle ranch in Appalachia to a whimsical dog fountain in the heart of Knox County, our Best Hometowns 2025-26 offers Destinations You'll Love by Aaron Finnan, Gracie Mintz, Lainey Novak, and Kelly Larson. Cow Country, Dickinson Cattle Company, offers visitors the chance to take a tour and learn about the hundreds of Texas Longhorn and Boulingo cattle raised there. In our modern era, it can be rare to have the chance to see where our food comes from, but at Dickinson Cattle Company near Barnesville, ranching is a way of life. The sprawling 5,000-acre destination sits on a reclaimed mining lands in Belmont County, where the Dickinson family has been herding hundreds of Texas Longhorns and other cattle breeds since 1994. We raised our family in Colorado, but Colorado was prone to drought and blizzards, says General Manager Daryl Dickinson. Ohio was a clean place, and the grass was good here, the water was good. Daryl and his wife, office manager Linda, live on the ranch where they work with other members of their family and dedicated staff to breed, herd, and sell livestock.
Dickinson Cattle Company hosts fun public tours where visitors can get a taste of the cowboy life and even order some beef if they so desire. Participants board a bus for a 75-minute narrated tour to get an up-close look at the ranch's Boo Lingo and Texas Longhorn breeds. Visitors can even purchase cow candy to feed the cattle through the windows of the bus during the tour. Experienced tour narrators teach visitors about the day-to-day work that is done on the ranch and what it takes to care for hundreds of head of cattle. We work every day, 24 hours a day, guarding the herd from all disease or lack of nutrition or minerals, and you do everything to make them healthy and comfortable, Dickinson says. The tour also teaches visitors about the fascinating people tied to the land. Dickinson says two famous and controversial Ohioans, Governor Wilson Shannon and his great-nephew, Hanging Judge Isaac Parker, were born on the property. He adds that William Boyd, who portrayed Hopalong Cassidy, grew up nearby, and one of Johnny Appleseed's famed apple orchards once flourished just 4 miles northeast. There's so much history here, Dickinson says. For more information, contact or look to texaslonghorn.com. Say cheese. Grandpa's Cheese Barn in Ashland needs no introduction, but if you haven't visited in a while or ever, this is your sign to fix that. A dairy barn just off the highway in Ohio isn't usually anything to get excited about. But when you see letters on top spelling out Cheese Barn, it's nearly second nature to point the car toward the exit and make a visit to this favorite family-owned spot in Ashland. Opened since 1978, Grandpa's Cheese Barn sells more than 100 varieties of cheese, as well as a selection of meats, spreads, dips, snack mixes, and gifts. The business began the way a lot of great ideas do, around the breakfast table. My parents were sitting over at Perkins, and they were like, "That old dairy farm over there looks like a good place. Maybe we could put a business there," recalls Misty Hray, manager of Grandpa's Cheese Barn, as well as its satellite locations in Norton and Summit Mall in Akron. So her parents, Dick and Rhonda Porbaugh, bought the property, which had both a dairy barn and a farmhouse on it. They named their business in honor of Frey's grandfather, who had once operated a small shop called Wonderland of Foods. Easily accessible from both US 250 and Interstate 71, Grandpa's Cheese Barn has grown to include Sweetie's Chocolates, which opened in 1994. Sweetie's stocks unique candies and fudge flavors, including an unusual banana cream pie fudge. A walking deck and turfed courtyard welcome visitors to relax and enjoy occasional live entertainment, while the on-site cafe offers sandwiches and homemade ice cream. Today, the business is often one of the first places that comes to mind when people think of Ashland. "That's meant a lot to my parents," Hray says. "That's one of the main reasons, too, that they want to make sure that anyone's first impression is, 'Wow, our employees are the nicest, and that must be because they're from Ashland.'" For more information, go to grandpascheesebarn.com. Dog Days. Mount Vernon's South Main Plaza Dog Fountain draws visitors in with its playful statues of canines that have made the installation a destination unto itself. 18 dogs gather at Mount Vernon's South Main Plaza. They aren't playing fetch, but they cause a stir, even though they never stray from their spots. These 18 cast aluminum statues stand steady, spouting arcs of water from their mouths. The fountain is at once unusual and captivating. Since it opened June 30, 2020, the South Main Plaza Dog Fountain has grown into both a spot loved by locals and a pit stop for those passing through. It's on property owned by Mount Vernon's Nazarene University and sits next door to the college's Schnormeyer Gallery. Although it is on the university property, retired Gambier resident Phil Samuel spearheaded the project. Samuel retired from the Aerial Corps
which funded construction of the fountain and was friends with the company's former CEO, the late Karen Buchwald Wright. Karen and I inline skated every day, and I would talk to her about these crazy ideas, and I showed her pictures of this fountain in Toronto, Samuel says. She liked the idea and thought it would be a draw for dog people and a place to relax in an urban setting. Claude Cormier, the artist behind the Toronto fountain, scaled his design to fit the fountain basin at South Main Plaza after meeting with Samuel, his wife Mary, and the couple's golden retriever Sandy. Cormier used the same statue castings as he did for the fountain in Toronto, which were then painted by Mansfield-based artist Jeff Ritchie. I think many downtown areas don't have that sort of attraction, Samuel says. It does draw people in. I assume many people will fill their car up with gas while they're here, or they may have lunch or dinner, so I know it's a draw for tourism, but it's also meant for local people to relax and enjoy looking at the dogs. The fountain is located at 201 South Main Street, Mount Vernon, Ohio. Nature Getaway. Glen Helen Nature Preserve sits tucked away near the heart of downtown Yellow Springs, offering an easy afternoon adventure. Located less than half a mile from the Yellow Springs Village Hall, Glen Helen Nature Preserve offers a haven of biodiversity. The 1,125-acre preserve, which abuts John Bryan State Park, offers a mix of interesting geological formations, including limestone outcroppings and waterfalls. Visitors can venture into the preserve to see these features, as well as the town's namesake. The nature spring, which colors the surrounding rocks yellow and orange, can be seen from the 1.5-mile loop Inman Trail, which also takes hikers along the boardwalk and past a beaver dam. Kat Kristen, deputy director of Glen Helen Nature Preserve, says the beavers moved into the preserve in 2021, creating a dam, pond, and lodge near the entrance along Quarry Street. Other visitor wildlife sightings have included foxes, coyotes, and deer. The preserve also provides a great habitat for bird watching, with more than 200 species having been documented throughout the year. I really hope that folks get a chance to connect the local biodiversity, Kristen says. We live in a really unique part of the world, and connecting to and understanding where you are is connected to understanding the plants and animals that live here and call this place home. In addition to exploring the wildlife in the preserve, visitors can check out the Glen Helen Raptor Center, currently home to more than 20 native raptors representing 15 species. The center focuses on bird rehabilitation. It offers educational raptor programs and occasionally hosts public releases of rehabilitated birds. Certainly, the features of the Glen are gorgeous to see, but I also think our work as a nonprofit is pretty compelling, Kristen says. We have the Outdoor Education Center where we serve school children from the region. They can learn about native plants and animals and really immerse themselves. For more information, go to glenhelen.org. Place of Honor. Visit MAPS Air Museum in Greene to discover 67 historic aircraft, artifacts, and inspiring exhibits that celebrate aviation history and military service. Within minutes of stepping inside the roughly 13,000-square-foot aviation center, visitors are immersed in a massive hangar that houses dozens of historic aircraft. This one space covers nearly 70% of MAPS Air Museum's footprint, with the collection assembled here ranging from pioneering aircraft like the 1908 Martin glider to the gondola of the Laurel GZ-22, better known as Goodyear Tire and Rubber Company's The Spirit of Akron. Spearheaded by member Wesley Schenck, a group of 14 founders established the Military Aviation Preservation Society in 1990. Schenck originally received two Douglas SBD Dauntless airframes from restaurateur David Talichet,
under the condition that MAPS Air Museum would restore them at their original brick building on the west side of the Akron-Canton Airport. The museum's present-day location is much larger, boasting educational exhibits in four display rooms, including a gallery of heroes, which highlights locals such as Henry J. Fuller of Akron, who landed in Normandy on D-Day with the 101st Airborne Division. Central to this room are the Medal of Honor displays showcasing seven decorations belonging to Ohioans. MAPS is here to tell the stories of the people that can no longer tell them themselves, says volunteer Reed Kimball, who has been at the museum since 2010. We try to preserve them. Make sure to stop by the Airwaves Radio Corner, which was designed by member Rick Willeman and puts a spotlight on 20th century military communication, including teletype and Morse code. Visitors can browse the military vehicle collection as well as step inside five aircraft, including two helicopters, when weather cooperates. Most people see airplanes here as simply pieces of metal, Kimball says. For us, each one of those airplanes has its own story. For more information, go to mapsairmuseum.org. West Virginia. Summer is perfect for a mountain state getaway. Whether you're looking for outdoor adventure, history and culture, or food and drink, finds that offer a flavor of Appalachia by Jenna Nahas. Nature getaways. From tram rides through a gorge to rock climbing alongside a lake, these outdoor adventures showcase the state's scenic beauty. Pipestem Resort State Park, with two lodges, 20 miles of trails, and access to the scenic Bluestone River, the 4,050-acre Pipestem Resort State Park in southern West Virginia offers a full resort experience where guests can unplug and unwind. McKeever Lodge can keep the whole family occupied with opportunities for boating on Long Branch Lake, volleyball and tennis courts, a splash park, horseback excursions, golf courses, a sauna, and hiking and mountain biking trails. The river trail takes a long winding trail downhill all the way down Bluestone Gorge to the river itself, says Pipestem Resort State Park Superintendent Aaron England. Hikers can keep an eye out for eagle nests and even a family of otters who are routinely spotted swimming in the Bluestone River. If you're adventurous, you can try to come back up, England says, but the ideal thing for me is to catch the tram. Operating Wednesday through Sunday, the Pipestem Aerial Tram provides riders 360-degree views of the stunning scenery through glass walls. Plus, the tram is the best way to access the remote Mountain Creek Lodge on the western bank of the Bluestone River. For more information, go to wvstateparks.com/parks. New River Gorge National Park and Preserve. The biodiverse New River Gorge National Park and Preserve boasts an equally varied array of sites and activities, becoming a destination for thrill-seeking adventurers and sharp-eyed birders alike. Bird watchers can look for bald eagle nests, while climbers love the rock faces and hikers can explore the roughly 73,000-acre park's approximately 100 miles of trails. As clouds lift from the gorge at the Grand View Main Overlook, visitors can catch sights of the New River as it curves into the distance below. Although it is one of the oldest rivers in the world, the waterway got its name when early surveyors saw an unmapped river and simply called it the New River. From the Canyon Rim Boardwalk, birders can see raptors soaring over the river's Class 3 and 4 whitewater rafting rapids, while the calmer Class 1 and 2 rapids invite tubing. Farther south, visitors hike out to the expansive Sandstone Falls, the largest waterfall on the river. For more information, go to nps.gov/NERI. Somerville Lake State Park.
Rock climbers from across the United States travel to Somerville Lake State Park in central West Virginia to try take on one or more of the 200 climbing routes on the lakeside cliffs. A 2.8-mile multi-use loop trail circles the entire 177-acre park on the lake's northern shore and connects to the Climbers Trail, which leads to the Coliseum, the park's rock climbing area. When the lake is lowered each winter to prevent flooding, the drop in water reveals additional bouldering opportunities. Across Route 19 from the park, the Salmon Run boat launch and swimming area offers direct access to Somerville Lake's clear blue waters. On weekends in September and October, the U.S. Corps of Engineers opens the Somerville Dam, and whitewater rafters take to the rushing Agawam.

Harper's Ferry was a deeply contested town during the Civil War, changing hands between Union and Confederate armies 8 times. Today, trails circle the earthworks and cannons where champions of American freedom stood their ground at the confluence of the Potomac and Shenandoah rivers. The story that stands out is Harper's Ferry as a place where people kept pushing America to live up to its promises, says Isaac Wickenheiser, park ranger at Harper's Ferry National Historical Park. At Lower Town, visitors connect to the past through living history programs. Original 19th century buildings share the town's history, including John Brown's 1859 abolitionist raid on the federal arsenal here that became an early spark of the coming Civil War. The town was also home to the first integrated schools in West Virginia, Storer College. The Bolivar Heights Trail loops the plateau where the Union planted their flag at the 1861 Battle of Bolivar Heights. A year later, President Lincoln walked the battlefield where troops still held the line. "When visitors come here, I hope they do more than take in the view," Wickenheiser says. "I hope they ask what freedom meant here, who fought for it, who was denied it, and the responsibility we have to protect these stories now." For more information, go to www.nps.gov/hafe. Mountain Stage. Mountain Stage primarily records live in Charleston from the Historic Cultural Center Theater, filling the intimate 460-seat venue with over 2 hours of live music on select Sunday evenings. The show, which is broadcast nationwide on NPR Music, invites audiences to discover musical legends and new artists playing soaring bluegrass, genre-defying indie, and everything in between. Grammy Award-winning host Kathy Mattea introduces 5 featured artists and hosts a menu of musical variety with a passion for sharing novel music from West Virginia and beyond. To close the show, Mattea invites the performers back on stage for a collaborative song that celebrates live music's special spark of spontaneity. Ohio's own singer-songwriter, David Mayfield, guest hosts on occasion, bringing his unique comedic presence between sets. This August, take a weekend to explore Charleston and experience the Poe Ramblin' Boys' traditional bluegrass melodies or Tony Trischka's inventive banjo tunes live on the Mountain Stage. For more information, go to mountainstage.org. The Purple Fiddle. Over the last 2 decades, the Purple Fiddle has hosted hundreds of musical acts from the Grammy Award-winning Sierra Farrell to the Avett Brothers. On Saturdays and Sundays, the venue fills with the thrum of stringed instruments as popular bands take to the intimate stage. At the Fiddle, musicians and audiences are treated like royalty, connecting through live music and separated by only the low stage. Solo artists perform free at afternoon shows, and patrons enjoy deli sandwiches and ice cream from Lakeside Creamery that is made from the milk of local cows. Faithful to the bluegrass of Appalachia, the Fiddle also features international artists and genres. 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Explore West Virginia's natural beauty by completing the Almost Heaven Swingo Challenge, a game of bingo that takes travelers to the farthest corners of the states. After downloading a digital 25-spot Swingo card from the West Virginia Tourism website, explorers can choose from 53 swings to fulfill categories such as proximity to a historical site or seasonal visits.
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Tigard Adventure Lake, Grafton. After a day of hiking the scenic ridge or dogwood trails at Tigard Lake State Park, relax at the sandy beaches and cool waters of Adventure Lake. 30 miles south of Morgantown, the Tigard Valley River slows and widens to form this long, 10-mile lake. 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Beyond swimming, paddleboard, and kayak rentals offer an easy way to get on the water. A picnic on the beach followed by a nap on the lounge chairs make for a picturesque lakeside day. 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Chef Paul Smith's Paulie's Fine Italian. The smell of fresh bread and the sound of a boisterous family gathering greet diners at James Beard Award winner Paul Smith, Paulie's Fine Italian. Those familiar with the chef's fine dining establishment, 1010 Bridge in Charleston, can find here the same seasonal ingredients freshly paired with Italian cuisine just down the street. Smith cultivated a menu of nostalgic comfort food with recipes from his and his wife Carrie's families. Some of the recipes in our recipe book we had to laminate because they're so brittle they would fall apart. My grandfather's Sunday gravy, Carrie's family lasagna, the Alfredo sauce, it's an homage to all our Italian families, Smith says. Wood-fired pizzas, chicken parmesan, and lasagna pair well with the lemon vinaigrette arugula salad. Daily features celebrate seasonal vegetables, and springtime ramps appear in pestos and vinaigrettes. On the sleek wood bar sits an antique hand crank cocktail shaker for mixing the signature Paulie's Pick, a bourbon-forward drink made with smooth Ambler distillery barrels served exclusively at Paulie's. It's really just about coming in and feeling comfortable and joining our family, Smith says, of how hospitality defines Appalachian Italian culture. When people say, "This is our place," that means we're doing something right. For more information, visit paulisitalian.com. Chef Scott McGregor's Appalachia Kitchen. Located in the Corduroy Inn on the vacation destination of Snowshoe Mountain, Appalachia Kitchen welcomes mountain bikers and skiers still in their biking gear and ski boots to a casual, fine dining experience. Led by James Beard Award semifinalist Scott McGregor, the kitchen serves diners Friday and Saturday evenings, inviting guests to experience a menu shaped by the seasons. The Scratch Kitchen sources ingredients from local farmers and backyard gardens, stewarding the mountain's abundant provisions and unique produce. 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Freshness is central, from the house-made pasta and trout ceviche to the seasonally picked morels and ramps. 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
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In the summer, Thomas boasts temperatures that average 10 degrees cooler than outlying towns. There at the top of the watershed, the brewery's 4 flagship beers are crafted from fresh mountain water. Along with the brewery's Gold Trail Blonde Ale, Almost Heaven Amber Ale, Seneca Indian Pale Ale, and Miner's Daughter Stout, the seasonal Otter Creek Hopped American Lager carries the clean, crisp quality of its local creek namesake. The kegged house-made sangria on tap offers a fizzy and fruity alternative to beer. The restaurant serves handmade flatbread pizzas, including the classic Fire on the Mountain, with smoked Gouda and house-made chipotle hot sauce. For more information, go to mountainstatebrewing.com. The backstory from A to Zor. Zor Village has enough history for 100 towns and enough citizens who see its present value. This is an excerpt from a story that ran in our August 1989 issue. Read the entire story at ohiomagazine.com/Zor1989. It was a beautiful day for an auction in the historic village of Zor. The old houses looked splendid in the winter sunlight, and the narrow streets were crowded with spectators. It's not every day that an 1830s hotel comes on the block, and this was a very fine specimen, 5 stories high if you count the octagonal cupola and 8-windowed tower above it. An eccentric, one-of-a-kind hotel as remarkable as the people who had built it. For this was the hotel the Zorites constructed for those long-ago tourists who came down from the cities to see Ohio's most famous religious commune, the Society of Separatists of Zor. When they built their hotel in 1833, their community was already 16 years old and going strong. They wanted tourists to come to spend their money buying Zor-made products because theirs was a communist society with capitalist leanings, and they combined the two quite successfully for most of the 19th century. The society endured from 1819 to 1898, far outlasting nearly all the other communistic societies that sprang up on the American Midwest in the 1800s. The Zorites did not suspect when they built their hotel that tourism would be their undoing. The hotel was successful for a time, even after the Zorites disbanded, because the little town was still attractive to tourists who came down from the cities. But tourism declined eventually, and the guest rooms were closed. The hotel dining room suffered, the food going from bad to worse, until the diners dwindled to a desperate few. Owners came and went, and the hotel fell into receivership in 1983. That's what precipitated the excitement that fine winter day in 1984 when the Zor Hotel was about to be sold at auction. The townspeople were hopeful that someone would buy and restore it so that Zor might become once again an inviting place for tourists to stay. Don Wallach, the auctioneer, began his spiel, and the bids commenced. Very low at first. The building was in terrible shape, then climbing rapidly as a stranger kept upping the ante. "Who is that man?" people asked one another, but nobody knew. When Wallach finally banged down the gavel, the stranger had bought the decrepit hotel for $220,000. "That's crazy," people said. By Sue Gorosek.

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2: Next is the poetry moment. Today's poem is by Joy Sutphin, who grew up on a farm near St. Joseph, Minnesota. Her poems are collected in a book entitled Straight Out of You and Coming Back to the Body. The name of this poem is entitled Living in the Body. Body is something you need in order to stay on this planet, and you only get one. And no matter which one you get, it will not be satisfactory, it will not be beautiful enough, it will not be fast enough, it will not keep on for days at a time, but will pull you down into a sleepy swamp and demand apples and coffee and chocolate cake. Living in the body. Living in the body. Body is the thing you have to carry from one day into the next. Always the same eyebrows, over the same eyes, and the same skin when you look in the mirror, the same creaky knee when you get up on the floor, and the same wrist under the watchband. The changes you can make are small and costly. Better to leave it as it is. Better to leave it as it is. Body is a thing that you have to leave eventually. You know that because you have seen others do it. Others who were once like you, living inside their pile of bones and flesh, smiling at you, loving you, leaning in the doorway, talking to you for hours, and then one day they are gone, no forwarding address, no forwarding address. This is Ellen Mayer, looking forward to being with you again, again, again, again, again, again.

0: It is now 6 p.m.
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1: Hello, you are listening to CSCR, Cleveland Sight Center Radio. This is Susan, today reading the Plain Dealer for Wednesday, October 14th. U.S. Navy. Cleveland surfaces as home for submarine repair center. President Trump credits Senator John Houston for securing the facility, which will receive new and refurbish old components and parts as required by the submarine repair industrial base. By Sabrina Eaton. From Youngstown. President Donald Trump on Monday announced that his administration has picked Cleveland to house a new U.S. Navy submarine component repair center. During a campaign speech at Youngstown's Covelli Center, Trump described the upcoming facility as a massive 46,000-square-foot operation that will manufacture, repair, and maintain key parts for virtually all new and existing submarines. Trump called the selection a big deal that everybody wanted. He said the center will be right here in Ohio. He said that U.S. Senator John Houston, a Columbus area Republican who was in a tight election contest with Democrat former U.S. Senator Sherrod Brown, was responsible for securing the facility. Stand up, John, said Trump. John fought for it. Look at that jawline. Cleveland.com has reached out to the Pentagon and the offices of U.S. Senator Bernie Moreno, Ohio Governor Mike DeWine, and U.S. Rep. Chantel Brown, Max Miller, and Dave Joyce for more information on the project. The repair center was called for in an August 13th presidential memorandum on rebuilding the Navy and the shipbuilding industrial base. Section 5 of the memorandum directed the Secretary of War to submit a plan within 90 days to establish a component repair center to receive new and refurbish old components and parts as required by the submarine repair industrial base. That deadline falls on November 11th. The memo said the plan must identify geographically centralized locations near major road, rail, and river transportation networks. It also called for resources to maintain at least one ship set of spare equipment for five classes of submarines: Los Angeles, Virginia, Seawolf, Ohio, and Columbia. Jerry Hendricks, director of the White House Office of Management and Budget's Shipbuilding Office, said in a post on X that the new repair center will support the submarine force's significant backlog of depot-level maintenance for our fast attack boats. He echoed Trump in crediting Houston with the win for Ohio. Houston urged the administration to consider Ohio for the submarine facility in a September 30th letter to Office of Management and Budget Director Russell Vogt and Acting Navy Secretary Hung Cao. The letter cited Northeast Ohio's interstates, rail lines, and the Port of Cleveland and Cuyahoga County's concentration of manufacturing employment as attributes that would make Northeast Ohio an ideal location for the component repair center. His letter also cited Government Accountability Office findings that maintenance delays cost the Navy more than 15,000 attack submarine operational days between fiscal 2016 and 2025 at a cost of $3.4 billion. This facility will strengthen our national security, support military readiness, and create jobs in Cleveland, said a statement from Houston. I urge the administration to bring this facility to Northeast Ohio, and I'm proud to see Cleveland selected as its home. I'll continue fighting for projects that strengthen our nation's defense and create opportunities for Ohio workers. Sarah Johnson, a spokesperson for Cleveland Mayor Justin Bibb, said the city doesn't have any specific details to share at this time, but would welcome and support the Navy's interest in development opportunities in Cleveland. Bartlett Maritime Corporation, which is headquartered in Cleveland, has pitched the Navy on a similar facility for years. It has discussed plans that include plants in Lorain and Lordstown. The proposed Lorain facility would handle component overhaul, repair, remanufacture, and testing. The Lordstown facility would hold a pool of spare components. A statement from Bartlett spokesperson, Charles Brown, said the company is encouraged by the president's announcement. We have long held that a component repair center will add desperately needed capacity to America's submarine industrial base, and that Northeast Ohio is exactly the right place to build and operate a CRC, Brown's statement said. Trump was in Youngstown to promote the campaigns of Houston and GOP gubernatorial candidate Vivek Ramaswamy, who are both polling behind their Democratic opponents. During his speech, Trump also promised voters money and tax benefits if Republicans win the House and Senate on November 3rd. The largest perk he promised was a $5,000 payment to all U.S. citizens if Republicans maintain control of Congress. The president first broached the idea at September's GOP midterm convention in Dallas. Marino, an Avon Republican, has promised to write legislation to enable the payments. Trump also promised to make provisions of last year's tax legislation permanent, including no tax on tips, overtime, or Social Security benefits. He also promised a health care plan that would stop payments to insurance companies and give the money directly to the people. Trump said a Democratic win would bring an economic depression, the equivalent of 1929. If the Republicans win, you will each have $5,000 in your pocket and economic success for our country, the likes of which we have never seen before, Trump told the crowd. Cleveland Hopkins International Airport. Plan to rebuild CLE now includes two new courses. Construction won't start until at least 2033. Main terminal remains on track to open in 2032, by Susan Glazer. Plans to rebuild Cleveland Hopkins International Airport now include two new concourses and gate areas, although travelers will have to wait a decade or more to use them. Updated plans for newly built Cleveland Hopkins were released Tuesday at a meeting for prospective contractors. For the first time, renderings show two new concourses, designated A and B, extending northwest from the new terminal. A tentative timeline shows construction on the concourses between 2030 and 2039. The main terminal, meanwhile, remains on track to open in 2032, according to airport officials. The airport expects to see bids next month for design and construction of the main terminal building, which will include centralized security screening, new ticketing and baggage areas, and a customs facility. Other details unveiled Tuesday include a new car rental facility on site of long-closed Concourse D and the new customs area immediately west of the main terminal. We're still very much in the planning stages, said Bryant Francis, director of port control, but the beginning of that future is starting to take shape. The event at the Hilton Cleveland downtown drew as many as 800 contractors, consultants, and other interested parties from Northeast Ohio and across the country. They came seeking information about the $1.6 billion project, which remains in its early stages. City officials announced the multi-billion dollar airport redevelopment plan in May 2025. The new terminal is planned for the site of the current Smart Parking Garage. After a year of behind-the-scenes planning, visible work began in July, with construction of a new surface parking lot, known as the Gold Lot. Project will add 1,600 spaces adjacent to the long-closed Concourse D. Once the new Gold Lot is complete next spring, work will begin on a new parking garage on the site of the current Orange Lodge. After the new garage is complete, likely in 2029, the existing garage will be demolished to make way for construction of the new terminal. Initial renderings for the new terminal last year did not include plans for new concourses, which will likely increase the total cost to $3 billion or more. Instead, plans called for long, temporary hallways to connect the existing three concourses, A, B, and C. Airport officials acknowledged even then that new concourses would eventually be needed, but Francis said the airport must first focus on rebuilding its landside facilities, the areas travelers use before passing through security. Our focus has to be landside, said Francis. We can't get to much of the airside until the landside is completed. Dennis Kramer, assistant director of airport development, said he did not yet have an estimate for the cost of replacing the existing three concourses with two new ones. The proposed concourses would have a combined 40 gates, although that number could increase. Francis said he continues to meet monthly with the airline serving Hopkins to discuss financing the project. The airlines last year agreed to fund the first $476 million of the redevelopment, covering the parking garage and other early-stage projects. Francis says he hopes to announce another funding agreement with the airline by the middle of next year. We cannot execute this program without their continuing support, he said. We're making good progress. The next agreement would likely provide funding for the main terminal, Francis said, although it could also include money for the new concourses. In addition to the new concourses, details revealed Tuesday include a new customs facility that will be built immediately to the west of the main terminal and will eventually attach to the new Concourse B. The customs area will open with the main terminal in 2032, said Kramer. A new rental facility is also part of the plan to be built adjacent to the new gold lot in a new structure on the side of current course Concourse D. Concourse D has been closed since 2014, when United Airlines shuttered its hub at Hopkins. The current car rental facility is located about 2 miles north of the main airport campus off Maplewood Avenue. Relocating the car rental facility to the main campus has long been a priority for airport redevelopment. Kramer also addressed questions about the airport's proximity to Cleveland Browns' planned new stadium in Brook Park across Ohio 237 from the airport. He said airport officials are working with state and regional transportation officials, as well as representatives of the Browns, to ensure the airport redevelopment and stadium can coexist without negatively affecting one another. We're making sure that what we're doing is not going to negatively impact them, and vice versa, Kramer said. We're staying connected. Convention Center. Talk of possible expansion sparks backlash over priorities. Cuyahoga County Council questions why it's being discussed as other costs mount and lakefront plans advance, by Caitlin Durbin. Recent talk of expanding the downtown Huntington Convention Center, just 2 years after its last expansion, has some candidates running for county council scratching their heads. But County Executive Chris Ronayne says they're misunderstanding his position. Reports last week that Ronayne and Destination Cleveland, the region's tourism bureau, were pursuing a convention center expansion have raised concerns that the project could interfere with Cleveland's proposed North Coast Connector, a land bridge connecting downtown to Lake Erie. City officials have pushed back on the idea, warning that extending the convention center north toward the lakefront could jeopardize millions of dollars in state and federal funding already committed to the broader redevelopment effort. Several council members said they learned about the idea through media reports rather than county leadership and questioned why it was being discussed at all. With Cuyahoga County trying to close budget deficits while taking on a $1 billion jail project, $161 million in Justice Center improvements, and looming costs of Progressive Field and Rocket Arena, they said another convention center expansion ranks low on the county's list of priorities, if it belongs on the list at all. For him to even discuss this is literally crazy, Councilman Michael Gallagher said of Ronayne. If we could do it, yeah, sure, but we can't do it. We can't afford it. But Ronayne clarified Monday that he isn't proposing an expansion, at least not right now. He said Destination Cleveland approached him with a concept for northward expansion in the future, which he believes would be the most affordable way to add space, but the county decides it does need to grow to keep the center competitive with peer markets, as a recent report recommended. That option depends on how the city builds the connector bridge. As the city solicits proposals for the bridge, Ronayne said, he just wanted developers and the city to consider how the two projects could coexist before it's too late. I think we can absolutely have both and should, Ronayne told Cleveland.com, noting that he supports the land bridge and helped advocate for state funding to build it. We're not saying that an expansion happens tomorrow, he continued. What we are saying is we don't want to foreclose on the possibility of expanding the convention center. Regardless of whether an expansion is imminent, the discussion highlighted a broader frustration among council members and candidates who said they're caught off guard by reports of the proposals. Because county council would ultimately need to approve any county-funded expansion, Cleveland.com asked the six candidates in contested races next year where they stand on the idea. Here's what they had to say. Why didn't council know first? Incumbents Patrick Kelly, a Democrat running in District 1, and Michael Gallagher, a Republican running in District 5, said they were blindsided by the idea of a possible convention center expansion, as reported by IdeaStream. Ronayne's administration had not briefed them on the idea before it surfaced in the news, they said, and both were surprised to see it discussed so publicly. Gallagher said he checked with several other council members and a county representative who sits on the board overseeing the convention center and found they, too, were unaware of the discussions. One person Gallagher said he did not speak with, though, was Council President Dale Miller. If Miller did know about the expansion proposal, he's not saying. He told Cleveland.com that this matter is in negotiation between the city and county, and it would not be helpful for me to interfere in that process by making a public statement at this time. But the larger concern for both Kelly and Gallagher was the county's strained finances, which they said make any new major project difficult to justify. We have budget issues, we have gateway issues, and the thought of something new like this coming up without any of us being told about it, I find quite interesting, Kelly said. Should other priorities come first? Democratic newcomers Courtney Schaaf, who is running against Gallagher in District 5, and Christine McIntosh, who is running for an open seat in District 11, were both open to expanding the convention center, arguing that it could play an important role in their long-term plans for economic development, but they ranked other county needs first. McIntosh said residents tell her they are more concerned about safer neighborhoods, job opportunities, and improved transportation than another convention center expansion. And though Schaaf said she never believed an expansion was imminent, she voiced similar priorities, saying she's focused on helping residents suffering from high prices, not on a convention center. However, both described waterfront development as incredibly vital and said they could not rule out a convention center expansion someday. Long-term planning is important, they agreed, even if an expansion is not a current priority. I think things do need long-term planning, so if they ever want to expand the convention center, I guess that's something they wouldn't want blocked now, Schaaf said. Would an expansion ever be worth it? Jim Trutko, a Republican running against Kelly in District 1, said he believes Cleveland's lakefront proposal makes more sense than a convention center expansion and would have greater economic benefit. He has been advocating for mixed-use development along the lake with relatively low-rise buildings and more park space, and sees the proposed land bridge as essential to the project's success. The convention center is the convention center, and I think performance is mediocre, Trutko said. I don't think an expansion would offer as much benefit to Cleveland or Cuyahoga residents. However, William McLaughlin, a Republican challenging McIntosh in District 11, was not entirely sold on the lakefront vision. He noted that the Browns' planned move to Brook Park could open up additional land for redevelopment downtown, but questioned whether that redevelopment should extend all the way to Burke Lakefront Airport. McLaughlin says he worries the region could lose money by abandoning the airport too soon, but he also didn't support investing in the convention center instead. I don't know anything about the county's budget, but I think there's a better use for the money, he said. Now what? For now, Cleveland officials seem to be moving forward with lakefront development as planned. Mayor Justin Bibb called the convention center expansion a pie-in-the-sky project, and his chief of integrated development, Tom McNair, argued that it would be difficult to alter the city's plans for the land bridge now. We have been trying to connect to our lakefront for generations, McNair previously told Cleveland.com. We have the opportunity to move on it now. We're not risking a delay of that project for something that doesn't exist yet. Some county officials also believe the discussions about a convention center expansion are further along than Ronayne has publicly suggested. Councilman Martin Sweeney said he received a phone call shortly before media reports emerged last week that suggested conversations were more than theoretical. He had not seen any formal plans himself, but said he was told that designs had been developed and preliminary cost estimates discussed. Sweeney, who is running unopposed in District 3 and represents much of Cleveland, said he would absolutely not support any proposal that jeopardized the city's lakefront redevelopment plans. The most frustrating and irritating thing about this is the lack of respect the county executive has for this council, Sweeney said. There is a plan that has been talked about, designs made, pricing occurred, and not one thing communicated to myself or council members. Ronayne maintains that the expansion concept was brought to him by Destination Cleveland, not developed by his administration. Destination Cleveland, however, isn't taking ownership of the idea publicly. Emily Lauer, the organization's vice president of communications and public relations, declined to answer specific questions about where the plan came from or how formal the discussions have become, including whether there are designs and cost estimates. Instead, she emphasized in a statement that the organization supports both the connector bridge and a future convention center expansion. Before the pedestrian connection design is finalized, we're advocating to explore, together with all parties, the possibility of a bridge design that advances the mayor's vision while preserving the possibility of a future convention center expansion toward the lake, Lauer said. Based on our initial research, a northward expansion is the feasible option for the convention center. That's the message Ronayne said he wants people to take away from the parallel projects. It's not about choosing between a land bridge and a convention center expansion, he said, but ensuring there is room for both in the future. As for what a future expansion might look like, Ronayne said he expects those conversations would eventually move into the open. We'd like the public and press to see it, Ronayne said of the proposal. We're just starting to talk about when that should happen. Today in Ohio, polls keep getting it wrong. Can people betting their own money do better? Cleveland.com and the Plain Dealer are tracking election prediction markets twice weekly as a potentially more reliable alternative to traditional polling. Gambling has given Ohio plenty to regret, but Today in Ohio hosts see one possible use for it, figuring out who might actually win an election, something they argue political polls have become spectacularly bad at doing. On Tuesday's episode, host Chris Quinn described a newsroom experiment that will track election prediction markets twice a week through Election Day. The question is whether people putting money behind their predictions offer readers a more useful picture than another horse race poll. I'm kind of excited that this may be a new way to see how races are going, Quinn said. Host Laura Johnston explained that the markets discussed in the newsroom's initial report favored Democrats in Ohio's two marquee statewide races. Amy Acton had roughly a 70% chance of winning the governor's race, she said, while Sherrod Brown had about a 60% chance of returning to the U.S. Senate. Quinn immediately emphasized a distinction that readers could easily miss. Those numbers are not projected vote totals. It's just saying that she would win, whether that by a half point or 10 points, he said of Acton's probability. A market giving a candidate 70% chance of victory is not predicting a 70% to 30% landslide. The newsroom is interested in whether the markets identify the winner, Quinn explained, rather than whether they can forecast the margin separating the candidates. Johnston described how the bets work. Participants buy contracts on the candidate they believe will win. A contract corresponding to a 60% chance of victory would cost roughly 60 cents. If the candidate wins, it pays $1. If the candidate loses, the contract is worthless. That puts an actual financial consequence behind the prediction. Participants are trying to anticipate an outcome accurately enough to make money. Johnston pointed to prediction markets' performance in the 2024 election as a reason to take a closer look. The markets were accurate while polls the newsroom watched, even without publishing horse race stories about them, were badly off. For Quinn, the experiment follows a decision made long before this election season. Stop routinely reporting political horse race polls because of their unreliability. Some respondents do not tell pollsters the truth about their voting intentions, particularly when they are reluctant to acknowledge supporting Donald Trump. That was his explanation for why the numbers can fail to capture what happens on Election Day. We'll do the occasional trend story about what they say, but they're not useful and they mislead voters into what's going on, Quinn said. Johnston raised another concern about polling. A forecast can influence the very behavior it is supposed to measure. Someone who believes a candidate has victory locked up might decide there's no reason to vote. Someone who thinks a candidate is doomed might reach the same conclusion. They could actually change people's behavior, she said. She did not assume that prediction markets would escape that problem. And I hope the prediction markets don't do that here because it's just people. They believe that this is going to happen, Johnston said. They're trying to predict the future and make some money on it. That leaves the newsroom with an experiment to evaluate. Quinn said chief political writer Jeremy Pelzer is examining the markets with twice-weekly reports allowing readers to follow whether the outlook changes as voting continues. The first report has already been published, Quinn said, with another plan for Thursday or Friday. Election Day will provide the test of whether this approach deserves a larger role in future coverage. If this does prove accurate, it's something that we'll make sure to employ more fully in future elections, he said. From Rome, Pope diagnosed with lung cancer after surgery. Leo has the lower lobe of his right lung removed by Nicole Winfield. Pope Leo XIV underwent surgery Tuesday that confirmed that he has lung cancer, and doctors removed the lower lobe of his right lung, the Vatican said. Tests confirmed a diagnosis of lung adenocarcinoma, the Vatican said in a medical bulletin after surgery. It said the diagnosis had been suspected by preoperative tests and was confirmed during surgery. The statement made no mention of treatment going forward, and the Vatican said doctors were not currently speaking of chemotherapy or other therapies, pending the results of other tests. The Vatican Press noted the medical statement spoke of the radical removal of the lobe as an indication that doctors removed all suspect tissue in hopes of removing any lingering traces of the cancer. Leo's lymph nodes also would have been removed and tested to determine if the cancer had spread, and there is no word yet on those test results. Adenocarcinoma is the most common type of lung cancer, also with the most favorable prognosis, said Dr. Stephen Liu, a lung cancer expert at Georgetown's Lombardi Comprehensive Cancer Center. While we know the diagnosis, we now need to know the stage. We need to know how big it is, how many spots in the lung are involved. Is it just one nodule or more than one? And the lymph nodes, are they cancerous? Liu said. If the cancer is spread, more tests will be needed to determine what kind of therapy to pursue, he said. Options include chemotherapy, a combination of chemotherapy and immunotherapy, or targeted therapy that involves oral pills for specific cancer. The 71-year-old was in the operating room for about 3 hours, the statement said. The surgery itself lasted approximately 90 minutes. The surgery was successful and there were no complications, the statement said, adding that the Pope later returned to his room. Leo had walked into Rome's Gemelli Hospital through the main entrance earlier in the day and waved to dozens of well-wishers who had gathered to greet him. The Vatican said the surgery would be performed by a team led by Gemelli's Thiek, the chief thoracic surgeon, Dr. Stefano Margaritora. The American pontiff has offered a rare level of transparency about the first publicly disclosed major health problem of his 17-month papacy. He revealed the discovery of the localized nodule during his Sunday noon prayer and announced that he would have it removed. Oncologists said prior to the operation that even if the nodule turned out to be cancerous, Leo's prognosis would be excellent since it would have been removed at an early stage. The Vatican on Monday canceled all Leo's audiences through October 20th. From Britain, Iran is shifting plots to harder targets. The suspected plot last month against a British airbase used by U.S. bombers was part of a broader effort by Iran to mount attacks against military sites, intelligence facilities, and other high-security targets, the head of Britain's Domestic Intelligence Service said Tuesday. Threats to such facilities mark a major shift in Iranian ambitions to come at harder targets like military sites, Ken McCallum, the director general of MI5, said in a speech outlining major threats to the United Kingdom and its allies. McCallum said that the suspected plot against the base, Royal Air Force Fairford, on September 27th was not unique. He noted there have been other examples of similar threats to installations, not just in the UK but around the world, most particularly in Iran's own region. He declined to provide details on other alleged plots or targets, but said the intensity and scale and shape of the threat from Iran is shifting at the moment. Such a statement by a high-ranking Western intelligence chief underscores the extent to which U.S. allies are grappling with fallout from the U.S.-Israeli war with Iran 7 months after it started. Moving to sports, ALCS Game 2, Rays 3, Guardians 1, rough night at Freddy's. Rays starting pitcher Freddie Peralta dominates the G's, and a Guardians error leads to 3 unearned runs to help Tampa Bay even the series, by Paul Hoynes. From St. Petersburg, Florida, even heroes stumble now and then. Jose Ramirez has reaped the praise from the Guardians' 4-game postseason winning streak. Tuesday night, he took the blame. Ramirez's error at third base allowed the Rays to score 3 unearned runs in the fourth inning in a 3-1 win in Game 2 of the American League Championship Series at Tropicana Field. The best-of-7 ALCS, tied at 1-1, moves to Progressive Field for Game 3 Thursday at 6 p.m. During the Guardians' 4-game win streak, Ramirez could do no wrong. He hit .471, 8-for-17, with 2 homers, 8 runs, and 8 RBI. Whenever the Guardians needed a miracle to withstand 3 straight elimination games, Ramirez delivered. Tuesday night, a ground ball between his legs ruined that storyline, at least for a game. Teams with the home field advantage in a best-of-seven series, which the Rays have won the series 53.9%, 55-102, when they split the first two games at home. Rookie Parker Messick, charged with three unearned runs, took his second loss of the postseason. He deserved better. The Guardians turned double plays in the second and third innings, but they couldn't turn a critical one in the fourth. That failure and Ramirez's error allowed the Rays to take a 3-0 lead. Messick walked Junior Caminero to start the fourth. Victor Mesa Jr. sent a grounder to second that Travis Pezzana flipped to shortstop Ryan Rocchio at second to force Caminero. Rocchio threw to first to complete the double play. The Rays, however, challenged the out calls at first and second base. Caminero was ruled out at second, but Mesa was called safe at first. Messick struck out Johnny DeLuca for the second out, but speedster Chandler Simpson reached on the high chopper to short. When Rocchio threw to first, Mesa sprinted all the way to third. Ben Williamson sent a bouncer to third for what would have been the third out, but the ball skipped between Ramirez's legs for an error as Mesa scored. Simpson went to third and Williamson to second. Catcher Liam Hicks lined a single to right field center to score Simpson and Williamson for a 3-0 lead. Messick, in his third start of the postseason, pitched around trouble in the first three innings. Caminero's double in the first didn't hurt him because it came with two out. Double plays and a pickoff got him out of trouble in the second and third innings. DeLuca started the second with an infield single to short. Simpson sent a sharp grounder to second where Bazzana started a 4-6-3 double play. Rocchio finished the double play with a strong throw to first to retire Simpson by a half step. Messick ended the inning by picking off Williamson at first after walking him following the double play. Hicks and Taylor started the third with singles. Yandy Diaz grounded into a 4-6-3 double play as Hicks went to third. Jonathan Aranda grounded out to second to end the inning. Messick, who's 0-2 with a 3.08 ERA, allowed three runs on six hits in five innings. He struck out three and walked two on 82 pitches. In three starts against the Rays this season, he's 0-2 with a 0.98 ERA, two runs in 18 and a third innings. Freddie Peralta, meanwhile, had the Guardians scoreless on four hits over six innings. He struck out six and walked two. The Guardians put runners on base in five of Peralta's six innings, but couldn't get them home. Peralta, who's 1-0 with a 0.84 ERA, stranded seven Guardians in the first five innings. Peralta is 2-2 with a 3-point ERA against Cleveland. The Guardians scored their only run in the seventh on a Chase DeLauder double to right field. Kevin Kelly started the seventh in place of Peralta. Patrick Bailey, pinch hitting for Austin Hedges, walked to start the inning. Bailey was originally called out by plate umpire Carlos Torres, but he challenged the third strike and ABS replay showed it was ball four. Stephen Kwan sent him to second on a single pass short, but Ramirez went down on a fly ball to center. Lefty Ian Seymour relieved and DeLauder greeted him with the double to make it 3-1.

leadoff hitter Stephen Kwan, there's good reason. The two were teammates at Oregon State in 2016 and 17, and their friendship has endured long after their college careers ended. Now they faced each other with a trip to the World Series on the line. Rasmussen, Tampa's Game 1 starter against Cleveland's Foster Griffin, said he was rooting for Kwan as the Guardians completed their comeback against Chicago in Saturday's decisive Game 5 of ALDS. One of my best friends in the Major League Baseball plays for the Cleveland Guardians, Rasmussen said of Kwan ahead of Sunday afternoon's workout at Tropicana Field. Getting to watch him do his thing yesterday and I guess end up ultimately scoring as the winning run. Really cool to see. Rasmussen recalled facing Kwan in fall ball at Oregon State when he was 19. Even now, when they meet in the majors, the competitive circumstances don't prevent a little acknowledgement. Usually, a little smile gets shot back in my direction, Rasmussen said. I'll definitely acknowledge. He's too close of a friend not to. He's too good of a human being. The relationship is just one of several connections between Cleveland and Tampa Bay that run much deeper than the similarities between two small market franchises known for developing pitchers, finding undervalued talent, and consistently competing against clubs with bigger payrolls. Start with the managers. Rays skipper Kevin Cash served as Cleveland's bullpen coach under Trey Francona in 2013 and 14 before taking over in Tampa Bay. Cash remains close with Francona and speaks highly of Cleveland's front office, particularly President of Baseball Operations Chris Antonetti and General Manager Mike Chernoff. I'm incredibly grateful, appreciative to everybody over there, Cash said. That is as solid as a group, and the help that they've provided me in my 2 years. Certainly Tito was there, but Chris and Cherney, they're first-class individuals, and they run a first-class organization. On the other side, Guardians Stephen Vogt owes much of his baseball upbringing to the Rays. Tampa Bay drafted Vogt in the 12th round in 2007, and he made his major league debut with the club in 2012. Vogt and close friend Craig Albernaz, Cleveland's former bench coach and now the skipper in Baltimore, also came through the Rays minor league system together. Returning to Tropicana Field for an ALCS carries special meaning for Vogt. This is the organization where they gave me my first shot in pro ball, Vogt said. This is where I grew up in the game. And the reason I'm sitting here is a lot of the people that have worked here or still work here that poured into me. The connections extend throughout both rosters. Guardians first baseman Nathaniel Lowe was drafted by Tampa Bay in the 13th round in 2016 and played parts of two seasons with the Rays before eventually establishing himself as a major league regular in Texas. Both said the two reminisced on Sunday about their time in the organization. Kyle Manzardo, Cleveland's opening day first baseman, was one of Tampa Bay's top prospects before the Guardians acquired him in the 2023 trade that sent Aaron Civale to the Rays. Then there are the players who went in the opposite direction. Yandy Diaz made his major league debut with Cleveland in 2017 and spent parts of two seasons with the Indians before being traded to Tampa Bay. He has since developed into one of the Rays' most important offensive players. Diaz said he appreciates the opportunity Cleveland gave him, but has no regrets about where his career eventually landed. I'm happy that, you know, I was traded over here to Tampa Bay. In my opinion, the best organization in the league, Diaz said Monday, that made my career here. Rays infielder Junior Caminera represents another Cleveland connection, although this time with the organization never reached the major leagues. The Guardians traded Caminera to Tampa Bay in 2021 after signing him as an international prospect out of the Dominican Republic. He has emerged as one of the Rays' most dangerous young hitters. Outfielder Richie Palacios was Cleveland's third-round draft pick in 2018 and made his major league debut with the Guardians in 2022, appearing in 54 games that season. He eventually found his way to Tampa Bay, where he now has an opportunity to face the organization that gave him his first shot in the majors. And there is one particularly memorable connection from the last time these teams met in October. In the 2022 American League Wildcard Series, former Cleveland ace Corey Kluber was pitching for Tampa Bay when Oscar Gonzalez launched a walk-off home run in the 15th inning of Game 2 at Progressive Field. The blast produced the only run of the game, completed Cleveland's sweep, and sent the Guardians into the ALDS. 4 years later, the stakes are even higher. Cash believes the similarities between the organizations go well beyond their financial limitations. I feel Cleveland does mirror us, or we mirror them, Cash said.

0: say that with the utmost respect to them, the way they develop pitching, the way they think about the game. Vogt shares that admiration, calling Antonetti and Tampa Bay president of baseball operations, Eric Neander, two of the best people in the sport. But all that mutual respect will take a backseat once the first pitch is thrown Monday. For Rasmussen and Kwan, that means putting a friendship that began nearly a decade ago at Oregon State on hold for at least four games, and potentially seven. The smiles can wait. There's a pennant on the line. Let's count the ways the Browns messed up. By Deshaun Watson was sacked eight times as the offense stalled. Browns commentary by Terry Pluto. The Browns have to stop beating the Browns. It's one of Coach Todd Monken's comments this season when his team commits careless penalties or other mental mistakes. Facing the Jets in a relentless Meadowlands rain, the Browns did indeed beat the Browns. The final score was Jets 17, Browns 12. The finger of blame will probably be pointed at Rex Sunahara, the Browns' long snapper, who fired the ball over the head of punter Corey Bohorquez in the middle of the fourth quarter. At this point, the Browns had a 12-10 lead. Yes, the Jets had the ball on the Cleveland 23-yard line, but if the Browns' defense could have stopped them, instead they gave up an easy 22-yard touchdown by Braylon Allen. Allen was untouched. The Browns' defense seemed out of position. Yes, that bad snap put the Jets in position to take a game-winning field goal if they needed to. But in the wind, rain, and slick footballs, who knows what would have happened on a field goal attempt. Earlier in the fourth quarter, Browns kicker Andre Schmidt missed an extra point. It was the first time that happened since the opening day of the 2025 season. Nothing was a given on this soggy Sunday. What a mess. While I fault the defense for breakdown in the fourth quarter, they held the Jets to 17 points. Even in lousy weather, that should have been good enough to win. On offense, there were times when I had no idea what the Browns and Deshaun Watson were doing. The box score will show the Browns quarterback was sacked eight times. He took 13 hits. At times, Deshaun was just running around trying to make a play downfield, said Monken. The coach added that when a quarterback is sacked eight times, it's rarely on one person. Okay, let's go with that. The Jets were blitzing a lot. The Browns either were A, not ready for it, B, ready but unable to handle it, C, not making adjustments to deal with it, such as throwing a couple of screen passes to slow down the rush. What else went wrong? It's coaching, said Monken. It's playing. It's getting the ball out of our hands. It's protection. It's all of the above. And even more, they did a good job showing different pressures and bringing it from all over the place, said Watson. Very true. Trump was only 5 for 16 passing in the second half, good for 70 yards. His best play was a beautiful 29-yard toss to rookie Denzel Boston in the end zone. As for the rest, Watson kept trying to make big plays, as Monken said. But what happened to the decisive short and medium-range passes Watson was throwing in the previous three games, all Cleveland victories? Monken has to take some blame for it. He does call the plays. Another one for the list. Monken added a key point that has haunted the Browns much of the season. We put ourselves in that position when you can't run the football, the coach said. It's like we were never comfortable doing that. Watson ran the ball six times for 40 yards. He had a 20-yard run to help that total. The other running backs had 56 yards and 18 carries, but John Judkins had 44 yards and 14 rushes. Here's a stat that shows the sad state of the running game. Judkins had a 14-yard run, and that's his longest of the season. The Browns ranked 22nd out of 32 times in rushing this season. Were they complacent? I don't believe they took the 1-3 grand Jets for granted. The Browns played hard, but not smart. They had only six penalties for 30 yards, but they had a couple of stinkers, too many men on the field, illegal motion, delay of game. That's not how a 3-1 team is supposed to play. The Browns put a lot of energy into the game, but it often looked like a mindless frenzy, especially in offense. If we want the credit when we win, we have to own this when we don't, said Monken. This is a week-to-week league. As good as it felt the last 3 weeks, it doesn't feel good now. Especially when the Browns went to the Meadowlands with the chance to win their fourth game in a row against a team that had a 5-17 record dating back to the start of the 2025 season. Loss doesn't need to derail the season if Browns can answer tough questions. Brown Takeaway by Don Lobby. Before panic sets in, let's try to put the Browns' loss to the Jets on Sunday into perspective. It was bad. There's no debating that. They made too many mistakes, dropped too many passes, and lost a game that, regardless of what the Vegas line said, they shouldn't have lost. So this isn't making excuses. This is about where they need to go from here after this loss. Because the reality is, even if they somehow surprise everyone and make the playoffs, there will still be Sundays like this. Unless you expect them to win out, they'll have days that will drive everyone crazy. Sometimes in the NFL, you lose to good teams that are much better than you. Sometimes you lose because you make a bunch of mistakes in the rain. The key is not to let this snowball. Could this be the start of a house of cards collapsing, or will it simply go down as a one-off? The Browns will determine that over the coming weeks, and this Jets game offers a template of exactly what they need to fix. That's the focus of today's 10 Takes column. What's the ideal way to run the offense through Deshaun Watson? Watson's start to the season has been a pleasant surprise, but Sunday in the rain was a step back. Maybe the weather was to blame, but it was a reminder of who this version of Watson is. He's still closer to the 2020 version of himself than anything else. The key difference is he has better weapons. He's more confident in his arm and legs, and Todd Monken's offense suits him better. What Watson is not is a quarterback who's going to sit back in the pocket and pick a defense apart with quick, decisive throws. That was on display against the Jets. He seemed more indecisive in the face of pressure than we've previously seen this season, and he certainly bears some of the responsibility in the 8 sacks and 13 quarterback hits allowed. If there were free runners, his preference was to create with his legs instead of beating them with his arm. Through the completion of Sunday's games, Watson had the third worst pressure to sack rate in Week 5. That's a Pro Football Focus QB stat that measures the percentage of pressures turned into sacks. What Watson can do is deliver the go-ahead 29-yard touchdown pass to Denzel to Boston or deliver downfield throws to Isaiah Bond, even if the results of those throws were mixed because of Bond's struggles. Watson can register the Browns' longest run of the day, a 20-yard scramble on 2nd and 11th in the fourth quarter. What Watson lacks in consistency, he can make up for by being opportunistic, allowing him to use his off-schedule abilities while finding some way to improve his on-place, on-schedule play will go a long way toward determining the ceiling for this offense. The Browns have a winning record in a competitive AFC North, so table the long-term discussion about Watson for later. Right now, it's about finding ways to win week to week. He still gives them the best chance, even with his flaws. How do you fix the broken run game? I thought the run game showed positive signs against Pittsburgh in Week 4, especially after it got going a little in Week 3 against the Panthers. There was a stretch in the third quarter against the Steelers where the offensive line was getting real push and the Browns were grinding out yards. Sunday in New Jersey, it looked broken again. The line still seems out of sync at times, when John Judkins seems indecisive. The explosiveness he showed last year has been few and far between this year. Possibility of Dylan Sampson returning will help, even if he's not the answer to carry the run game. He can hit a seam and go, which is what the Browns could use to create an explosive run or two. Time on tasks from the line will only help. Maybe the Browns could work in bigger personnel, but that's not exactly playing to Watson's strengths. Same with trying more under center work. The truth is getting Judkins, who suffered a major injury less than a year ago, back to his peak rookie form, is paramount to the success of this run game. Can they stop beating themselves? Every team makes mistakes, of course, but the Browns made too many big ones on Sunday. There were too many drops. They can't lose on special teams, but three straight games, they were able to keep themselves close and pull out wins in the end. This week, the mistakes cost them. There were small, costly mistakes, too, even in cleaning up most of the operational errors. They got caught on two delay-of-game penalties, including turning their final offensive play from a 4th and 6 into a 4th and 11. They had a play get blown up in the fourth quarter when left tackle Spencer Fano didn't move on the snap, obviously not sure of the snap count. Judkins running out of bounds to jumpstart a drive that took just over 21 seconds off the clock after Carson Schweisinger forced a turnover on a strip sack to give the Browns the ball back with the lead and less than 5 minutes remaining was an avoidable mental mistake. The big mistakes were obvious, but the little ones add up, especially in key moments, and kill a team's chances when their path to winning is to win narrow and late. So what? Now what? That's one of Monken's favorite phrases, especially after success. It applies after failure, too. The Browns, after their mini bye off Thursday Night Football, have six games before their actual bye. The Jets, Titans, and Saints all appeared as winnable games, even though all three were on the road. The Browns already threw away one of those. They also face Baltimore at home, Pittsburgh on the road, and Houston at home. If we assume the Texans are a better team than their 1-4 record, winning the winnable games was paramount. Now, to get to 6-4 at the bye, the Browns will need to go 3-2 in their next five. At worst, they need to tread water and go into their bye at 5-5. If they can't do at least that, it will be time to reevaluate at the bye and likely realign expectations to where they were prior to the start of the season, as opposed to where they were after the 3-1 start. Quincy Williams' revenge game was ruined by a loss, but he continues to make a big impact. GM Andrew Berry has a clear vision for his linebackers, going back to when he drafted Jeremiah Owusu-Koramoah, and it has been a particularly strong area of player acquisition for him. The Browns bet big on Bond last summer, signing him to a 3-year, fully guaranteed deal equivalent to the cost of a day-two pick. Bond showed flashes last season and had a strong spring and summer, but hadn't played much until Sunday. He needs a big bounce back on Sunday if KC Concepcion is out. The Browns are generating pressure, even though their top pass rusher, Jared Verse, yet to register a sack, and Mason Graham missing Sunday's game, and most of Week 4 against Pittsburgh. It's a credit to the secondary. Half of the Browns' four sacks on Sunday were the result of quarterback Geno Smith holding the ball looking for a target that never materialized. Three of the five sacks on Aaron Rodgers in Week 4 were similar. We don't know if Lamar Jackson will play on Sunday, but if he does, there are some fascinating storylines. No one in the Browns building knows Jackson more than Monken, who was the offensive coordinator for the Ravens the last three seasons. This will also be the first time with Jackson since the Browns traded Myles Garrett, one of the few pass edge rushers who could keep up with Jackson. Burse, for his part, had a sack, four quarterback hits, eight pressures, and two tackles for loss against Jackson and the Ravens in 2025. Where would the Browns be without Malik Collins? He started to look more like himself, and the pressure he and Graham have created on the interior the last two seasons has been vital to the success of the defensive line. Cavaliers, Gaten Watson, you've got the right man for the job. The guard is relishing defensive challenge with Cavs by Chris Tudor. The Orlando Magic wanted to test Cavs newcomer Peyton Watson early, often, in the post, off the dribble, on the perimeter. Watson kept coming up with answers. I love it. I think each night presents a unique kind of challenge for me, but I'm willing to take them all, Watson said following the Cavs' 119-105 preseason win over Orlando Sunday night. I think I'm somebody who can be super elite on that end and really change the outcomes of games with my defense. I'm taking pride in it. I'm trying to be the best that I can be and fit what I do into the scheme and principles we have here. It's going to be really, really good for us. You've got the right man for the job. On Orlando's opening possession, it unsurprisingly put the ball in leading scorer Paolo Banchero's hands. Following a few separate actions, the burly Banchero, listed at 6'10" and 250 pounds, attempted to power through the slimmer Watson in the post. But as Banchero backed Watson down, moving the bouncy Cleveland wing off his spot, Watson kept his arm straight up and forced an off-balance miss. A few minutes later, it was time for Orlando's other premium wing, Franz Wagner, to take a shot. Taking a pass on the left wing, Wagner made a right-handed dribble drive toward the paint. He got near the free throw line. Wagner went behind his back, regained his balance, and then tried to overpower Watson, who stood his ground, kept his hands up, and forced a turnover that he collected, a sequence that led to a fastball alley-oop the other way. For Watson, it was like that much of the night. He used his quick feet and athleticism to navigate screens and stay in front of the ball handlers. He kept standing his ground against bulldozing drivers, leaned on his strength to get into passing lanes and contest shots at the rim. It was the kind of versatile skill set on the defensive end the Cavs envisioned when they acquired him from Denver in a five-team trade that led to the departure of key veterans Max Strus and Dennis Schroeder. Everything the Cavs have seen since his arrival. Adding a guy like Peyton changes us in a major way, Donovan Mitchell said recently. You have been listening to the Cleveland Plain Dealer for Wednesday, October 14th on CSCR. This is Susan signing out. Have a great day. Bye.
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3: This is Mike Musgrave. Today, I'll be reading more of Shel Silverstein's poems, Falling Up, with a description of the illustrations that accompany each. Hope you enjoy. Woulda, coulda, shoulda. All the woulda, coulda, shouldas lying in the sun, talking about the things they woulda, coulda, shoulda done. But those woulda, coulda, shouldas all ran away and hid from one little did. Sybil, the Magician's Last Show. The drawing, a girl in a cape with her magician's top hat, out of it which pokes bunny ears. Magical Sybil was much too cheap to buy her rabbit a carrot. He grew so thin, just bones and skin, so starved he couldn't bear it. And so as she reached into her hat to grab him by the ears, she felt a tug, she felt a pull, and whap, she disappeared. The greatest act we've ever seen, we cheered for Magical Sybil, but all that remained was a hat and a cape, and the sound of a bunny going, nibble, nibble, nibble. This one is titled, Rotten Convention. With the drawing, illustrates some faces that are mentioned below. They had a rotten convention, and everyone was there. Hamburger face and gruesome grace, and the skull with the slimy hair. There was Mr. Mud and a creeping crud, and the doctor and belching Bob. There was three-headed Ann. She was holding hands with the whimpering, simpering slob. The unpronounceable name he came, and so did Sawnose Dan, and Poopin' Pete and Smelly Feet, and a half-invisible man. There was sudden death and sweet socks breath, Big Bark and a deadly boar, and Killing Dylan and other villains we'd never seen before. And we all sat around and told bad tales of the rottenest people we knew, and everybody there kept asking, where were you? The Gardener. Drawing of several plants and a sheepish-looking person facing away. We gave you a chance to water the plants. We didn't mean that way. Now, zip up your pants. Medusa, with a drawing of Medusa with snakes for hair, holding a brush and a comb. Coil and hiss, writhe and twist. My hairdo won't get done, 'cause one hair's hissing, ponytail. And one yells, simple bun. One whispers, cornrows. One screams, bangs. One shouts, just wash and dry it. One snaps, no curl to tie it. One hollers, bleach and dye it. And how am I to fix my hair if my hair will not keep quiet?

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0: 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And at 11, listen to scary stories from the golden era of radio. 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And on Sunday nights at 11 p.m., you can hear a rerun of Friday's episode airing of Sword of Shannara, in case you missed it. All these shows change ever so often, so be sure to stay tuned to these programming updates to find out when new stories are added. Thanks for listening. And now it's time for USA Today, here on the Cleveland Sight Center Network.

All right, it is just past 7 o'clock. It is Tuesday, October 13th, and time for this update from today's edition of USA Today. And this is all on Cleveland Site Center, and this is all on Cleveland Site Center Radio, and we're glad you're listening to us here this evening. Well, let's look at the front page of USA Today. There's always a big feature story, and today's has this headline, Vehicles for Transport and Work Fail Safety Tests. And this story that actually comes from the Detroit Free Press to USA Today mentions that a group assesses vans and trucks for the first time. The vehicles that deliver packages in American neighborhoods and take workers to job sites fall dangerously behind passenger vehicles in preventing crashes. That is the conclusion of the Insurance Institute of Highway Safety, IIHS. Which did a first-of-its-kind testing series for commercial vehicles, cargo vans, and work trucks that found they performed poorly almost across the board in vehicle-to-vehicle tests. The Institute began the assessment of work vehicles back in June, checking parameters similar to those checked for retail vehicles, assessing standard front and side airbags, advanced seatbelt technology, and effective seatbelt reminders. Crashes involving heavy or medium-duty vehicles and light vans killed 6,215 people in the United States 2 years ago. That's the most recent year that data is available. That's 16% of all roadway fatalities that the National Highway Traffic Safety Administration recorded that year in its Fatality Analysis Reporting System. Heavy-duty pickups used for towing and hauling things like lawn care equipment, furniture, and construction equipment in particular, scored poorly for front crash prevention, trailing behind passenger cars. David Kidd is Vice President of Vehicle Research at IIHS.

He told the Detroit Free Press, there are fewer government standards for delivery vans, box trucks, tractor trailers, and larger work pickups than for passenger cars. Kidd said this, there are a lot of gaps between those things that are required for passenger vehicles and commercial vehicles around the airbags, advanced restraints, and even towing regulations. And he gave an example, automatic emergency braking that detects vehicles as well as pedestrians. And he says that's not coming for commercial vehicles. And he says, when there are large crashes, those vehicles are usually doling out the harm. He said, our hope is that by doing these evaluations, we motivate the manufacturers to improve the technology in these vehicles and hopefully make them standard. IIHS is an independent nonprofit funded by auto insurance agencies. It seeks to reduce deaths, injuries, and property damage from car crashes through research and education of consumers, policymakers, and safety professionals. The first assessment focused on cargo vans and Class 3 pickup trucks, the latter of which is classified through a maximum gross vehicle weight rating, that's otherwise known as GVWR, from 10,000 to 14,000 pounds. The GVWR is the most a vehicle can carry safely, according to IIHS, and includes its own weight and all cargo and passengers. 11 vehicles were tested at the Institute's Vehicle Research Center, and that is in Rockersville, Virginia. Two trends in particular captured the attention of IIHS researchers: the growing market for work and delivery vehicles and the increasing size of those commercial vehicles. Kidd said this, these vehicles are common on roadways, these wider vehicles and larger pickups. It's harder to discern if they're different from their smaller, light-duty counterparts. The Institute selected the most well-known commercial vehicles based on notoriety and insurance registration information. The Rivian RCV Delivery 500, it scored marginal in the vehicle-to-vehicle tests, but it scored good on pedestrian safety. That's the platform for those customized vans that Amazon uses. Cargo vans were more likely to secure good ratings, with the discontinued Chevrolet BrightDrop 400 electric van and the Rivian RCV Delivery 500 earning that distinction for pedestrian crash avoidance. The Mercedes-Benz Sprinter 2500 got a good rating for vehicle-to-vehicle front crash prevention. These vans and trucks scored poor when tested in vehicle-to-vehicle crashes, and those poor trucks, the 2025 to 2027 Chevrolet Express 2500, the 2025 Ford Transit T250, 2025 to 2027 GMC Savannah 2500, the 2025 to 2027 Ram ProMaster 2500, and the 2025 to 2026 Chevrolet Silverado 3500 heavy duty. It also mentions as poor 2025 Ford F-350 and the 2025-2026 GMC Sierra 3500. Results for each vehicle varied widely, according to IIHS, though the motorcycle target presented the biggest challenge. Several systems did not issue warnings or slow at all in most of the motorcycle scenarios, while others slowed to avoid or mitigate a collision, but were docked points for not alerting the driver in time. Only two of the vehicles, and those being the 2025-27 Chevrolet Express 2500 and the 2025-26 GMC Savannah 2500, those two earned poor results when tested in pedestrian crash avoidance scenarios because they're not outfitted with automatic emergency braking systems. The vehicles come with optional forward collision warning systems instead. Kathy Chase is president of Advocates for Highway and Auto Safety. She said, back on October 8th that the IIHS's ratings pose what she called a clear warning that too many commercial vehicles lack adequate front crash prevention. And she meant that particularly from the lack of automatic emergency braking on two of the tested vehicles. The NHTSA noted in June 2023 that a federal requirement for automatic emergency braking on heavy vehicles could save what they said was

155 lives and prevent 8,814 injuries and over 19,000 crashes annually and save close to $2 billion a year. And that was according to Chase. Chase said, equipping all trucks with AEB, including those driving around our neighborhoods where children are playing or biking to school and people walking their dogs to drop off e-commerce packages and conduct other services, will save lives. Well, even the vehicles that earned an acceptable rating in pedestrian collisions faced difficulty with sight lines. Both the F-350 and Ram 3500 struggled to detect and avoid the child-sized dummy in broad daylight when compared with avoiding the adult dummy at night. At closer distances, child-sized dummies disappear from the line of sight of the driver, as well as the sensor's position near the rearview mirror because of tall front ends of the vehicles. And Kidd said that that's why automatic braking technology could be especially helpful for larger vehicles. And also on the front page of today's USA Today, nonpartisan observers to monitor midterms. And the story mentions that the Carter Center plans to issue a report on voting. Terry Hoverter spent decades as a nonpartisan observer monitoring elections in Nepal, Sri Lanka, Tanzania, Armenia, and many other countries. He's worked on elections, democracy, and human rights in more than 70 different nations and even helped write constitutions and election laws. Nonpartisan election observers like Hoverter are trusted worldwide to assess whether elections are conducted according to laws and procedures. Now, Hoverter and other seasoned elections observers from around the world are working with the Carter Center Democracy Program. They are training hundreds of Americans to do the same election observation work in Georgia, Michigan, Montana, Nevada, and New Mexico ahead of these 2026 elections. The Carter Center, which has conducted more than 125 election observation missions since 1989, typically focuses on countries emerging from conflict or showing signs of democratic backsliding. He told USA Today this, "I never thought I'd be doing it in my own country, if I can be honest. I felt like we are at a point in our history that is critical, and I thought, if I'm really living what my professional compass has been, it's important to not ignore the fault lines that I'm seeing in this country right now." The Carter Center, it has decades of experience observing international elections. It is preparing to give Americans a nonpartisan report on the accuracy and trustworthiness of midterm election results. And the timing is pivotal. This November, next month, control of both chambers of Congress is at stake, determining what President Donald Trump can accomplish in his final 2 years in office. After trying to overturn the results of the 2020 election, Trump is again making claims about the security of the 2026 midterms. For 18 months, he's harnessed the power of the federal government to seek unprecedented control over how states run elections. In an interview back on September 28th with Time magazine, the president refused to rule out declaring a national security emergency in the final weeks of the election or invoking the Insurrection Act, which allows the president to deploy the military on U.S. soil to suppress civil disturbances. For the first time in decades, the administration did not invite foreign-based observers with the Organization for Security and Cooperation in Europe to monitor the election. The United States is a founding member of that organization and in 1990 signed an agreement to invite foreign and domestic observers to monitor national elections, according to the organization's Office for Democratic Institutions and Human Rights and Parliamentary Assembly. Maria Talalian leads that office, and she said in a statement, quote, "We regret that we will not be able to continue this work during the upcoming midterm elections. The election observation is not a judgment on a country or its institutions. It provides voters, the election administrators, contestants, and the wider public with an independent and objective assessment of the electoral process." The president invited the organization during the first term, asked why the group was not invited this year. White House spokeswoman Lauren Biss said this, "No other nation has done more to advance the cause of human freedom and representative government. American elections will be administered, participated in, and observed by American citizens."
The Carter Center Democracy Program has slowly expanded the domestic election observation efforts it began in 2020. That year, it decided it needed to begin observing U.S. elections after watching voting disruptions caused by the pandemic. The narrative from the president and others about not trusting election results, and the Black Lives Matter social upheaval, according to its director, Avery Davis Roberts. She said, "We looked at that situation and sort of asked ourselves, if we were seeing this in other countries where we've worked, what would the Carter Center do? Would we act?" The January 6, 2021 insurrection at the Capitol and ongoing claims by President Trump and the MAGA movement about election security confirmed for the center that it needs to continue focusing on voting at home and abroad. The U.S. Constitution gives states authority over election administration, and thus the rules vary by state and in some places by county. Many states allow poll watchers representing political parties to be present, but few explicitly allow for nonpartisan observers. What the Carter Center observers will be allowed to monitor varies by state. In Nevada, for example, they can monitor early voting. In Georgia, they can view tabulation and accuracy testing, which ensures the election and voting equipment function accurately. In other states, they'll observe election day operations and watch as ballots are processed that night and in the days after. Some will monitor the tabulation and county canvassing states due to ensure the results were accurate in the weeks after the election day. Davis Roberts said states were selected in part based on where election observers are allowed, but they also considered a balance of political preferences and demographics and whether people vote by mail or in person. In Montana and New Mexico, they want to examine the experience of Native American voters. For decades, the United States and other major developed countries have monitored elections in emerging democracies. The presence of organizations such as the Carter Center is pervasive enough that voters expect to see them. While nonpartisan election observation is common internationally, it remains relatively rare in America, where voters are more accustomed to partisan poll watchers and advocacy groups. Davis Roberts said this, "We don't have what we see in most other countries of the world, which is nonpartisan election observation that's really focused on understanding how the process works and providing transparency on the process itself." And she added, "There was almost a gap where the election administration process needed its own champion. We felt that nonpartisan observation could fill the role." Nicole Rousel considered the rhetoric around the 2020 presidential election and other events taking place in the country and decided it was time to come home after 20 years overseeing elections and democracy overseas. She told USA Today, "It, for me, raised questions about my own responsibility as an American to try and contribute at home." Rousel has observed elections in the Middle East, Africa, and Eastern Europe. She now leads the Montana Election Observation Initiative, which has partnered with the University of Montana's Mansfield Center and the Carter Center to train observers. Rousel is recruiting up to 400 Montanans in 20 counties to observe the process before, during, and after Election Day. She's hoping this will help people better understand how their own elections work. And she said this, "They're going to go home to their families and their communities and talk about what they did all day, probably how bored they were, but their ability to understand a very complex process and to share that with people in their community is extremely important." You are in tune with the USA Today update here on Cleveland Site Center Radio, Tuesday, October 13th, and we're still on the front page of today's edition of USA Today. And here's the next headline. Earhart Expedition Team Heads to Island of Meat-Eating Crabs. And this story mentions the theory blaming animals for the aviator's demise. Well, could a crab or crabs be responsible for the ultimate demise of one of the 20th century's great American heroes? As researchers make their way to the remote Pacific island Nikumaroro in search of the famed aviator Amelia Earhart, they'll contend with thick vegetation, rats, and giant meat-eating crabs.
Nikumaroro is an island that's controlled by the nation of Kiribati. It's home to coconut crabs, a species of arthropod that the London Museum of Natural History calls bird-eating behemoths that thrive on isolated tropical islands. Their leg span is up to a meter, that's more than 3 feet, and the crabs, which can live up to 60 years, have incredible grip strength, and they can lift objects the weight of a 10-year-old child. The museum describes the crabs, whose scientific name is Burgus latro, as absurdly large, land-dwelling, bird-hunting crustaceans. Once fully grown, they can only live on land, and they're known to hunt rats and large migratory birds. The Terea Objects Expedition includes researchers from Indiana-based Purdue University, Purdue's Archaeological Legacy Institute, and the Purdue Research Foundation. It departed October 2nd and was expected to reach the island by yesterday. They're in search of the plane that belonged to Earhart and her navigator, Fred Noonan, who went missing way back in 1937 as they attempted to be the first people to fly around the world at the equator. Purdue produced a podcast series about Earhart and the search for the plane. USA Today reached out to Purdue to ask about the crabs. While the research team is en route to Nikumaroro, communication is difficult, but one member of the team, a guy named Steve Schultz, he's senior vice president and general counsel at Purdue University, he indicated that the team is well aware of the danger the crabs pose. He said in an email through the university, quote, "The coconut crabs are one of the reasons we're leaving the island every night before sundown." Meanwhile, at least one theory has Earhart meeting her demise not in a crash, but instead at the hands, or make that claws, of the giant coconut crabs, which have an excellent sense of smell and may have detected a wounded Earhart on the beach after a crash landing. A 2013 article in Smithsonian Magazine, drawing on a story in Environmental Graffiti, that's a now-defunct online publication, it lays out the long-held, if somewhat gruesome, theory that Earhart and Noonan crash-landed their Lockheed Electra 10E in a lagoon on Nikumaroro and that she survived but was wounded. The theory goes that the crabs, whose huge claws are strong enough to crack open coconuts, were drawn to the smell of blood and descended on the wounded aviator, overtaking her and, well, taking her. Smithsonian Magazine quotes Environmental Graffiti, which wrote, quote, "In 1940, researchers discovered a fraction of a skeleton on the island that matched the description of Amelia Earhart. Now, even more interesting clues are arising that seem to substantiate the idea that this is where she met her demise. The most compelling hypothesis currently under consideration is that coconut crabs overwhelmed her where she lay." In 2007, researchers even tried to test the theory using a small pig carcass to see how the crabs would react. Environmental Graffiti said that the bones were quickly removed and scattered by the crabs. Ew, what a story. Well, we're going through the morning edition of the USA Today here on the USA Today Update from Cleveland Site Center Radio. Well, let's look into the news section. We find another Nobel Prize being awarded, and Americans won it. Americans win Nobel for economic stability work. This is Dateline Stockholm. American academics Robert Hall and Michael Woodford won the 2026 Nobel Prize for Economics yesterday for decades of work developing ground-up models currently used by central banks and finance ministries across the world to stabilize economies. John Hassler is chair of the Committee for the Prize in Economic Sciences. He said in a statement, "With them, we are better equipped to deal with shocks in the economy, such as energy crises or sudden changes in how much households consume." Woodford and Hall are frequently name-checked by the world's top central banks, which, after a 2022 inflation surge in the aftermath of that COVID-19 pandemic, they're currently grappling with the energy shock triggered by the war in Iran.
One of the Lawrence key insights is that economies could only be kept on an even keel by taking into account the millions of decisions made at a micro level by households and businesses, rather than by using top-down theories of how economies work. Columbia University's Woodford told a news conference, he said this, "Authorities shouldn't view stabilization of the economy as an exercise that is simply conducted by people pulling levers to control the economy independently of what people in the economy understand about this. In contrast to the oil shocks of the 1970s, when central banks struggled to combat sky-high inflation, Woodford said the new framework was useful during the global financial crisis of the late 2000s to bolster traditional tools of monetary policy. He said this, "Making more explicit statements about the likely future path of interest rate policy, as opposed to relying on simply being able to cut interest rates further immediately, that was an important part of the policy response in the years from 2009 onward. Beyond so-called forward guidance on the future path of monetary policy, the work of Woodford and Stanford University's Hall, who's 83 years old, they promoted other concepts used today, such as the idea of sticky inflation when price changes lag changes in demand. Another is the output gap. That's a measure of demand pressure building up in an economy and how efficiently resources are being used, the goal of stabilization policy being to steer that gap towards zero. Hall has served as advisor to the Treasury Department, the Justice Department, and the Federal Reserve Board. His insight in a 1978 paper that household decisions on consumption are a perfect indicator of their expectations was used by Woodford in a model on how consumption is determined. Woodford also showed that central banks can stimulate or suppress economic activity by adjusting interest rates rather than just by the amount of money in circulation. Such concepts remain core to central banking today. Forward guidance became especially important after the 2008 financial crisis, when rates were near zero or even negative and standard monetary policy seemed to be out of ammunition. Well, now, however, some are questioning how relevant it is, given the amount of uncertainty in the global economy, with new Federal Reserve Chair Kevin Warsh a notable skeptic. The Economics Prize, it was formerly known as the Sverige's Riksbank Prize in Economic Sciences in memory of Alfred Nobel. It's the final award to be given out this year and is worth about $1.2 million. It was first awarded in 1969. It's not one of the original five awards created in the 1895 will of Nobel, but was established by Sweden's central bank. The Nobel Prizes for Medicine, Physics, Chemistry, Literature, and Peace were announced last week. As we move ahead with the USA Today update, let's check out the money section of today's USA Today. We find a headline, Michigan AG sues the Blue Cross, alleging a monopoly. Well, Michigan Attorney General Dana Nessel alleges in a new landmark lawsuit that for years, Blue Cross Blue Shield of Michigan operated an illegal monopoly, violating state and federal antitrust and consumer protection laws to drive up health insurance premiums while limiting reimbursements to medical providers and making it more difficult for residents to access quality care. Nessel sued Michigan's largest insurer back on October 8th in U.S. District Court in Detroit. He called it, arguably, the most consequential antitrust case ever filed by a state against a health insurance company. And she told the Detroit Free Press, "I believe we are the first state to bring these particular claims." Court documents lay out a complex scheme that Nessel alleges Blue Cross Blue Shield of Michigan Mutual Insurance Company used to amass 65% of Michigan's overall commercial health insurance market and 79% of preferred provider organization health insurance plans, placing Michigan fourth nationally among states with the least competitive markets. She said, "They didn't accomplish that commanding market power through superior products, marketing genius, or skillful business acumen.
She said instead, she's alleging Blue Cross engaged in a series of illegal and anti-competitive agreements in conspiracy with the entire Blue Cross Blue Shield network to allocate customers and territories, to restrict product offerings, and eliminate competition for health insurance services. And that is a quote. The company, she alleges, also abused its market dominance to what she calls drive the rates it pays healthcare providers to near the lowest in the nation, sometimes even below the medical provider's own costs to provide care, while at the same time charging consumers more. In a statement they emailed to the Detroit Free Press, the Blue Cross said it was blindsided by this announcement. And they wrote, Blue Cross Blue Shield of Michigan has not yet been served, and therefore we cannot comment on the specific merits of the case. We fundamentally disagree with the Attorney General's characterization of an uncompetitive insurance market in Michigan. Competition exists everywhere in our state's insurance markets, with strong local and national insurers competing with us every day. In March, the insurer reported a $246 million net loss for 2025 on total revenue of $43.3 billion after a $1 billion loss the previous year. The company reported it had a negative operating margin and paid out nearly $1.02 in claims for every dollar it charged for premiums. It was the fifth consecutive year that Blue Cross reported an underwriting loss, even as it has hiked some customers' premiums by double-digit percentages. Michiganders are facing historic increases in health insurance premiums, court documents allege. Blue Cross filed for annual increases of 23% to 24% in 2026 for individual plan members and 11.2% for small group markets. That has led to rising medical debt and contributed to hospital closures and service reductions, according to court documents, which have contributed to Michigan's worsening infant mortality rate. One example is the June closure of Sturgis Hospital in southern Michigan. Hospital leaders cited declining health insurance reimbursements as the primary factor that forced it out of business. Following a complex multi-year investigation, Nessel said she's now asking the court to consider whether Blue Cross is guilty on two counts of violating the Sherman Antitrust Act. That outlaws the restriction of interstate or foreign competition, trade or commerce, and prohibits monopolies. Four counts of violating the Michigan Antitrust Reform Act that bans contracts and conspiracies that limit competition, trade, or commerce in Michigan, and also outlaws monopolies and attempts to establish trade monopolies, and also one count of public nuisance and one count of unjust enrichment. The suit seeks damages, which Nestle estimated will be in the hundreds of millions of dollars, plus injunctive relief that would bar Blue Cross from engaging in such practices again. Nestle's lawsuit alleges Blue Cross uses its enormous market share to control the prices it pays for healthcare services, essentially telling health systems to take it or leave it. Caught in the middle, people like Gibran Bashi, a baby boy from Detroit who was born with an exceptionally rare heart defect. Even before he was born, nearly 2 months prematurely, back in October 2025, Gibran's parents, Andrew and Amanda Bashi, sought care for him from the Michigan Medicine Health System. Its hospitals had the only multidisciplinary team of physicians in the state capable of treating his unique cluster of heart conditions and safely managing the pregnancy complications. Gibran's first surgery occurred 10 days after he was born, weighing just 2 pounds 13 ounces. The Detroit newspaper first reported his story in May. But then Blue Cross became locked in a battle with Michigan Medicine that threatened in-network coverage for about 300,000 people. Michigan Medicine said it needed higher reimbursement rates to afford to treat people with Blue Cross commercial plans. Blue Cross said it could not pay Michigan Medicine higher reimbursements because it was trying to cut costs to keep premiums low. When the Bashis learned their family could lose in-network insurance with Gibran's doctors because of the Blue Cross Michigan Medicine contract fight, the couple was devastated. Andrew Bashi said this, "The question for us was what it would cost us.
If keeping his team meant going into debt, we'd go into debt. If it meant selling our home, we'd sell our home. If it meant declaring bankruptcy, we'd declare bankruptcy. We were a contract dispute away from insurmountable debt. The couple was relieved when Michigan Medicine and Blue Cross came to a deal, but Bashir said the stress and anxiety the insurance contract dispute created is a symptom of a larger problem in American health care. He said this, "Antitrust law exists because concentrated power gets abused, and the people who pay for that abuse are the ones with the least ability to walk away. But checking that power is a start, not a finish. More companies whose first obligation is the bottom line won't, on their own, fix a system that treats a baby's heart surgery as a cost to be managed. The real answer is health care that's driven by results, not revenue." And he continued to say,

record numbers. Well, there may be something scary in Halloween trick-or-treat bags, or rather a lack of something, chocolate. Cocoa prices have dropped from record-high numbers in 2024, but retail chocolate prices are still high. That will mean, likely, less chocolate for trick-or-treaters. That's according to David Branch. He is sector manager of Wells Fargo Agri-Food Institute. And he said this, "For families, this Halloween, they may notice they're getting a little less for their money. We expect shoppers to lean more heavily on value packs, promotions, and alternative treats, while some households may buy fewer chocolate items than in previous years." The cocoa market is starting to show some signs of stabilizing after record highs in 2024 that mostly stemmed from changes in weather patterns, particularly in Western Africa. But ongoing weather risks have kept cocoa from returning to its historical trading range. He added, the chocolate in Halloween candy on store shelves today was largely made with cocoa that manufacturers purchased 6 to 12 months ago when prices were still near record highs. Still, Halloween is big business. The National Retail Federation is estimating consumers will spend $13.5 billion this year, up from $13.1 billion last year, on Halloween-related activities. NRF Vice President of Industry and Consumer Insights Allison Zeller said this in a news release, quote, "Consumers continue to make Halloween a spending priority, but they are also approaching the season with affordability in mind." 74% of consumers surveyed by the NRF said they plan to celebrate Halloween this year, on par with last year's 73%. Participation in Halloween has held steady since its increased popularity during the COVID-19 pandemic and is higher than pre-pandemic levels of 68% back in 2019. Consumers said they expected to spend an average of $115 a person. That's similar to the $114 last year. But they are mindful of costs and are planning ahead. Nearly one-third, or 31%, said they will comparison shop, and 26% said they look for coupons or sales for Halloween purchases. A survey by professional services company PwC found similar results. 86% of consumers surveyed said they plan to celebrate Halloween this year, up from 78% last year. And that number rises to 94% among Gen Z respondents. Its survey found spending will average $263 a person, down from $289 in 2025, though the average budget rises to $368 among millennials. Ali Furman is PwC Consumer Markets Industry Leader, and this is what he had to say. Old traditions are meeting new ways of celebrating. 87% of respondents said they still plan to shop in stores for Halloween, but 43% of Gen Z shoppers said social media shapes their Halloween plans, and nearly half of AI users said they were turning to the tech for costume ideas. Health-conscious decisions also making a mark on Halloween. 34% of respondents said they were limiting or moderating candy or treat intake due to weight, blood sugar, or metabolic health goals. 29% said they were reducing alcohol consumption at Halloween events, and 25% said they were choosing lower sugar, allergen-friendly, or better-for-you treats to hand out to trick-or-treaters. Furman said this, "Higher prices and health goals may mean smaller candy hauls, but it may come down to whether there's a trick or a treat in the candy dish." Three-quarters of Halloween celebrants in the PwC study said they'd still choose chocolate as their go-to treat, compared to 46% of revelers passing out gummy candy. You are in tune with the USA Today update here on Cleveland Sight Center Radio. I know it's kind of late in the day, and you probably know this news already because it happened last night, and they're about ready to play again tonight. But since it's a national story, national publication, USA Today, here's the story for the Cleveland win last night, and the headline, "Late Offense Sends Guardians to Win Over Rays." And again, this is a story about last night's game. Nathaniel Lowe ripped a tie-breaking two-run single in the eighth inning, lifting the Cleveland Guardians to a 7-3 victory over the Tampa Bay Rays last night in Game 1 of the American League Championship Series.
With the game tied at 2-2, Jose Ramirez reached on an infield single to lead off the eighth against Tyler Wells,

0: Ramirez advanced to third base on a double from rookie Chase DeLauter. One out later, Lowe plated both with a line drive single to center field on an 0-2 pitch from Ian Seymour. Ramirez, who had an RBI single in the ninth, he joined DeLauter in collecting three hits apiece. Both players scored on Joe Adell's two-run double in the ninth. That helped Cleveland hand Tampa Bay its first loss of the postseason. Game two is tonight in St. Petersburg. It gets started a little after 8 o'clock. The late uprising made a winner out of Hunter Gaddis. He's now 1-0 for the postseason. He allowed one hit over one scoreless inning. The Cleveland bullpen delivered five innings of one-run ball. DeLauter homered to lead off the sixth inning. Patrick Bailey did the same in the seventh for the Guardians, who've won four in a row since facing an 0-2 deficit against the Chicago White Sox in that AL Division Series. Cedric Mullins belted a solo homer in the eighth inning, and Junior Caminero and Johnny DeLuca each had an RBI single for Tampa Bay. Wells permitted two runs on two hits in one-third of an inning while pitching in a game for the first time since September 12th. Tampa Bay got off to a fast start against the Guardians starter, Foster Griffin, recording four hits in the first inning. That's when they took a 2-0 lead. Yandy Diaz doubled to lead off that inning. He advanced to third base on a sacrifice bunt. He scored on Caminero's RBI single to left center field. Caminero moved to second base on a two-out single by Victor Mesa, Jr. Then he scored on DeLuca's single to center field. In the sixth inning, DeLauter halved the deficit by depositing a first-pitch fastball from Drew Rasmussen over the wall in left center field. The homer was the first of DeLauter's postseason career. Bailey forged a 2-2 tie after sending a first-pitch cutter from Rasmussen over the wall in center field. Bailey's second homer in his last three games sent Rasmussen to the showers. Rasmussen allowed two runs on eight hits, no walks in six-plus innings. He struck out seven. Griffin yielded two runs on five hits in four innings and fanned three without issuing a walk. And so again, the Guards beat the Rays last night. Final score 7-3. And that next game gets underway in about a half an hour from now. This is the USA Today update here on Cleveland Sights Center Radio. So glad you're with us here tonight. It's Tuesday, October 13th, and we're going through some of the stories in today's edition of USA Today. And back to the news section, we have an opinion piece by Kristen Mack. And the headline is, "Don't Lose Our Title as World Leader in Research." Again, this is a commentary, Kristen Mack, the writer. The United States spent more than two centuries becoming a world leader in science and humanities research, but we're quickly losing that title as universities face federal funding cuts and global competition intensifies. China is now the leader in several critical fields, including engineering, the physical sciences, and agriculture. To understand how we got here and what we can do about it, we need to look back at how the United States constructed its intellectual leadership, what chipped away at it, and how the values that first made us leaders in research can guide a renewed commitment to investing in ideas. After World War II, America embraced the belief that open-ended exploration in the sciences and humanities without the promise of immediately exploitable knowledge would elicit breakthroughs, and it did. Where we choose to place our funding dollars for research is a value judgment on what forms of knowledge are worthy of pursuit. When federal funding constraints or political agendas influence intellectual inquiry, scholars lose the agency to pursue what drew them to the work. Instead, they shape their ideas around what institutions consider fundable. As a result, that narrows not just our curiosity and creativity, but also the space for wider discovery. And that space to discover and experiment is critical for us to move forward. For example, sociologist and civil rights leader W.E.B. Du Bois needed to transcend the confines of disciplines to challenge prevailing ways of understanding Black American life by combining sociology, statistics, history, and visual design, or consider the accidental discovery of penicillin. Alexander Fleming published his landmark paper on the antibacterial effect of a new mold long before knowing its therapeutic potential. Time and time again, we've seen that some of the most consequential breakthroughs have come from curious people following unexpected results. Against this backdrop, private funding and philanthropy play an important role in preserving that freedom of intellectual inquiry. For 45 years now, the MacArthur Foundation has put this principle of trust into practice through unrestricted support of some of the most extraordinary thinkers and doers in this country. We steward a rigorous process of selection, engaging many nominators and a community of peers relevant to the nominee's work before awarding fellowships, but we don't prescribe what's next. And as I read this, I realize that the writer is involved in this foundation, and so I look down to the bottom, and we find that Kristen Mack serves as Vice President of Communications, Fellows, and Partnerships at this MacArthur Foundation. So thought you should know that as we continue. She writes, "The fellowship offers researchers, scientists, writers, historians, and artists the autonomy to exercise their judgment about where to lead their ideas. Fellows are often selected after years of pursuing questions or approaches that are overlooked or doubted. Ocean plastics was a relatively obscure term when Jenna Jambeck started studying them. It wasn't until 2015 that her first estimate of how much plastic waste enters the oceans each year was highlighted on the cover of the Science Academic Journal. And Thomas Wilson Mitchell persevered even after being warned that he was committing career suicide by focusing on legal reform solutions to involuntary land loss that disproportionately affected black land ownership and wealth. Today, his work continues to be cited in analyses of the lasting impact of Ayers' property law. We chose these fellows because they showed what curiosity and commitment, despite career, financial, or popular headwinds, can achieve. Removing funding pressures tied to discipline adherence makes room for interests that do not neatly fit into established professional categories. Fellows like Eva Jusendijk and Robin Wall Kimmerer bring together forms of knowledge and practices that traditional institutions often separate, from anthropology and emergency medicine to indigenous knowledge and plant ecology. This is also why the familiar genius shorthand for MacArthur Fellows often obscures that kind of range. The shorthand overlooks fellows' ability to move beyond boundaries, take risks, and persist through personal and conceptual obstacles. Jacqueline Woodson, for example, moves across forms of storytelling to tackle complex issues with children and young adults. Most recently, she wore the many hats of executive producer, co-writer, and narrator in a PBS Kids adaptation of her book, The Day You Begin. Beyond their individual freedoms to explore through unrestricted funding, this commitment to intellectual exploration shapes how we bring fellows together to exchange ideas. This year, to mark the 45th anniversary of the MacArthur Fellowship, fellows across classes have been coming together for a series of events to interrogate different questions, compare perspectives, and come up with innovative ideas that cut across disciplines. Across these collaborations, we've seen just a glimpse of the possibilities that come with unrestricted funding for inquiry, enhanced by the opportunity to encounter different disciplines and ways of thinking. Those exchanges across disciplines can generate connections and directions that no single field or institution could prescribe in advance. At a moment when federal funding is constraining questions, rebuilding America's strength in discovery will require renewed commitment to curiosity at every level. Across classrooms, workplaces, and homes, we should resist rewarding only ideas that reinforce what we already know. Not every question will identify a new deep sea species or decipher a lost language, but you never know which ones will until you ask. And again, that a commentary, an opinion piece written by Kristen Mack. Kristen Mack, the Vice President of Communications, Fellows, and Partnerships at the MacArthur Foundation. 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I look at the clock. I don't have much time left, so instead of getting into another lengthy USA Today story, let's look back today in history, which is on page, the News Extra, page 3. And today, October 13th, on this date in AD 54, Roman Emperor Claudius died after eating mushrooms poisoned by his wife, the Empress Agrippina. On this date in 1775, the Continental Navy, forerunner to the U.S. Navy, was formed after the Second Continental Congress authorized the acquisition of a fleet of ships. On this date in 1792, the cornerstone of the White House was laid. In November 1800, President John Adams and his family moved into the newly finished building, then called the President's Palace. It was burned by British troops in 1814, then reconstructed, refurbished, and reoccupied in 1817. It was on this date in 1943 when Italy declared war on its former Axis partner Germany after the downfall of Benito Mussolini and the collapse of his fascist government. On this date in 1976, a cargo carrying Boeing 707 headed for Miami crashed after takeoff into a school in a residential neighborhood of Bolivia's largest city, Santa Cruz de la Sierra. All three crew members died, as well as 88 people on the ground, many of them children. Another 78 were seriously injured. On this date in 1983, Ameritech Mobile Communications launched the first U.S. cellular network. 83 is when cell phones started. That was in Chicago. It was a groundbreaking moment in telecommunications history, paving the way for widespread cellular phone use and modern mobile communication. And on this date in 2016, musician Bob Dylan awarded the Nobel Prize in Literature, making him the first songwriter to win that prestigious award. And on this day in 2026, we've had a hot one today. Records were probably broken in various areas around the area, with the highs in the low 80s. Tonight, mainly clear, down to 63. Then cold front will roll through. Thunderstorms tomorrow morning, giving way to cloudy skies, and a high of only 68 tomorrow. Partly cloudy tomorrow night, low of 53, and then cloudy skies on Thursday with a high of about 68. And with that, we wrap up the USA Today update from Cleveland Sight Center Radio. We thank you much for listening in tonight. We appreciate that very much. God bless you. Enjoy the rest of your Tuesday evening and have a great week ahead.
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0: Share the Vision. Share the Vision is a 30-year-old peer-to-peer mentoring program designed to connect new clients with trained volunteers in order to discuss the anxieties and fears associated with vision loss. 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It is designed to help individuals with low or no vision manage feelings of depression, anger, anxiety, and stress. It is a safe place to share ideas, thoughts, and feelings, as all information shared is confidential. The program gives clients the opportunity to meet and communicate with people who are dealing with similar challenges, fostering newfound hope. Contact Anthony Griffin at 216-658-4675 for more info. Again, that's Anthony Griffin at 216-658-4675. 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
2: Next is a brief poetry moment. The poem by Ted Kooser is entitled Book Club. Mother has come to the clean end of a morning, full of the clink of mints in little dishes, of lemon oil tart in the living room air, of the water ballet of the folding chairs rehearsing their kicks in a circle of patience. The ladies are due at 2 o'clock. A fat tour guide of Hawaii on schedule. Lagoons of romance to lap the hot shore in each girdle. Volcanoes of ashes filling the ashtrays. The bright birds of sweet smiles crisscrossing the circle. Meanwhile, my father is picking up leaves from the drive. As he bends, his blood tries the loose doors of his arteries. At 66, with his retirement bulova wound tight as his heart, he has entered the blue, high-altitude hallway of age. There, air is thin. If he looks forward or back, he gets dizzy. Today, in the bleak exile of Book Club, even his bathroom's forbidden to him. His razor and soap have been hidden. His pills put away. If he needs to go to the bathroom, he'll have to walk down to the station and ask for the key. Most likely, though, he's safe. At the foot of the stairs to the basement, he's drawn up an armchair and floor lamp. Through the long afternoon, he'll sit there pretending to read, while above him the pink mints go around in slow circles, and lovely Hawaii comes to Des Moines in the hula of numb fannies on laboring chairs.

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